0: Braden Taylor on deck, his roommate at the top of the card. Does not have a dog in the fight. Pitch home. There is a snap throw behind Diaz, and they caught him. Unbelievable scoop and tag by Blake Burke, who was just hustling back and in all reality fighting John Diaz for the positioning to even get to that throw and just keep it from going into right field. Instead, they get an out of it. Diaz picked off. And there's a runner at second with two gone. 1-1 to James, high and tight. Two balls in, a strike. Well, just looking at the Super Regionals, Braden Taylor said he's on Team Troy for the remainder of this College World Series run. And we're in the Super Regionals right now. West Virginia beat Cal Poly today. Southern California beat UNC. North Carolina pitch just misses off the outer edge. And James in the driver's seat at 3-1. So Austin O'Vern's former school took down Mac Horvath's. Both of those guys have the day off today, with O'Vern on the injured list and Horvath getting a much-deserved day off. Watching from that third-base dugout for now as Galindez moves with an inside move, does not make a throw at Barrios, who gets back to the bag. Now the other game of the day that is completed, Detroit Trojans took down Little Rock 12-2. There's a liner out to right. Coley, the second, makes the head high grab to retire the side. James hit it hard, an even 100 off the bat, but nothing to show for it as the Biscuits go scoreless in the second. It's no runs on a hit, no errors, and one left stranded. We turn the card. Bottom two next. Biscuits over the Shuckers. 1-0 on Jock 740.
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0: Back at the ballpark on this Friday, Luke Maley hanging out with you on Jocks 740. And Biscuits are currently out in front, 1-0 to the bottom of the second inning. Gary Gilhill gave up back-to-back singles in that opening inning, but was able to settle in and he had himself a strikeout in that first inning. Got a little bit of help from his catcher, Kenny Piper, who caught Jesus Madej trying to swipe third base to cap off the inning. The Shuckers ran themselves out of a runner in scoring position. They're trying to get two in scoring range, which misses downstairs to the lefty, Matthew Wood, who got to see a couple of pitches before Madej was chopped down. Here's the offering from Gilhill. It's chopped sharply on the ground towards second base. Taylor's got it. And sidearms it over to first in time for the out. Now to bring up Eduardo Garcia. The Biscuits have held in check for the most part this year. He is 3-for-18 against Montgomery, and in that span has 7 strikeouts. Does possess some power, though. Takes a called strike with a fastball over the heart of the plate. Garcia currently a 218 hitter. Driven in just shy of 20. Offering just dips off the outer edge. spinner from the righty. Eric Brown Jr. stands on deck. Gilhill delivers, and there's a bouncing ball through the right side. And Garcia has himself a base hit. He takes a wide turn at first. Will retreat. He claps his hands, getting back to first base. Looks into the dugout, trying to fire up his guys. He's got himself a base hit. Here's Eric Brown Jr., who has been really sharp this week. He is 3-for-8 in three games. He has hit safely in five consecutive games. And in chatting with Will Simpson at the conclusion of Wednesday's series opener, Simpson not eager to make friends with Eric Brown Jr. There is a called strike, and that's joking, of course, because Simpson, a very, very friendly face in the clubhouse, and a guy that I think most people, if they ran into him on the street, would just end up being friends with him. 0-1 pitch, and that misses way outside. He even thinks it a ball and a strike. The reasoning behind their maybe not so desired friendship is because Eric Brown Jr. stole extra bases away from him twice in the series opener. And I asked Will after the game what his thoughts on that were, and he said basically all you can do is laugh at it, especially when it's the guy's third ever game in center. There's a called strike, and it's 1-2. And Simpson did ultimately pick up a double in the game. And he came up just shy of a home run on a ball that Eric Brown Jr. didn't rob, but he kept it from crashing off the wall and going for extra bases. And then he made a Willie Mays type of play over the shoulder on the warning track in center field. He's back in center tonight. The 1-2 pitch, swing and a miss. Got him with a sweeper. That's the second punch out for Gary Gilhill. And they're two away with Eduardo Garcia parked there at first.
5: Stepping to the plate, 40 seconds. Left fielder number one, Deson Brown.
0: Deson Brown will get his first look of the day against Gary Gilhill. Not only is it the first look of today, it's the first look ever. Runner goes. Piper's throw is online a little bit high and a smidge late. It's a stolen base for Eduardo Garcia, who is trying to check on Braden Taylor right now, who might have worn a hand to the face or something. He is grabbing up near his face, and Gary Gilhill takes the ball from him, and Taylor just slow walking around there at second. Nobody has come out of the dugout yet to check on him. He is grabbing up near his face. He's giving the thumbs up to his counterpart on the right side of that infield, Will Simpson, who was there checking on him. Taylor a bit shaken up, but he will tough it out. And with the righty stepping into the box, Deson Brown, who's behind in the count 0-1, Taylor is shadowed up the middle. A stolen base for Eduardo Garcia. Gilhill's offering home, misses down and away, and the count evens at a ball and a strike. Garcia takes his lead at second, representing the tying run. It's 1-0 Montgomery here in the bottom of inning number two. And the pitch. There's a called strike at the knees. Advantage belongs to Gary Gilhill. This is start number six of the season at the AA level for Gilhill. Mentioned 2-0 with a sub 3.5 ERA now. Pitch home. Just misses down and away. Deson Brown started the swing. He was able to hold it up. Overall this season, Gilhill has a perfect 5-0 record, and his ERA hovers around 4. 2-2 pitch. Swing and a miss. Elevated the fastball. 94. And Gilhill has himself his third strikeout and his second scoreless inning. It's no runs on a hit, no errors, and one left stranded. Two in the books, it's the Biscuits one. The Shockers nothing on Jock 740.
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5: 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Just go to the Shuck Nation.
0: Top of the third inning, Biscuits leading the Shuckers by a 1-0 score. And they send the top of the order up second time around against Yorman Galindez. Galindez enjoyed a scoreless one hit, one walk inning. And that top of the second. Now on for the third. Right-hander kicks with his first pitch to Braden Taylor, who waves and misses. Taylor singled in his first trip, stole a base, and then later came around to score on Simpson's two-out RBI base hit to left. Roy Biscuits, we mentioned, have fared much better when they score first. And they have done that today. Pitch misses outside. Ball and a strike. Biscuits in their navy top and the gray pants here in this one. The all-white uniforms for Biloxi. 1-1 pitch. Taylor sprays it in the air. Shallow right field. Coley chasing in and almost overran it. He reaches up above his ball cap to haul it in. Line out to right. Back-to-back line outs to Mark Coley the second in right field. Here's Kenny Piper the catcher. Piper went down looking in his first trip. Righty deals, and Piper laces it into the alleyway, and again, Mark Coley the second is over from his spot in right, and there to snare it. That is a third stray ball taken care of by the right fielder, Mark Coley the second. Two up, two down here in the third, and Xavier Isaac digs it. Three straight lineouts to right. Xavier Isaac hit one to center in his first trip. 0 for 1 so far. Pitch home. He's in there, called a strike. He's one of the league's best power hitters. He's also an on-base machine, and that stems from his ability to work walks. It's the second most walks in the league. 0-1 pitch. Swing and a miss, and he falls behind. Now nothing and two. Isaac does have some swing and miss in his game, but he has significantly cut down on the amount of strikeouts over the last month and a half as opposed to the first few weeks of the season. Rests the bat on his left shoulder, behind in the count, nothing and two against Galindez. Looking for his first scoreless frame of his double-A career, won't get it there. Breaking ball stays up top. Still a strike away. Galindez struck out two in the opening inning. He's now been pitching to contact. The Biscuits have hit a lot of things on a line. Pitch home. There's a ground ball over to first base. Burke loves it. He'll take it to the bag himself. And not only is it the first scoreless, or rather second scoreless, But it's the first 1-2-3 inning of Galindez's double-A career. No runs, no hits, no errors, nobody left on base. Bottom three up next. Biscuits trying to hold on to this 1-0 advantage. I'm John 740.
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0: Home half of inning number three. The Biscuits won. The Shockers nothing here on Jock 740. It's the bottom of the card. Mark Coley the second. He's been everywhere defensively in this one. It's kind of a lie. He's been solely in right field, but he has been on top of seemingly every ball put in play. He's been very busy out there in right. Gets his first trip to the dish. He squares to bunt and fouls it back off of Kenny Piper. Shockers have three hits across the first two innings. But nothing to show against Gary Gilhill. Gilhill on a fastball wide of the zone of the backstop. Gary listed 6'2", 160. And I would imagine his actual weight is higher than 160. Something that hasn't been updated. Right-hander deals home. Misses downstairs. 2-1 now the count. He was drafted out of high school back in 2022 in the sixth round by the Rays. And proved himself to be a really dependable arm. Misses inside and is behind 3-1. And one of the main things that the Rays love about him is he throws a ton of strikes. This year at the AA rank, well, now with three strikeouts today, he has 27 strikeouts. And right on cue, there's his first walk. So now it's 27 strikeouts to four walks in his AA career. He walks the leadoff man. Throws a ton of strikes, and there's not many takes against him. And maybe that's because he's not your 99 type of thrower. I mean, he's still throwing mid-90s, 95, 96s. Guys do not take against them. They're very aggressive against Gilhill. He gets a high percentage of swing and miss. First offering just misses inside with a fastball at 94. Right-hander from the first base side of the slab. Peering in at the lefty, Dylan O'Reilly. Coley the second runs. Pitch misses down. Piper's throw is a bit up the line, and it's a stolen bag for Mark Coley. Well, Mark Coley's done a little bit of everything in this game. He's got a walk. He's got a stolen base. He's already accounted for four outs on the defensive side of things. So he's at second with nobody out. 2-0 pitch on the way, and O'Reilly chops it up the middle. A chest-high hop for Braden Taylor, who slings on to first, but it is a productive out for Dylan O'Reilly. It moves Coley the second over to third, and now the tying run is 90 feet away with just one out for the league leader in RBI. Jesus Mede, baseball's top prospect, the only player in the Southern League to 40 RBI so far. Next closest is 36. Pitch home, and that stayed outside. A ball and no strikes. And first pitch sweeper from the righty. Now, this is game number 9 for Mede. He has 8 hits in those 9 games against Montgomery. 1-0 pitch. Is at the knees, called a strike, 1-1. And against Montgomery, he has now 8 hits in 9 games, including 2 doubles, 2 homers. He also has a team-high 7 RBI against the Biscuits. He would love to add his 8th. 1-1 pitch, and he sends one in the air, shallow left, spikes back in foul ground. The third baseman circles around it. He's there to glove it without his hat. Wind is fierce here on this Friday night. And it's a foul out by Mede to third base, and there are 2 gone. And the tying run is at third base for Blake Burke, former Tennessee Volunteer. He's a guy that got his fair share of action in postseason baseball at the college ranks. A couple of College World Series runs in his time with the Volunteers, and he hits one high and deep down the left field line, but it's well fouled. We talked about West Virginia got a win. Troy took down Little Rock. Southern California beat North Carolina. Last game of the night is underway, and that is Ole Miss and Auburn. A lot of Alabama ties in the Super Regionals. Pitch home, and Jess misses inside. Ball and a strike on Blake Burke. Troy representing Auburn. Alabama will play tomorrow. Offering misses downstairs, and then you've got more SEC in Mississippi State and Georgia getting underway early tomorrow. And I'm sure Cameron James with a 10 a.m. Central first pitch for that game will be up and watching before the Biscuits have themselves a 6:05 first pitch. 2-1 pitch. This one bounced up the middle on a backhand and down to a knee. Braden Taylor has it, throws across his body, and the inning is over. Gary Gilhill has surrendered a base runner in each of the first three innings, but he's able to strand another. It's no runs on no hits, no errors, one left aboard. We turn the card after three. It's Montgomery 1, Biloxi nothing on Jack 740.
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5: And Biloxi High, Osa. Thank you for spending your Friday evening here at Keystone Federal Park with your Biloxi Chuckers. Leading things off for the Biscuits, first baseman.
0: Will Simpson dig in from the right side. Simpson got the scoring started and has brought the score to its current resting place of 1-0. His last time up, shot a flare and a shallow left that allowed Braden Taylor to come around to score. That's our score now, 1-0. Galindez rocks in his first pitch to Simpson. It's down the middle, called a strike. It is the 4, 5, and 6 hitters slated to bat for Montgomery here in the inning. Simpson behind 0-1. Galindez lifts high and misses low. Ball and a strike. This is Simpson's 50th game of the year. He's the first Biscuit to reach that point. Any more games than anybody else. It's been pretty steady throughout the course of the year as well. Sends one up in the air, foul, back out of play. From time to time, he'll get a day off. But a lot of the time, his quote-unquote day off is DHing. It's back and forth with him and Xavier Isaac, DH and first base. 1-2 pitch to Simpson. Bends outside, 2 balls and 2 strikes. It's the true curveball from Galindez. Galindez signed back in 2022 by the Brewers out of his birthplace in Venezuela. 2-2 pitch. Simpson way out in front, but just catches a piece of a slider down and sends it off the netting near the bullpen down the left field line. So it remains 2 balls and 2 strikes. Galindez is at 48 pitches. There's no action out of the bullpen. The most he's thrown in a game this year was 58. That came at the beginning of this month at the high A level for the righty. 2-2 pitch. Misses high and Melendez will throw his 50th in a 3-2 count to Will Simpson, leading off this top of the fourth. Open stance on the hill. Out of the windup, Melendez deals. It's a chopper foul up the third baseline. It's another really nice evening here in Biloxi. Blue skies, the wind moving as always here beachside. Not many clouds, the rain appears to be holding off. Payoff pitch. Simpson takes, it's above the zone for ball four. Will has reached in both of his two trips. It currently says the temperature is 79. And wind gusts up to 26 miles an hour. It's not consistently that way, but I would imagine that's about right. Wind gusts in the 20s. And now the flag is just barely fluttering. Pitch home. Misses upstairs and a bit outside of the righty Ryan spikes. Tomorrow's the day the Biscuits and the Shuckers have to worry about. A lot of rain in the forecast tomorrow. 95% chance. Now there's a chance it blows through prior to game time. Pitch home. Is on the outer edge. A called strike with a curveball. And these two teams are in the heart of a race for the top spot in the Southern League South Division with less than 20 games to go. Here's a high drive out to left by Spikes. Desan Brown of the warning track racing over, and it is called a foul ball. Oh, my. It hit what looked to be the chalk line. The bullpen arms for the Biscuits can't believe it. Ronnie Richardson is shocked. Will Simpson is shocked. They're getting a look at the replay, and oh, yeah, that looks like it hit directly off the chalk line. That hit inside the chalk line. Ryan Spikes cost extra bases. Kevin Bowles came out with a quick argument. Pull that up on my own laptop and let it go at my own speed. From the replay on MILB TV, it certainly looked like that was a fair ball. Biscuits have been on the wrong side of the majority of calls this week. Simpson dives back in. At the very worst, the Biscuits were going to have second and third with nobody out. And if not, a 2-0 advantage. 1-2 the count. Here's the pitch. Simpson goes. This one popped up on the infield. Foul ground. Garcia darting down from third. He's in front of the dugout and there to squeeze it. Simpson has to retreat back. It's a foul out off the Spikes bat. Still trying to find this play yet again. Gregory Barrios is going to dig in. He's combing through the footage. Yeah, there's no way that that's not a fair ball. Tough break for the Biscuits and Ryan Spikes. Simpson started to go. He shut things down. And here's another pop-up on the infield. Blake Burke calling for it, and the first baseman puts the squeeze on the second out.
5: Center fielder Noah Myers.
0: Two gone, a runner at first in this visiting half of the fourth. Melendez readies, kicks home, and the offering to Noah Myers misses just off the plate. Myers lined out softly to second base on a broken bat in his first and only trip against the right-hander. Simpson goes, pitches in there, a strike. The throw is on the money. Slap tag was going to be late from Madej regardless. But Simpson is in there with a stolen base. For Will, that is his eighth of the year. It's a perfect throw, and Day was doing everything he could to slap that tag as quickly as possible, but wouldn't have mattered how quick his hands were, which they are quick. Simpson was going to be safe regardless. Two balls and no strikes, an RBI opportunity for Noah Myers. Excuse me, 1-1 the count. Make it 1-2. Simpson swipes the third of the night for the Biscuits and his eighth of the year. Started off this inning with a walk. Ball and two strikes on the lefty Myers. Here's the pitch. It's taken low, and the count evens at two balls and two strikes.

0: fires with his left foot planted on the back of the batter's box, and his right foot, his front foot, way back towards the first base side of the box. And he takes off the outer edge. The count is full at 3-2. Righty deals. The payoff is cut through. A slider downstairs. Galindez picks up his third strikeout, and he gets out of the fourth unscathed. A tough break for the Biscuits on what looked like extra bases for Ryan Spikes. Rather, ends up in a quiet four-batter inning. No runs, no hits, no errors. One left stranded at second base. We go bottom four with the Biscuits up 1-0 on the Shuckers on John 740. Pizza delivery
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1: here's designated hitter number 3, Mike Pelfey.
2: Gary Gilhill, still sporting that 1-0 advantage, is back out there on the mound. He gets Mike Bovey, and he aims to start it off. Bovey chops to the first pitch. Grounder over to first. Simpson has it, flips to the covering Gary Gilhill, and it's one pitch, one out here in the home half of the fourth. Mike Bovey grounds out to first, and he's 0 for 2. Here is Matthew Wood. Wood does the catching in this game. He grounded out to start off the second inning. Gilhill has faced 4 batters in each of the 3 innings prior to this. He stranded a runner on the base paths in all 3. Pitch misses upstairs. 4-seam fastball at 93. Right-hander kicks home, and his pitch clips the outside edge towards the bottom of the zone, and it's an even 1-1 count. Between innings, was looking at the replay of that. Tough call for the umpire, for sure. There's a high drive out to deep right. Diaz looking up. This one's gone. Matthew Wood has his second of the series. And his third against the Biscuits in 9 games. And this game is tied. That's the second home run allowed this year by Gary Gilhill at the AA level. And that was an issue for him this year at High A, but has really not reared its ugly head here at the AA rank. But Matthew Wood makes him pay on a solo homer. This game tied at 1, and the first pitch home to Eduardo Garcia stayed inside for a ball. Home, and that misses outside just by a touch. Two balls and no strikes on Garcia, who singled and stole a base his last time. Pitch home. This one flared out towards right. Playable for John Diaz. Trotting underneath it, and on the run reaches skyward with his tan glove. Diaz has always got different colored accessories going on. Right now he's got whitish gray cleats. He's got the navy high socks underneath the short pants. On his throwing wrist, his left arm, he has a bright yellow sweatband, a gold color. First pitch to Eric Brown Jr., and he cuts through it. We've seen Diaz sport some different colored gloves. We've seen him wear some bright yellow cleats. It's a little more muted tonight. He's got the typical tan-colored mitt. He's got very mute-toned cleats on. Nothing all that fancy tonight from John Diaz. 0-2 is hit high in the air. Out towards left, Cameron James towards the line, and in fair ground on the run, will chase it down to retire the side. But a solo homer, the 8th of the year by Matthew Wood, ties this game at 1, and we go to the 5th, locked at a run apiece. Biscuits coming up when we come back on Jock 740.
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2: 62 pitches later, and Yorman Galindez's first home start with the Shuckers went a lot better than his first road start. After allowing one run in the first on a pair of hits, he ends his day. Four innings of one run, three hit baseball. He walked two, and he struck out three. Galindez is done. He gives way to a lefty. This is Anthony Flores who takes over. Flores, a three-pitch mix, fastball, curveball, and slider. The Shuckers are down a member of their bullpen with a transaction coming today. And it's the second time this week they've had someone sent up to AAA. Pitch misses down and in. And as a result, they haven't been given a new player. John Diaz in that left-handed batter's box ahead. A ball to no strikes. Lefty deals to the lefty. And that stays up and in. Two balls and no strikes. Today was Mark Manfredi Sr., who was sent up to AAA. 1-0. There's a high chopper towards shortstop. Mede has it with ease. Throws high and in time to sit down John Diaz. Oh, Anthony Flores sits down the first man that he faces. Flores has an ERA right around 7.5 entering this appearance. Flores is very young, 21 years old, and already at the Double-A level. That's the youngest member of the bullpen. That's a young bullpen, too. It features a couple of 22-year-olds. Cameron James swings and misses in the first pitch. It's a curveball. Flores back to work and misses down and in to even the count, 1-1. The lefty is 5'11". This is outing number 15 with the Shuckers this year. 1-1 pitch. Pops the mitt outside. Two balls and a strike. Left-hander deals home and misses again. Make it a 3-1 advantage for Cameron James. Three consecutive misses. Flores has been kind of that long relief type of role. There's a swing and a foul ball that makes the count full. Flores hasn't worked super deep in any ball games this year, but he's been the early go-to guy, not the late innings type. Last year he made 11 starts with High A Wisconsin. 11 starts and a career-high 32 appearances. Here's the payoff. James chops it foul to stay alive at 3-2. Last year was a career high in innings for him with 91. He had 92 strikeouts in that span. He was really sharp as a reliever. In his relief appearances, he had a 2.45 ERA. It's a flare on the infield and a bit of no man's land. It's going to hop in a fair ball and carry into foul territory. Oh, boy. Blake Burke was coming down from first base. Flores was over. You could make an argument that both of them could have grabbed it. The last second, Flores kind of peeled off to give way to Burke, but there wasn't any communication there. It was a pop-up on the infield, but most of the time you get those towering pop-ups that there's plenty of time to get there and communicate. This was not that. Did not get much above the netting behind home plate. Oh, it's still 3-2. Flores deals. James awaits, and he sends one in the air. Shallow right center field. Eric Brown Jr. is over into the gap, and there to glove it. Two up, two down for Anthony Flores.
1: Second baseman, number 5, Braden Taylor.
2: Third trip through the order for the Biscuits. Braden Taylor has singled and scored. He's also stolen a base and most recently lined down, but he gets his first look at the lefty. First pitch, and it misses low. Ball and no strikes. Taylor in the leadoff spot, trying to start something with two outs here in the fifth. Offering home to him, and it just rides outside. Two balls and no strikes. But Taylor's been in a bunch of different spots in the batting order. Kicks home to him, and that one skips in. Make it 3-0. You look across. Taylor has hit second. He's hit fourth, fifth, sixth, and seventh. This is his first game of the year in the leadoff spot. It really only matters the first time through. Guys joke about the batting order, but it only matters once. And this time, it's the third.

0: And this time, it's the third hitter of the inning. It's a four-pitch walk, and Taylor's aboard for the second time in three tries tonight.
1: Catcher number 13, Ken Pikeman.
0: Here is Kenny Piper, who lined out to right in his last trip. It's part of a stretch of three straight lineouts to Mark Coley, the second in right field. Lefty deals. Piper rolls one off his front foot and comes up limping. Piper granted a little bit of time from the home plate umpire, Chad Patterson, who is the crew chief, giving him just a moment. He's going to brush off the plate. Piper says, "I'm good." He's ready to go, and we'll dig back in. Count is 0-1 with a runner at first and a tied 1-1 ball game. Top of the fifth inning. Flores readies, kicks high, and his pitch misses way outside. Ball and a strike. The Biscuits' power numbers have dipped just a little bit here over the last week and a half or so. Braden Taylor has been excluded from that talk. Pitch misses down and in with four of his eight homers on the year coming since the beginning of last week's series at home against Rocket City. But the Biscuits do still lead the league in home runs. They are still slightly ahead of breaking their franchise record in home runs. They are on pace to be better than that 2023 team. As Piper sends one foul. Two balls and two strikes on the Biscuits' backstop.

0: This is Piper's fourth game of the year against the Shockers. He's got two hits in those games. 2-2 pitch. There's a slow roller out towards shortstop. Madej's got to hurry. Fields leaning forward and slings it on the run in time to retire the side. The Biscuits get a two-out walk, but Braden Taylor left stranded. It's no runs, no hits, no errors. One stranded, and we turn the card. Bottom five next, locked at five. Here from Keesler Federal Park on Jock 740.
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6: Of a Coffee Derby race. Kind of Standing alone in the circle.
0: Gary Gilhill is back out there on the bump, trying to make it through his home half of the fifth inning. Biscuits and the Shuckers tied at a run apiece. It'll be Desan Brown and the 8-9-1 batters go up against Gilhill. Some guys up on their feet in the bullpen down the left field line for Montgomery, but nobody up and warming quite yet. No reason to. Gilhill still at just 56 pitches. Right-hander deals, and the first pitch is rolled off his front foot, a foul ball. Spikes picked it up, flung it on to first. Now the Biscuits did their part. They had the out, but it was a foul ball. It made contact with Desan Brown's left foot before rolling out there towards third base. It was nothing more than a foul.

0: foul ball, and it's 0-1. Oh, Brown digs back in. Here's the pitch. A flare on the infield. Right side, Braden Taylor. He's got a smile on his face as he gloves it. Will Simpson had crept over there in front of him. And then, in very succinct fashion, he's kind of shriveled up and trotted away, knowing that Taylor was going to take care of it. And those two messing with each other at the moment. Deshaun Brown pops out to second base. And here is Mark Coley the second. Walked and stole a base, but was stranded over at third base back in the third inning. Now here with the bases empty and one gone in the fifth. Here's the first pitch. And it misses outside. Gary Gill-Hill enjoying another really sharp start. He has been quality to say the least for the Biscuits. And he fits one in the bottom of the zone. His ERA at this moment is 3.45. Coming here in start number six. And he just misses the outer edge. Fall behind 2-1 on Coley the second. Gary Gill-Hill, still 21 years old. 2-1 pitch is lifted in the air. Medium depth left center field. Noah Myers taking control, now charging in a little bit. And he's there on the run to make the catch. Two gone. Top of the car. Third time through against Gill-Hill. It's Dylan O'Ray. O'Ray has grounded out both trips. Ground out to short and a ground out to second. O'Ray second in the league with a 310 batting average. That's 1 point better than Austin O'Vern's 309, which is third best. Breaking ball stayed outside. O'Vern eyeing a return from the injured list. He missed all of last week against Rocket City and was hoping to be ready by the start of this series. 1-0 pitch. There's a call and strike over the heart of the plate with a fastball. 1-1. Austin and the Rays system not trying to force anything. Wait till it feels 100%, not 95. The ground ball back up the middle. The shortstop Barrios has it. Fires head high over to Simpson, and the inning is over. It's a 1-2-3 bottom of the fifth for Gary Gill-Hill. The Shuckers go quietly and send us top of the sixth. Still a run apiece here on a Friday night in Biloxi.
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6: Let's go.
0: Anthony Flores enjoyed a scoreless inning in the fifth. Now he's back out for the sixth. He issued a two-out walk. But Braden Taylor was held there in check at first base. Four batters came up against Flores. And it'll be the 3, 4, and 5 hitters here in the inning against the lefty. Lefty on lefty, Xavier Isaac. We'll step in. The Rays' 13th-ranked prospect. Sitting just shy of 240 now on the year. He's second in the league with 12 homers. Pitch home, and he sprays it on a line. Foul down the left field line. Out of play. Into the concourse. Xavier of the best power bats not only in this league, but in all of minor league baseball. Sends one high in the air, left side. He's widely considered the best power threat in the minor league system for Tampa Bay. A guy that's still learning along the way, but has shown some massive strides. And you got to keep in mind, he's still 22 years old. He was drafted out of East Forsyth High School in North Carolina. He grew up in Fayetteville, North Carolina. 0-2, dips down and away, a ball and two strikes. Isaac packs a punch in that frame. He's listed at 6'3", 240 pounds. This time he's gone on strikes. Got him with a fastball up top. And Isaac is 0-3. First strikeout for Flores. Fourth strikeout of the night for the Biscuits bats. And that's been an issue for Montgomery this year. They have struck out at a very high rate. They have also walked at a very low rate. But as a pitching staff, they do quite the opposite. Plenty of strikeouts. And there's only one team in all of minor league baseball that walks fewer than the Biscuits pitchers. Left-hander deals, and the 1-0 pitch is cut through. Evens the count at 1-1. Simpson has reached in both of his two at-bats. Walk and a base hit. 1-1 pitch backs him off the plate, and he's in control 2-1. Simpson, originally from Virginia, his college baseball at Washington with the Huskies. 2-1 pitch. Up and away. And the count is 3-1. Simpson was drafted in 2023. 15th round by the Athletics. 3-1 pitch. And he watches outside. Simpson's now been aboard all three times. A pair of walks and an RBI single to his ledger tonight. Let's bring up Ryan Spikes, who may be seeking a little bit of revenge from the last at-bat that he had. He ended up fouling out to third base, but it came just a couple of pitches after it looked like he had at least a double and potentially an RBI. It would have set the Biscuits up with runners at second and third in the worst scenario with nobody out. Instead, he ended up fouling out to third base. Score's tied at one apiece. The count is 1-0. There's one gone. There's a runner at first. Here's the pitch. Lefty deals and just misses wide. Two balls and no strikes. Flores just across the 30-pitch mark. That was the 31st, and out comes his catcher. Matthew Wood wants to chop something up with the left-hander and Anthony Flores. Flores, in the middle of his 15th outing of the year, native of Venezuela. Mentioned he's 21 years old. He's the youngest member of the bullpen right now for Biloxi, who is the youngest team in the Southern League. There's a bounder back to the mound. Flores snares it, throws to O'Ray at second. The relay throw is in time. Flores helps himself out. It's a double play. It goes to the mound, then to second, then over to first. And the inning is over. It's a 1-2-3 frame capped off by the double play. And if you're scoring along with us at home, goes 1-4-3. And the inning is over. Bottom six coming up next. Still a run apiece here from Biloxi on Jack 740.
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0: Hey, Jesus Madre will lead off this bottom of the sixth inning. This game tied at a run apiece. The Biscuits got their run back in the first inning. Biloxi evened it on a solo homer in the bottom of the fourth. Here is the switch hitting Jesus Madre. Baseball's top prospect hits one sharply on the ground. Backhanded stop by Taylor. Sets his feet and delivers a strike. And there is one gone. How about that from Braden Taylor? A sharply hit ground ball on a changeup low. And Gary Gilhill is on his way, two outs away from turning in a quality start. Still is nobody up and throwing with Gilhill at 66 pitches. Blake Burke will stand in. He's always a threat. There's the first pitch to him, and it misses outside. Well, while you were away at break, producer in studio, Michael Killer Kelly, and I were having a conversation about what's to come over the next few weeks. We've got the end of the first half in sight. There's a flare foul out of play, and the count is even in 1-1. Look beyond that, you got the All-Star break. Killer's so far advanced, he's already talking about what interviews could be going on at the back end of that All-Star break. Well, we were talking about what guys will do. There's a ground ball again to second base, this time to Taylor's left, and no trouble for him. It's back-to-back ground balls to second here in the sixth. Well, some guys are going to play some golf, probably hit the RTJ, play a couple of courses in the area during their All-Star break. Other guys are going to go home, and some are going to do absolutely nothing, just lock themselves in their room and hang out. One of the guys that led the golfing charge was Cooper Kinney. First pitch on the way to Mike Bovee is in there, called a strike with a sweeper. Kinney has now played more games for AAA Durham than he had games played for Montgomery this year. 22 here for the Biscuits, 24 now at the AAA level. There's one fouled off left side. Kinney exited on a high note. He hit 341 here at this level, and he got off to a little bit of a slow start. Couldn't find his first hit, but once he found that first hit, he went on a tear. And there were some discussions about, is Cooper Kinney the second baseman of the future for the Tampa Bay Rays? That still may be the case, but he has since cooled off a little bit. Kinney right now in 24 games has a .220 batting average. Has a couple of home runs. He's driven in 11 runs. Been the everyday guy there in the infield. 0-2 pitch. Bovee is hit by that one on his front elbow. Well, you never want to be hit, but a two-strike offering. That was a fastball, and that did not get much of Bovee. Just grazed him. So a two-out hit by pitch to Mike Bovee brings up Matthew Wood, who homered in his last at-bat. He was the second to take Gary Gilhill deep. It had been a minute since the last time Gilhill had surrendered a home run. Pitch home. Catches the top of the zone. Gilhill allowed that home run in his AA debut at Columbus on May 3rd. Well, you might remember that one if you're an avid Biscuits fan. I've been consuming here on Jock 740. Pitch misses outside. It's 1-1. Maybe you've at least heard us talk about it. That May 3rd game was the 18-10 win for Montgomery, which the Biscuits had 8 home runs, a new not only franchise record, but Southern League record all time. That one laced through the left side, a base hit down for Matthew Wood. Bovee will chug into second and park there. It's first and second with two outs. And Eduardo Garcia will get another look at Gary Gilhill.
1: Here's third baseman number 10, Eduardo Garcia.
0: Garcia digs in from the right side. So 8 home runs in that game from the Biscuits was a new Southern League high. There was 13 total home runs. And it's actually astonishing. Gary Gilhill went 5 innings in that game. He's the winning pitcher. And he left with the score 13-3. And we were far from being done. 18-10 was the final score. 13 homers shattered the all-time record for total home runs in a game. And the Biscuits set a new mark for a singular team. Gilhill kicks home in the 0-1. It's a breaking ball in the bottom of the zone. Called a strike. Make it 0-2 on Garcia. Well, Gil Hill has flirted with disaster a little bit in this game. He has left his fair share of runners on base, but he's gotten out of every jam that's been thrown his way. One mistake came on a home run back in the fourth. Game is tied at one. Biloxi threatening here in the last of the sixth. Gil Hill deals. Swing and a miss. Got him with a sweeper. Struck him out. That's the fourth for Gary Gil Hill, and he throws up another zero. Six innings behind us here on Friday night. We go top seven. Biscuits coming up next, tied at one apiece in Biloxi.
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0: Well, we were talking about Anthony Flores making his longest outing of the year, being just two innings, but he has been called upon in the middle innings. He got a double play to finish up his second inning of work. He's back out there for another. He has gone two innings of scoreless baseball. It's not allowed a hit, but has surrendered two walks and has one strikeout. He's going to get Gregory Barrios to lead off this top of the seventh. It's Barrios, Myers, and Diaz, the 6-7 and 8 batters slated ahead here. Barrios, an even 250 hitter, 1-for-2 start to the day. Waves and misses at a first pitch spinner. Now looking back at the scoreboard across college baseball, Ole Miss is up on Auburn right now, 2-1 in the bottom of the fourth. Final game of the day. Pitch home. All sorts of action tomorrow. There's a called strike. Talked a little bit about those games. Got a very busy slate. Beginning at 10 a.m. Pitch home. Up and away. It's a ball and two strikes. Mississippi State and Georgia do battle at 10 a.m. At 11, it's Cal Poly and West Virginia. At 1, USC and UNC. There's a liner down the left field line, hooking foul off of Barrios' bat. It stays 1-2. Little Rock, Arkansas Little Rock, that is, and Troy at 2 o'clock. Auburn Ole Miss at 4. Oklahoma and Kansas in Lawrence at 5. Oregon and Texas begin their series at 7 o'clock. And then St. John's in Alabama for the nightcap. A lot of Alabama representation. Left-hander deals and misses wide of the zone. Barrios has pulled back to even at 2 balls and 2 strikes. It's one run on 3 hits for the Biscuits. They had 2 hits in the first inning. There's a sharply hit one hopper towards Madej, and Madej lets it eat. Slings it on in time to sit down Barrios. Shortstop on shortstop crime. And there's one gone here in the seventh. The Biscuits had a leadoff hit by Braden Taylor, an RBI single by Will Simpson in the first inning. Then Gregory Barrios led off the second with a base hit. The Biscuits do not have a hit since that moment. They have had a couple of base runners reach. Do not have a hit. Wind picks up, blowing in towards center field. 0-1. Lefty deals, and Myers cuts through. It's 0-2. Well, Myers behind in the count, nothing and two. He's 0-2 so far in this one. A line out and a strikeout. And that pitch misses wide. Ball and two strikes. Pitch misses low. Myers battling. Playing in center field for the first time this week. Left-hander deals home. At the lefty, wave and a miss. Got him to chase a fastball towards the top of the zone. And that's the second for Anthony Flores.
1: Right fielder, John Diaz.
0: Here is John Diaz, who has now reached in three straight games. He walked in his first trip. He laces this one right at midday. On a backhand, snares it about hip height. Came in on a slider at 86. It went out at 99. And one pitch later, Diaz is the final out. It's time to stretch here at Keebler Federal. Tied at one on Jack 740.
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0: Now for the second time with the Biscuits, Gary Gilhill will step out onto the mound and try to make it through seven innings. He has not successfully done that yet. He went 77 pitches, which is the second most he's used this year, back against Biloxi the first time. And he got two outs in the seventh inning, but left after 6 2/3. First pitch to Eric Brown Jr. misses down and away. Gilhill is at and even 80 pitches now. That was number 80 right there. Right-hander deals home and gets a swing and a miss. Evens the count and a ball and a strike. Right-hander holds the bat above his right shoulder and the pitch home. Cut through. Got him with a slider on the outer edge, and it's now a 1-2 advantage for Gary Gilhill. Former sixth-round pick. Gilhill's career high is seven innings. He's done that five times. And Brown Jr. just caught a piece to stay alive. 1-2. And the Biscuits' offense has been quiet. The Shuckers' offense been a little louder with a home run and five total hits. But Gilhill's held him in check as he misses low with his breaking ball. Two balls, two strikes on leadoff hitting Eric Brown Jr. He's in the seventh spot overall, but leading off here in the bottom of the seventh. Bottom third of the order. There's a broken bat roller towards short. Barrios has it hop up to knee height and fires across his body in time for the out. Brown Jr. sat down for the third time tonight on a ground ball to shortstop. Here's Desan Brown, who's 0-2.
1: Left fielder number one, Desan Brown.
0: There's a right-hander loosening up in the pen, and it looks like the 6'8" frame of Derek Eddington. Son Brown takes a first pitch sweeper over the heart of the plate, called a strike. Well, the Rays are in action tonight. They lead in Miami 6-0 at the moment. That game late in the bottom of the eighth. Pitch misses outside, and the count evens at a ball and a strike. The Brewers are also in action. They are tied with the Rockies in the bottom of the second at one apiece. Pitch home, and that one fouled off. Peering across all of baseball, Braves are up yet again on the Pirates, 6-3 in the seventh. Yankees and Red Sox battling in the ninth. Pitch misses outside. Brown ties the count at 2-2. Red Sox currently leading at Yankee Stadium 5-3 in the ninth inning. 2-2 pitch. In there, got him looking. Backwards K, and that's number 5 on the evening for Gary Gilhill. He has matched his double-A career high of 6 2/3 innings. And with one more out, would make it to the seventh, or through the seventh, for the first time in his double-A career. Top of the card looming, this is Mark Coley the second, who flares one back and out of play. Gilhill now across 90 pitches. His career high is 92. This will be number 92. Shakes off, kicks home, and 92 is in the books. And it's one to forget for Gilhill. He lost his footing on his plant foot and yanked it to the backstop. Count is even at 1-1. Right-hander out of the windup. Deals home and misses down and away. 2-1 advantage for Coley. Coley has 7 hits in 22 at-bats against Montgomery. There's a called strike, and you might remember if you were with us back at Dombos Park in that longest game of the year for Montgomery, innings-wise. Coley sent the Biscuits fans home upset. Go ahead, grand slam in the 11th. It's his only home run of the year. Right-hander deals. And Gilhill misses low, and the count is full. Well, is this the last batter that Gilhill is afforded? He is at 95 pitches. Full count. And Eddington warming down the left field line. Here's the payoff. It's fouled back. For Gilhill's sake, trying to make it through 7 innings for the 6th time as a pro. And for the first time as a double-A player. Another 3-2 count on the 9-hole hitting right fielder. Here's the pitch. It is taken up and away for ball 4, and there is some motion in the dugout. Bullsey writes on his score sheet, and here comes the manager. Gilhill frustrated. He's biting the end of his glove. He wanted to get through 7. He is going to leave in a tie 1-1 ball game with 2 away and a runner at first here in the last of the 7. Bullsey trots out to the hill, takes the ball. Job well done for Gary Gilhill. He's going to hand the ball off to Derek Eddington. We'll hand it off to break when we come back. Derek Eddington toes the rubber in a tied 1-1 game.
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0: It's the big fella from Pickford, Michigan. Derek Eddington takes over on the mound. Tall right-hander comes on in relief of Gary Gilhill. Inherit a two-out walk issued to Mark Coley II. He is a threat to steal over there at first. He's got five stolen bags. Actually, six now because he stole one back in the third inning. The 26-year-old Eddington makes his 18th appearance on the mound. He has had some issues with allowing inherited runners to score. He's inherited nine. Six have come around to score, but he needs just one out. But he does have to work against the top of the order. Dylan O'Rey with a 308 average. He's 0-for-3 and due today. First pitch from Derek. This one hit high in the air. Deep out to right. Diaz looking up. One pitch, and Biloxi takes the lead. Dylan O'Rey has his second of the year. And that is a tough break for Gary Gilhill, who all of a sudden is on the hook for the loss. Finalizes his line, 6 2/3 of two-run baseball. And this one cracked into center field off of Madej's bat, but playable for Noah Myers. He's there to glove it. Eddington throws just two pitches, one of them a two-run homer to give Biloxi the lead, and the other a line out to center field. It is two runs on just one hit, no errors, and nobody left on base. After seven, Biloxi's got himself a 3-1 lead. We'll be right back on Jock 740.

0: You know, as we get ready to celebrate 250 years of America, it really makes you think about the people and the businesses that have helped carry this country forward. That includes United Heating and Air. And I've got Shane here with me.
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4: Anthony Flores is done. He goes 3 innings, a season high. He was near perfect. He allowed 2 base runners on walks, but allowed no hits, no runs. He did strike out 2, and he hands the ball off to Steven Cruz. Steven spelled S-T-I-V-E-N. Steven Cruz. It is Cameron James to get it started with the Biscuits trailing for the first time in this game following the 2-run homer allowed by Derek Eddington. Home run allowed to Dylan O'Ray, and that one charged to Eddington with a 2-out walk. Coming around to score, charged back on Gary Gilhill. Cameron James fouls back the first pitch. He's looking for his first trip aboard today. He's seen the ball well. He's flown out to center and lined out sharply to right. He's behind 0-1. First to face Steven Cruz, who's pitched against the Biscuits this year. James fouls it off again into the night sky and back out of play. Steven Cruz, fastball, curveball, changeup, and cutter arsenal. 24-year-old, stands at 6'2". He's been used in a variety of roles. He can eat up some innings, though. He's gone as many as 4 innings this year in a single outing, and he fits one on the outer edge, caught James looking. And Cameron took a fastball off the plate. That was called a strike.
5: Brought to you by Zaxby. Second baseman, number 5, Braden Taylor.
4: Here's Braden Taylor. He has reached in 2 of his 3 trips to the plate. He singled and scored back in the first. He lined out to right in the third and walked most recently in the fifth. And he takes a ball downstairs. Biscuits down to their final 5 outs all of a sudden and trailing for the first time in this game, and winner of this one will go to bed tonight atop the south side of the Southern League, South Division of the Southern League. Half game lead right now for Montgomery, and with a win, Biloxi would secure a series split, which would mean they would have the tiebreaker over the Biscuits should it be needed in this first half. Pitch misses downstairs. These two teams are going to meet again not too far from now, just a couple of weeks back at Davos Park. These two teams will meet just after the conclusion of the first half. Pitch misses low, and Taylor is in control at 3 balls and 1 strike. Biloxi comes back to Davos Park on June 23rd. By then, we'll know who won the first half. 3-1 pitch. This one hammered down the right field line, hooking towards foul territory, and it will fall in foul into the seats. And with a long foul ball, and the count is full at 3-2. The Shockers will be in town from the 23rd of June through the 28th to start off the second half, and more than likely, it looks like the way we're headed, is one of these two teams is going to punch their ticket to the playoffs. And then the other is going to turn around and play the one that got beat out. And there's a liner foul down the left field line. Might be a little extra for one of these two teams starting the second half, knowing that they were oh so close. And who knows what the difference would be. Biscuits have a half-game lead currently, and if this score holds, Biloxi will go to bed tonight. Half-game up on Montgomery. Another foul ball off of Taylor's bat. Well, we talked to Kevin Bowles just about a month ago now, and he said the entire league has just been pretty vanilla, and that he felt like all these teams were playing at the speed limit. Somebody's got to play above it. 3-2 pitch is flared into shallow center field, sinking quickly on Brown Jr., but he's able to trot underneath it and make the grab for the second out. Two gone here in the eighth. And for Kevin Bowles, that point of play above the speed limit, in his defense, after that comment, he got his team playing above the speed limit, and they've hit a couple of hiccups here and there. They've been a lot better over the weekends than they have been throughout the week. They have pretty frequently lately had to take Saturday and Sunday games in order to split a series, and their advantage, they have done just that. Pitch misses inside to Kenny Piper. Ball and no strikes. Steven Cruz, 24-year-old with dark hair flowing out underneath that blue ball cap. Piper fouls it back. 1-1 the count. Well, the Biscuits tried to mount a comeback tonight. They scored in the first inning, but have been silent since. 3-1 Biloxi is the score with two gone in the top of the eighth. Bases empty, and a 1-1 pitch golfed in the air right side, twisting its way out of play. Piper behind 1-2.

0: Cruz set up on the right side of the mound. First base side of the slab, kicks and it's 1-2 is sprayed back over our heads behind home plate. Ball and two strikes still. The day has churned tonight here in Biloxi. Just past 8:30 local time. The Beau Rivage is all lit up in right center field. Hard Rock off in the distance. We're in the Vegas of the South. 1-2 pitch misses down and away, and the count is even at 2-2. Two balls, two strikes, two outs, bases empty. For Kenny Piper, here's the pitch. Breaking ball, and he's gone. Couple of strikeouts as part of a 1-2-3 inning for Steven Cruz in relief. This gets her down to their final three outs offensively. Biloxi, on the other hand, looking to add some insurance. Bottom of the eighth next. 3-1 Shuckers over the Biscuits on Jock 740.
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0: Well, Derek Eddington had a rude welcome into this ballgame. The first pitch that he threw was belted by the leadoff man Dylan O'Rey into the seats in right field. A two-run go-ahead homer. One pitch later, he got Manet to line out to center to end the threat. But he's not out of the woods yet. We're here in the bottom of the eighth, a 3-1 Shuckers lead. And Blake Burke, followed by the four-hole and five-hole Mike Bovee and Matthew Wood. Three lefties due up against Eddington. Right-hander kicks. There's a sharply hit ground ball to second base. Taylor is going to walk it over to first and hand it to Will Simpson for the out. Now, Burke was not running up the line, and Taylor just kept walking it over towards first base, and you felt like maybe at some point he was going to step on the bag, but instead he reached into his glove, pulled the baseball out, dropped it right in to Simpson's glove for the out. Oh, one gone. Eddington has picked up a lot of action. On three pitches, he's given up a two-run homer and gotten two outs. Has Mike Bovee go off to the first pitch? He does. He breaks his bat on a slow roller to first. Eddington over to cover. Simpson flips it to him, and there are two gone. That is four pitches, three outs, and a two-run homer. Can't say that I've ever seen that before.
6: Here's catcher number 24, Matthew Wood.
0: Well, two pitches, two outs. Let's see if Matthew Wood takes something here to start this at-bat. The left-handed hitting catcher is two for his last two. He's two for three in the game. Homer to start the scoring back in the fourth. He does take. It's a called strike with a sinker on the outer edge. Oh and one. Here's the pitch. And it's high and tight at 97. Wood spins out of the way. And the count evens at 1-1. Right-hander peers in. He lifts his front leg, and there's one swatted foul out of play. And it's 1-2. Eddington looking to make it a 1-2-3 bottom of the eighth and give this offense for Montgomery a chance to climb out of the two-run hole. Wood asks for time. He's granted it by the home plate umpire, Chad Patterson. Wind swirling around, blowing in from right field at the moment. Eddington's pitch, 1-2, dips outside, and the count is evened at 2-2. The Biscuits in this visiting half of the ninth inning will send the right part of their order up. It's Xavier Isaac, Will Simpson, and Ryan Spikes slated to hit in the top of the frame. 2-2 pitch. This one bounced up the middle. It ramps off the mound. Barrios has it on a forehand, sets his feet, and delivers a strike. Eddington with a perfect 1-2-3, three ground ball, bottom of the eighth inning. No runs, no hits, no errors, nobody left on base. Last chance for the Biscuits, trailing 3-1 to the Shuckers on Jock 740.
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6: 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We've got chicken.
0: Steven Cruz is back out there on the mound. He has the top of the ninth inning. 3-1 the score. Cruz spun himself a 1-2-3, two strikeout inning in the eighth, and now has to work against the heart of the order. The big thumpers in Xavier Isaac, Will Simpson, and then Ryan Spikes. Biscuits scored back in the first inning. They have been held quiet ever since. They do not have a hit since the second. One run on three hits for Montgomery, three runs on six hits for the Shuckers. Righty deals, and the first pitch dips beneath the zone. First pitch breaking ball to Xavier Isaac. Right-hander steps back, and his 1-0 pitch is chopped on the ground, foul up the first baseline. Isaac is 0-for-3 in this one. He's had himself a little bit of a slow week. Overall, Xavier is now 1-for-13 on the set. 1-1 pitch. And he watches low. 2-1 advantage for the top 15 prospect. Ole Miss has stretched their lead on Auburn to 4-1. Time is called as maybe a ball escaped down in left field. Not really an area that kids could drop a baseball from, so someone had to have been playing catch or something, and it just somehow, some way got loose. All right, 2-1 pitch is golf foul up the first baseline. Down towards the bullpen, and we are even at 2-2. Isaac, wide base stance. A lot of times he'll go no stride in these two-strike scenarios. 2-2 pitch on the way to him, and he laces it back up the middle and into right center field. He's got himself a base hit. And that'll bring up the tying run in Will Simpson here in the top of the ninth.
6: First base. It's
0: a leadoff base hit and a two-strike count for Xavier Isaac, and he did go that no stride. Just lift the front foot ever so slightly. It stays on the ground the whole time. He's already got the wide base, and it's a guy that possesses a ton of power. An easy swing generates 105-mile-an-hour exit velocity right there. He is aboard for Will Simpson, who has reached in all three trips and has the lone RBI. Pitch home. Misses inside. A ball and no strikes. First time that Simpson squares off against Steven Cruz here on the evening. Simpson singled in a run back in the first inning and then has walked in his last two trips. Here's the pitch. Simpson hits it high into the night sky. Playable in shallow right field for Coley the second. He's dancing towards the line now and is there to collect the first out. One gone. That holds Isaac at first. This gets down to their final two outs.
6: The third baseman, number nine, Ryan Spikes.
0: Ryan Spikes was robbed of extra bases earlier in this game. It was not his fault. It was on a call by the home plate umpire, Chad Patterson. Spikes has fared well against the Shockers, though, this year. First pitch to him. Dips downstairs. Ryan this week has one hit. It was a double. But overall on the year, he has seen the ball well against Biloxi, specifically against the bullpen arms. And he sends this one in the air, foul on the right side. This is game number 7 on the year against the Shockers for Ryan. And the first 6, not including his 0 for 3 so far tonight, he had 7 hits, 2 doubles, and 3 homers. He's driven in a team-high 6 against them. There's a foul ball back to the screen. And actually, Xavier Isaac has the high. He's driven in 9. Spikes and Taylor both have driven in 6 against Biloxi. Second most for the Biscuits. Count is 1-2. Isaac is over at first with 1 gone here in the 9. Biscuits trailing by 2 runs. Cruz set at his chest, kicks home, and the 1-2 is flown foul out of play on the right side. Stays at a ball and 2 strikes. Right-hander has the sign from the catcher. Peering over his front left shoulder, kicks home. And Spikes again, spoils the 2-strike pitch on a liner foul. Spikes battling. Steven Cruz inching closer to 30 pitches. This will be his 30th pitch, actually. Right-hander holding the glove against his chest. Now kicks in the 1-2. Spray down the right field line, hooking towards the corner. Coley got the wrong read on it. Spikes is going to motor across into first. He'll hustle back with Xavier Isaac going first to third on the base hit down the right field line. The Biscuits in business here in the ninth. Isaac goes first to third. And all of a sudden, one swing could put the Biscuits back in front. They have the tying run at first base, and here comes the pitching coach, Josh Spence. Gregory Barrios has just one homer this year. Never say never. That home run for Barrios came against the Shockers. The mound visit comes to a close. Biscuits trail 3-1 with one away here in the visiting half of inning number 9. Down to their final two outs. They have runners at the corners. The tying run in Ryan Spikes has good speed at first. Pitch home. Barrios waves and misses. 0-1.

0: comes set ahead in the count, nothing and one on the righty, Gregory Barrios, who's one for three. Barrios takes a called strike. Up until this two-hit ninth inning, the Biscuits did not have a hit since Barrios' leadoff single back in the second. Biscuits have been held off the run column since that first inning. Threatening, though, here, 0-2. Barrios just clipped a piece of it to stay alive. Xavier Isaac started the inning with a two-strike base hit. Will Simpson flew out to right. Ryan Spikes added a base hit, and there's runners at the corners with one gone, but Barrios working from behind in an 0-2 count. Cruz on the first base side of the rubber will now step off the back of the mound. Biscuits have one run on five hits. It's three runs on six hits for the Shuckers. First place on the line tonight. Spikes goes. Pitch is a check swing foul ball. Barrios shot it directly towards that first base dugout. Home team resides. Right-hander kicks. Barrios swings over top of a fastball downstairs and strikes out. Now the Biscuits are down to their final out, and here's Noah Myers, who has homered in this series. Steven Cruz now has three strikeouts. Scores off against a left-handed bat. And Noah Myers, who is hitless in this game. Two strikeouts in a lineup. Wide open stance from the left side. Cruz peers in his first pitch. A shot foul back to the screen. John Diaz, another lefty, hangs out on deck. Myers, with one swing, could give the Biscuits the lead. All he's looking to do. Find a way to push this inning one batter further. Biscuits down to their final out. Trailing by two with two on. Spikes goes, and this is fouled off, and now the Biscuits are down to their final strike. Xavier Isaac is at third. Ryan Spikes across from him at first base. Spikes the tying run. Myers the go-ahead run. He's down in an 0-2 hole. Cruz looking to finish off this one. Right-hander set at his chest. He lifts in his pitch. Missed up and away. Fastball at 95, and the count moves to 1-2. Friday night baseball here in Biloxi. Here's the 1-2 pitch. Chopped on the ground left side. Garcia has it. Throws on the run, and the Shuckers win it. Eduardo Garcia with a backhanded stop and a lob across the diamond to sit down Noah Myers. And the Shuckers have claimed at the very least a series split, which means they will have the tiebreaker in this first half over the Biscuits. 3-1 the final score. It was three unanswered runs from Biloxi in this one after the Biscuits took an early 1-0 lead. We'll step aside. When we come back, we'll recap it and look ahead to our game tomorrow on Saturday.
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5: Back at Keesler Federal Park in Biloxi, I'm Luke Maley. Happy to have you along. And I want to say thanks for hanging out with us on this Friday evening. The Biscuits come up a touch short here on Friday night. The Shuckers down them 3-1 with three unanswered runs. The Biscuits hopped ahead early, 1-0 in the first inning on an RBI base hit by Will Simpson that brought in Braden Taylor. And that was the only run that we saw until the game was tied in the bottom of the fourth on a solo homer by Biloxi's Matthew Wood. And then a two-run homer in the seventh by Dylan O'Ray would prove to be the difference. It came on the first pitch of the outing for Derek Eddington. Both of these teams use very minimal bullpen arms here tonight. Gary Gill-Hill was sharp, but he's going to suffer the loss. A career-high 97 pitches. He exited in a 1-1 tie, but walked the final man that he faced in one pitch after his departure. A two-run homer put him on the hook for the loss, so he will suffer his first loss of the year and his first ever loss at the Double-A level. Hill drops to 2-1. Flores picks up the win with three innings of scoreless and hitless baseball in relief. Steven Cruz nails down the save. You look across the final line. It's one run on five hits and no errors for the Biscuits. They left six on the base paths, going 1-for-8 with runners in scoring range. Biloxi, who picks up win number 28 to jump into first place in the South Division. They score three runs on six hits. They played clean defense, and they didn't need a hit tonight with a runner in scoring position. They went 0-for-6 and left five aboard the base paths. Biscuits fall 3-1 here on Friday night. They dropped to 28-25. They're now a half game behind the Shuckers and will aim to jump back into first place with a win tomorrow. You look at what is slated tomorrow. There's a whole lot of rain in the forecast, so hopefully we'll be able to talk to you on time and throughout the entire evening. But it's Jackson Baumeister slated to go. He's 1-2 with a 5.72 ERA, and he's going to square off against Jaron DeBerry, who is 4-3 with a 4.84 ERA, and he was really sharp against the Biscuits when those two last met back at Dombos Park. He turned in one of the best starts in Shuckers history, going seven innings with double-digit strikeouts. And we'll see what DeBerry can do tomorrow. So, again, it's Baumeister and DeBerry. Baumeister for the Biscuits, DeBerry for the Shuckers. First pitch at 6:05. You can come early. Pre-game coverage beginning here on Jock 740, beginning at 5:55. You can get part two of our interview with Cameron James pregame tomorrow. But the Biscuits fall tonight, 3-1 at the hands of the Shuckers, who now take over first place. And on behalf of our producer in studio, Michael Killer Kelly, I'm Luke Maley, saying thanks for spending your Friday night with us. We'll hope to catch you here on time, 6:05, the first pitch tomorrow.

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1: Hey-o! Welcome on back. BetMGM Tonight, Westwood One Sports. I'm Pat Boyle. I got the Glass Man with me tonight. 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But anything you want to weigh in on the NBA Finals, we're having our watch party here for Game 2. Get you caught up on it in just a bit. But you want to get in on the show, 310-840-4910. 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Halftime right now in Game 2 of the NBA Finals, and my New York Knicks, already up one game to none, lead the Spurs 56-52. PJ, what a second quarter it was for the Knicks. They were down by 9 at the end of the first quarter, at one point down 12 in this game. I was thinking maybe I was going to have to bring out the rally hat, maybe I was going to have to bring out the rally shades if they got down by 20, and here we are at half, and they're up by 4. They outscored the Spurs 31-18 in the second quarter. Here's the quick box score for you, PJ, and then I'll let you break it down. Karl Anthony Towns, you said it, PJ. He's got a legit shot to win Finals MVP. 17 points, 7 rebounds, 3 assists, a steal, and a block at halftime. Mikal Bridges has 11 points, 4 rebounds, 3 assists. He came alive in the second quarter, hit 3 triples. Jalen Brunson, after a hot start, slowed down, but he's got 10 points. And OG Anunoby's got 7. Meanwhile, for the Spurs, leading the way, De'Aaron Fox with 12 points. Devin Vassell's got 11. Julian Champagny had 8 in the first couple of minutes, and then once again hasn't scored since. Stephon Castle has 7 points, but he got into foul trouble. He only played 12 minutes in the first half. And Wemby, Victor Wembanyama, with just 7 points and 5 rebounds. He does have 2 blocks, but man, Wemby does not look that great right now. PJ, you're expecting a big second half from Wemby. And the Spurs have to have a big second half. Otherwise, I'll say it, man, if the Knicks win this game, this series is done and dusted.
2: I mean, that's really why I'm betting Wemby's live over points at 20 and a half. He looks tentative. He's not aggressive. He's passive. He's turning the ball over. He's in his own head. I think going into the locker room, the Spurs are now 4. They got to get him going. If Wemby's the player that we all think he is, then he's going to step up here in the second half, and he's going to be hunting his shot, and he's going to be aggressive, and he's going to set the tone. I got to be honest, Pat. Look, sometimes, man, you just got to be up front and be honest when you're wrong. And I like the Spurs to win this game tonight. I kind of think the Knicks are going to win. The vibes right now, the way this thing is going, they've taken the Spurs' best punches. They withstanded the waves. They were down by 12. They just keep coming at you. And it's super impressive to watch. The Spurs are still favored right now to win this game. I don't see it. I don't get it. I'm hoping for my wallet and my initial bets that they win this game, but I'm hedging right now with the Knicks while I still can at plus money, because I think they're going to win the game. As we talked about earlier, as we talked about when JJ was on, I thought either the Spurs were going to cover and win pretty comfortably, or the Knicks were going to win outright. I still feel that way, and I don't think the Spurs are going to win comfortably. So I think the Knicks are going to win the game. I think they're in a good spot. They got so much confidence right now. The way they ended that first half, the emotion that those guys have, they can feel it. They know that they have San Antonio. They know they're reeling. The Knicks fans that have traveled there are making so much noise. It's starting to feel like a home game at MSG. And when you're on this win streak that the Knicks are on, and you're on this roll that they're on, You can sense when you're starting to get the grasp of a game, and you can sense when you have the other team in a chokehold. And that's what it kind of feels like right now, where the Knicks know, like, boys, we've been in this spot for the last 6 weeks. Like, we know what kind of game this is going to be, and we feel great that we're in a spot where we're going to win it. So I think the Knicks are in a good spot, Pat. I really do. And for people out there, I think if you don't have any action in on the game, while you still can get the Knicks at plus money, I think that's probably the play.
1: Wow. PJ, he's crossed over to the Knicks, the blue and orange
2: crossed
1: side.
2: Crossed over, Pat. Crossed over.
1: All right. All right, before we get to a little hot or cold here, because I can't wait to talk to producer Brandon Combs. I cannot wait. And this, again, I'm not saying the Knicks are going to win. I'm not saying they're going to win I predicted them to win the finals. I predicted them to win the title. I said Knicks in six. But if they go up 2-0, going back to the Garden, oh, baby. But before we do that, we do have a phone call. Let's get to it here. 310-840-4910. Nick is next up in Green Bay here on BetMGM tonight. Nick's on line two. What's up, Nick?
3: How you guys doing tonight?
1: Good, man. How are you?
2: What's up, Nick?
3: I'm doing good. So, winners going to be the refs. They rotate them because they all got to make that money. You know what I mean? They're all rotating out of Vegas. You know what I mean? Making them calls. They all got to get that little bit of change.
1: I mean, I think this game has been officiated pretty fine. PJ, what do you think? I mean, both teams, the Spurs have taken 17 free throws. The Knicks have taken 16. Spurs have been called for 13 fouls. The Knicks have been called for 12. I mean, you had a technical foul go against the Knicks and a flagrant foul go against the Knicks. I think this is, and I don't know if Nick was just saying that in general. I mean, don't get me wrong. Like, the conspiracy theorist deep down in me, when I saw Tony Brothers was going to ref this game tonight, I literally texted in our show chat, and I was like, the Knicks are screwed. Like, Tony Brothers is going to call. He's going to give Wemby 20 free throws. I didn't. Yeah, that's just a fan of me thinking that. I think this game's been officiated, dare I say, nearly perfectly.
2: I think, yeah, Zach's writing it in the chat too. I think maybe Nick was referring to our earlier chat about, like, why they rotate through series, why there isn't just one crew. Maybe he is talking about tonight's game. I know on Twitter right now, a lot of people just think Tony Brothers has been awful. I'm kind of like you. I mean, when you know Tony Brothers is calling a game, like, this is what you're going to expect. They're going to be ticky-tack calls. He's going to do a lot of things you don't see from normal refs. I think the flagrants that they've called have been flagrants. I don't think there's been anything, like, crazy egregious. Pat and I don't have any sound on when we're listening to the game, so we certainly could be missing things that a lot of people that are listening to us and listening to the games are that we maybe haven't. But I agree with you. So I think maybe Nick was talking about earlier conversation with, like, why do the refs rotate? But he was talking about tonight's game. I agree with you, Pat. I don't think it's been to the point where I'm like, this is just a terribly officiated game. I think they've definitely missed some calls. I don't think it's been perfect, but I don't think it's been anything crazy.
1: Yeah. Okay. You know what? Tony Brothers is trending on Twitter.
2: Yes.
1: I see our guy Nick Costa said Tony Brothers should be fired at halftime and sentenced to life in prison for this atrocity of a first half. Okay, the non-call where Hart and Fox got tangled up and they just didn't blow the whistle.
2: Continued.
1: That was horrible. But
2: correct.
1: There was that, and I did think that the technical on Mitch was super soft. I mean, I don't know. Other than that, PJ, I didn't think it was that bad. I mean, those are two bad calls. One was really bad. I don't think this entire game is like, I mean, trust me, I'll be the first one to rip Tony Brothers because I think he's terrible. I don't think this has been that bad of an officiated first half. Had a couple of bad calls. I didn't think it was that bad. I think we got other things to complain about.
2: Same. I mean, if you're a Spurs fan, the refs are the least of your worries. You need Wemby to get going, man. You need to look like he's got some semblance of life. My goodness, Cat's snatching his soul right now in this series.
1: He really is. All right, let's get to. Sorry, I'm reading all the Tony Brothers tweets, and a lot of it is just people that obviously are unwell in the head. 310-840-4910 if you want to join the show. But let's get to some hot or cold here. Let's get producer Brandon Combs in the mix. Combs, not shaping up to be a good Friday for you. Your Cubbies basically lost by a football score, and now Wemby is playing terrible, and the Knicks are up at halftime, up one game to nothing. How are you feeling about all this?
4: Hey, I mean, it is what it is. Look, the thing for me is, when it comes to, because I know you love to go at me about the Spurs and about Wemby, and I love to go at you about the Knicks, and I think that the Spurs and Wemby, I think Wemby's the face of the NBA. I think Wemby's the best player in the NBA right now, and I don't even think that that's deniable. And I think the body of work has shown that. But what you're looking at now in this series is, look, right now, Kat is taking everyone to task. You look at Jalen Brunson doing the things that he needs to do. Right now, the Knicks look like the better team overall, but that's not going to detract from my thought about Wemby being there, your thought about Wemby having to learn, and the Spurs having to learn how to lose before they can learn how to win, and all that stuff. They've proven a lot of that stuff wrong already. So, no, I still like Wemby. I still like the Spurs. I think this team's going to be around for a long time, and I still think that Wemby is the face of the NBA now, and I think that he took that spot over in these playoffs.
1: Is that an admission of defeat, though, Combs? You sound defeated. You sound like you know the series is over.
4: If the Spurs get swept, I'm still going to get 8 hours of sleep. I'm more pissed off about the Cubs getting their you-know-what kicked in today by the San Francisco Giants. Like, the Spurs losing has no bearing on me. Yes, do I have an opinion about the Spurs? Yes. Do I think that Wemby is great? Yes. Do I think that the Knicks are you know, a great team? Yes. All of that is yes. But if they lose this series, if the Knicks win this series, look, I'll be happy for you somewhat. Not very much, but a little bit. I'll be happy for you because I know how much you love this team.
1: Thank you. That was mature.
2: That might have been the nicest thing mature. He ever said to you. Yeah, that was.
1: Literally.
2: That really might have been.
4: I threw up a little bit in my mouth. I'm not going to lie.
1: Now watch, if the Spurs come back and win this game, we're going to have a completely different tone on Monday from Combs.
4: Oh,
2: I wonder why, you know, he's doing the reverse psychology. He's softening you up. He's admitting defeat.
4: Yeah.
2: You know, he's trying to do the old okie doke where it's like, Pat, congrats. I'm happy for you. But oh, yeah,
4: I'm not
2: Spurs
4: admitting defeat.
2: Second half, look out.
4: The Spurs are still alive in this game. I mean, there's still a lot of basketball left to be played.
2: Yeah. I mean, they're still favored to win.
4: Yeah, we've still got.
1: I do agree. I do agree with PJ, though. It does feel like the Knicks have them in a chokehold in the sense that they got down big in the first quarter in game one, came back and got them and already tied in the third and won it in the fourth.
4: Yeah.
1: They got down big again here in game two. Desperation mode from the Spurs, and the Knicks already caught them and they lead at the half. So it's like there's no deficit that seems to be too big. The Spurs, every time they get up 8, 10, 11, they think they're going to run away with it, and the Knicks pull it right back on them. Well, and again, I'm just seeing a very hesitant Wemby. He does not look confident in his decision-making, and I don't know what kind of halftime adjustments the Spurs and Mitch Johnson are going to make other than hoping that Wemby can just physically power his way to the cup over and over and over again. They just showed a graphic here. With 11:30 left to go in the second quarter, since that point, the Spurs are 3-for-20 from the field, and the Knicks are 10-for-20. Oh my goodness!
4: PJ, I know where I stand on this, and I know where Pat stands on this. I want to hear your opinion on it. Where are you on Wemby as the face of the NBA or the best player in the NBA right now? Where do you stand on that statement?
2: I think the face of the NBA and the best player, I think, might be a different conversation. I think probably the face is still SGA because he's won back-to-back MVPs and he's won the title. Wemby certainly playing in the finals this year and against the Knicks, being in that market is definitely helping him. But I agree with you, Brandon. I do think Wemby's the best just because how he affects both ends of the floor. I know SGA is a great defender, but Wemby, I mean, the defense, how he affects and alters shots, and then offensively, what he can give you, I do think he is the best right now. I think SGA is great. I think Jokic is great. I just think it's two different conversations. I think SGA is still the face of the league, but I would take Wemby if I had to pick. I think he's the best.
4: And that's where I'm at with Wemby. I mean, I've said it before. I think my comp for Wemby, he can guard you like Shaq, but he's got the range of Steph. You know what I mean? Like he can still hit step back threes. Yeah. He's 7'4" and he can cross you up and hit step back threes. Crazy. He's ridiculous.
1: Carl Anthony Towns sunned him on a rebound and put it back in, and the Spurs just turned it over again. Carl Anthony Towns is a man possessed. I did not. Oh, I thought Kat was going to hit that too. Oh my goodness. All right, Combs, you want to get a little hot or cold here going?
2: I was going to say, Pat, it feels like the whole time we've been talking about the Knicks are in danger. Kind of feels like the Spurs are in a little bit of a danger zone. You know what I mean? They kind of need a spark a little bit. They need Wemby to get going, man. They need.
1: And he just got going with a tough fadeaway J. That maybe gets him going. I mean, we keep waiting. I don't think you can wait any longer. He's got to take it over in this third quarter.
2: Past him.
1: I mean, in theory, I guess he could take it over down the stretch and be the closer, but I think it's got to come now. OG just hit a corner three. Oh, man. I mean, this Knicks offense, dude, it's on another level. And then OG gets a block on the other end of Champagne. The Spurs look like they're running out of answers here, dude.
4: You're so far ahead of me.
2: I do.
4: I'm still at like 10:26 on the clock. So far,
1: yeah, you're way. I think PJ is maybe a second or two behind me, but you're way behind.
2: I'm like maybe a couple seconds behind Pat, but yeah, it sounds like Brandon's way behind.
4: Yeah, I tried to hit the go live button. It is live, so that's I'm just way behind. So I'll just take your play by play for it. All right, you guys want to do some hot or cold here?
1: Yes, sir.
4: Let's start with this one. We talked about this a little bit today. This with the news of Aaron Judge going down indefinitely with the rib. Ben Rice at +350 is the best play for AL MVP. Hot or cold, PJ?
2: Think it's cold. We talked about it earlier. I think Nick Kurtz is the better bet, the better value at +850. I love Kurtz's game. He's one of the best young hitters in baseball. He plays at that AAA park in Sacramento, so he'll have plenty of opportunities to put up big numbers. And this Athletics team, they're right in the thick of it to make a playoff spot. They're still battling Seattle for the AL West. And I think if they just kind of make the playoffs, Kurtz is definitely going to get some consideration and be up there for the award. Rice has been great. JJ, we had him on earlier, made some good points, though. The athleticism, maybe the defense a little bit. Voters do care about the overall game, and that could keep him back. So Alvarez is in the mix. Witt's in the mix. Rice, that price, it feels like he could have done a lot better than the 350. So I think at this point, Kurtz is probably the best bet. But holy smokes, Pat, the Knicks just keep pouring it on up double digits now.
1: Brunson just steps right into a three over Wemby. Wemby started backpedaling. Brunson said, "Where you going, man? Where you going? Here's three of these for you. Here's three of these for you right in your eye hole." Knicks are up by 10. Oh, man. And Wemby went for a three on the last possession, and it was just a hard brick. I mean, this Spurs offense, man, they are lost right now. I don't know how this is going to turn around. I'm starting to get real confident. I'm starting to get real confident because the Knicks came from behind in game one. Now that they've got a big lead, I mean, dude, they've been running up the score when the Knicks get a big lead. Rarely, I don't know, we'd have to go to the ghost of Christmas, the ghost of Christmas past, the ghost of Knicks past, go back to game one of the Eastern Conference Finals last year when they blew it to the Pacers. The Spurs, their offense is completely broken at this particular moment. It's broken. They're not hitting shots. And nothing is easy for them. Nothing. Combs, to answer your hot or cold there, Ben Rice, don't get me wrong, I'm the Yankees fan.
4: Mm-hmm.
1: I would say cold. I mean, but then again, you know, Kurtz is a good option. I think PJ said that. I wouldn't take it right now in June at +140. Those are just ridiculously short odds. But Yordan Alvarez, I think he's going to win the AL MVP. So I would probably be looking for more value later in the season if I can get it. I do like what JJ said, by the way. Jose Ramirez, Joe Ram, you know, you look at his numbers. They're not great right now. He's hitting 242, 9 home runs, 32 RBIs, but he does have the 22 stolen bases. He's a gold glove caliber fielder, and you know, he's typically somebody that will get hot as the season goes on. So Yeah. He hasn't finished with a batting average below 280 since 2021. So, like, if he gets hot and he gets that average up in the 270s and the OPS over 850, you know, he'll play himself right into a candidacy. I like that play from JJ, but again, I think it's Yordan Alvarez at this particular stage. No play for me. Ben Rice without Aaron Judge, he's got the chance to keep it rolling. He already went deep tonight against the Red Sox, but I don't know.
4: Yeah,
1: it would be no play for me still at this point.
4: I threw out Jose Ramirez earlier when I was talking with Randy about it, Randy Merkin, you know, in our pre-show meeting, talking to him about all of the candidates that were out there. And I threw Jose Ramirez out there and we started looking at, you know, the numbers and all of that. I do love PJ's call of Nick Kurtz because that was another name that I threw out there. But here's what I hope, PJ. I hope Nick Kurtz is the MVP and I hope the A's are in the playoffs. And for Major League Baseball, in the what we're about to endure with what I think is going to be a year-long strike in 2027, I hope the A's go to the World Series. Because I want to see Major League Baseball try to deal with the fact that the Oakland A's are playing a World Series game in a minor league ballpark. That's what I want to see. Mm. I want to see playoff games in a World Series game in a minor league ballpark. I love Nick Kurtz. I think Nick Kurtz is one of the better players in Major League Baseball right now. I think he is going to be a superstar for a long time. I just, for me, I think it's Ben Rice. If he cared, this Yankees team is primed to win the AL East. I think that they are a team that could be a you know, top two, top three team in the American League. And if he carries this lineup without Aaron Judge, that's going to say a lot for the voters. He's a Yankee. You know how the voters love the Yankees. You know they have an East Coast bias. There's all that stuff that goes along with it. So Ben Rice at plus 350 for me would be where I laid the money.
1: Okay.
2: I like it. Could you imagine the A's if they like get to the postseason and make a run and then they go to Vegas in a couple years and it's like all the Vegas Golden Knights have ever done since they've gotten to Vegas, just go to the playoffs every year and go to the cup final like every 2-3 years. And now watch the A's. We'll go to Vegas and just be a complete juggernaut. And yes. That'd be wild if Vegas had like two of those teams. Two teams that come over and just are great every year.
1: All right, we'll take a short break. Out of the timeout, the Spurs had a backcourt turnover, but then Brunson turned it over and De'Aaron Fox just throws up some circus shot. Draws the foul and gets it to go on like a mini Kareem skyhook, except he's, you know, 6'2". So 64-56, De'Aaron Fox has another free throw. Knicks, though, starting to pull away. We'll see if the Spurs have a comeback in them. 9 minutes to go in the third quarter. We'll continue our watch party and some hot or cold when we return. 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
5: The cover star of Madden NFL 27 has been released, and Chicago Bears quarterback, Caleb Williams. Yo, fans in the Windy City, is this a good thing? 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
1: Welcome on back, BetMGM Tonight, Westwood One Sports. I'm Pat Boyle, PJ Glasser's in for Brad Evans. Phone number to join the show, 310-840-4910. 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Well, if the Spurs come back and win this game, I think I just found the moment, PJ, because you just got Karl Anthony Towns whistled for his fourth foul on a play that could have easily been Stephon Castle's fourth foul. They call it on Towns. He's been a monster in this game. He's been an absolute monster. Karl Anthony Towns, 21 points, 9 rebounds, a block, and a steal. He's off the floor. The Spurs go down, get a second chance bucket, and now Stephon Castle just drills a triple. It's a 5-point game with 5 minutes to go in the third quarter after the Knicks, who trailed by 12 in the first half, then had an 11-point lead. And just like that, San Antonio's back in this game. Wemby starting to take over a little bit. And now we'll see if the Knicks can respond here. Jalen Brunson just throws some wild stuff off the backboard. This game is flipping on a dime here in the matter of seconds, and they go for a Wemby slam dunk, an alley-oop, and he nearly throws it down. Oh, he nearly threw it down. He botched it. And then Bridges makes him pay on the other end. Oh, I think Wemby thought he was getting fouled there, and he didn't. And, I mean, it was a tough alley-oop, even for him at 7'5", but he misses the alley-oop. That would have been a timeout for the Knicks without a shadow of a doubt. But, the Spurs keep trying to go into the paint, PJ, and the Knicks keep denying them. There's nothing easy for San Antonio.
2: Castle's really forcing, and he's a terrific young player. He's had an awesome year, a great postseason, but he's just really, really seeking contact and taking some bad shots in traffic. He's forcing the issue. He's not playing well at all. I don't mind the aggressiveness, but it's just got to be under control, man. I mean, a lot of these shots that he's putting up has no chance. He's just completely just hoping to get the foul call.
1: Paige, your guy Wemby drilled a triple. He's got 10 this quarter.
2: He had to step up. Yeah.
1: OG Anunoby, though, on the other end is so damn tough, man. He's so damn tough. Oh, this is a great game. Back and forth. Yeah, now Castle is that time. He had Brunson one-on-one. Yeah. That was so easy. Crossed him up and got an easy finish. All right, Knicks take a timeout. 76-72. 3:19 to go in the third quarter. Oh, baby. Let's get you a quick box score here on who's got the points and who's got the rebounds. Again, Karl Anthony Towns, a man possessed until he picked up that fourth foul. And just like that, the paint has opened up for the Spurs. Cat's got 21 points, 9 rebounds. Mikal Bridges has 16. OG's got 12. And Jalen Brunson, 13 points and 5 assists. Meanwhile, for the Spurs, Wemby now leads the way with 17 points and 7 rebounds. De'Aaron Fox has 15 points. Stephon Castle, 12 points and 3 rebounds. Devin Vassell's got 11. Champagne, I mean, he gets all of his points in like the first quarter and change, and that's it. Then he doesn't score again. He's only got 8 points. He had 8 points in the first like 3 minutes of the game. And off the bench, Dylan Harper's got 6 points and 5 rebounds. But PJ, this is anybody's ball game here. I thought maybe for a second the Knicks were making the Spurs feel like they didn't have the belief. But San Antonio is charging back here. So with Karl Anthony Towns on the bench, probably until the 10-minute mark of the fourth quarter, this is San Antonio's time to strike, especially Wemby on the floor. Wemby's got to continue to take over.
2: He does. And Pat, I give you a ton of credit. You call it in real time. Those two fouls from Cat was such a big talking point coming into this series. A guy notorious for picking up cheapies, getting way too many fouls that he has no business getting. He was really good with that in game one. And he was really good up to this point. I mean, he had 2 fouls midway through the third quarter, and then he picks up a terrible foul call on a whistle that was blown 3 seconds too late. And then the offensive foul call was also terrible as well. And now he is 4. He's got to be on the bench and just completely changes the game. Pat, we were making the case for him last hour. Maybe Carl Anthony Towns, MVP, potentially. If the Spurs come back to win this game and those two fouls are one of the big turning points, that kind of just adds to another reason why maybe you look at him for an MVP. His impact, not only offensively, but the defensively again. It's like when Wembanyama sees he's on the bench and it's like, hello, let's start get pucking. Castle sees he's on the bench. Let's start driving to the rim. So his presence is definitely felt out there. And that was a huge point. So good timeout by Mike Brown. Big final 3 minutes of this third quarter. And right now at BetMGM, the Knicks are a 1.5 point favorite. So this game is a true toss up, man. It could go either way. I talked about Bridges pretty much the whole show. He's got to be the guy tonight for the Knicks to step up. He has. He's got 16. He's hit all four of his threes. He's got to keep it going, Pat. He's going to have to hit a couple more big ones down the stretch here for your Knicks.
1: Yeah, without a doubt. Without a doubt. 310-840-4910 to get involved in the show. You can call. You can text. Let's get an update here on Let's Go Streaking, by the way. So I'm already done. I'm out. Chandler Simpson from the Rays went 0-for-2 and got replaced. Don't know why. Don't know if he got hurt or they pinch hit for him. So that ends my streak. I was at 3 in a row, I think. So I'm back to 0. Alec Burleson got a hit for Brad. He's up to 5 in a row. Lars Nootbaar got a hit for you, PJ. You're up to 2 in a row, and you're 10-for-11 now on your BetMGM tonight full tenure. And Riley Green got a hit for Zach. So Zach Kroll, who's filling in for Monty, running the video stream, he gets on the board. And Combs is waiting on Juan Soto. He's 0-for-2 against the Padres thus far. Combs trying to make it 3 straight days with a hit. All right, Combs, let's continue on here. Let's do another hot or cold here. And I think we'll try to time this out to take a break right before the end of the third quarter. So what's going on?
3: All right, let's go. Let's go with the basketball one. Let's go with one. Peach, this is something that our guy, Pat Boyle, strongly believes. Because, you know, they win game one, and Pat just, you know, he got so cocky. Jalen Brunson is the best player in the NBA Finals. Hot or cold?
2: I mean, I would argue he's not even the best player on his own team in this series. Are we just talking like this series, or are we talking like overall player?
1: This is more so like who's going to be the best player in this series or going into it. Who is the best player in the series?
2: Going into it was Wemby. Either way, I think it's cold. Jalen Brunson being the best. I think going into it was Wemby. I think right now, almost two games in, watching how it's playing, I think Kat's the best player on the floor, man. I really do. Brunson's awesome. He's the closer. He won them the game down the stretch in game one. But again, Kat was terrific throughout. He ignited the comeback. He's been great again tonight, 8-for-11 from the field. He's been so efficient. His defense is rebounding. So I'm going to go cold. I think the best player coming into the series, I thought it was Wemby. And I think the best player in this series so far has been Karl Anthony Towns. That's nothing to take away from Brunson. I thought overall he didn't play all that good of a game one. I think he's kind of just been okay again so far tonight. So I'll go with Kat, man. I think he's been the best player in the finals.
1: Yeah, I still think it's going to be Brunson. I think when this series is said and done, Brunson's going to win finals MVP. And the way that Wemby's looked so far through two games, I think in terms of that regard, me saying it wasn't Wemby, I think I look pretty damn good and I sound pretty damn good. So yeah, I just think Brunson's going to be, he's going to prove himself that in this finals, when the stakes are the highest and the way that the X's and O's have gone here, Brunson's going to be the best player in this year. I mean, he was the best. Cat might have been the best player in game one, but Brunson was the closer. I mean, you needed somebody to win you the ball game. Brunson won you the ball game. 13 points in the fourth quarter. He had 30. So I'm still going with Brunson.
3: Well, if the Knicks don't do what they've done your entire life, Pat, which is choke, then I think that PJ is right. I think it'll be Cat. Because I do think that Cat has controlled the series. I think he's neutralized Wemby so far. And if that continues, I mean, that's the way it's going to have to continue. And I think Cat will end up being the one who wins the MVP in this series. When the series first started, I told you if the Knicks won it, it would probably be OG. Now I think it'll be Cat. It's still the best player in this series, even if it's on a losing effort. The best player in the series is still Victor Wembanyama.
1: Dude, Mikal Bridges can't miss. He cannot miss. Bridges has 20 on 8 of 9 shooting. I mean, holy, and he's given everybody who wants it. Everybody can get it. Champagne, Castle, Vassell, it don't matter. Whoever, anybody can get it. And he was Keldon Johnson's trying to spark the Spurs offense right now. I mean, they're trying to get other guys involved. I'm surprised Dylan Harper hasn't just, you know, speed bursted his way to the bucket. I mean, he was such a threat in the first game and also pretty much in the first quarter when he came off the bench. Oh, look out, Mitchell Robinson alley-oop. Knicks stretched it right back to double digits. Wow. Oh, it's a beautiful thing. Oh, it's a beautiful thing. It is a freaking beautiful thing, baby. All right, we'll take a short break. We'll come back with our final segment. This game's not going to end for a while, but we'll be in the fourth quarter when we return. Wemby hits another shot, so he's had a massive quarter. Knicks up by 9, couple seconds left to go in the third quarter. Your last calls, your last texts, 310-840-4910. When we return, I'm Pat Boyle. He's PJ Glasser filling in for Brad Evans. And this is BetMGM Tonight here on Westwood One Sports.
4: 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Now headed to Vegas, Carolina tries their luck on the road. 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
1: Welcome back, BetMGM Tonight, Westwood One Sports. I'm Pat Boyle. He's PJ Glasser filling in for Brad Evans. Last segment here. Phone number to join the show. You want to call, you want to text, 310-840-4910. Oh, baby, the Knicks getting offensive rebounds. Landry Shamet drills a triple, and then on the other end, Wemby splashes one home. And the Knicks, though, up by 9, 87-78 with 10:15 to go in the fourth quarter. Game two of the NBA Finals. The Knicks looking to take both games on the road in San Antonio. And Karl-Anthony Towns with four fouls. Back into the game, PJ. Jalen Brunson back into the game. I think the Knicks smell blood in the water here. They're looking for the kill shot right now to try to put this game out of reach. And Josh Hart has just checked back into the game as well. I think we have almost the entire starting lineups for both sides. That tells you how critical this moment is.
2: Oh, yeah.
1: And what a great inbound play there. Give and go, and Castle dunks it home.
2: I mean, 10 minutes to go, Pat, and you could argue that this might be the series right here. The Spurs go down 0-2 at home. Historically, that's not a spot you want to be in, going down 0-2, losing both those games at home. And the Knicks obviously try to get greedy and win both games here, going back to MSG and have a chance to sweep and win the series. So both teams, both coaches feel like this 10-minute stretch is it. And here we go, man. This is basketball at its best right here. 7-minute game, 10 points to go, critical swing game in the finals, and two of the best teams in the NBA, the two best teams in the NBA. So, going to be good.
1: And now you got Fox and Brunson jawing at each other, getting into it. De'Aaron Fox kind of shoved Brunson as he was tiptoeing the sideline, and then they just stared right at each other. Kind of man on man, and they're both about the same size, so that's perfect. That's like 6'2" versus 6'2", and I think the rest, are they gonna take a look at this one here to see if this escalates to anything else? I don't think it will. I think it was a common foul on Fox, and then him and Brunson are just jawing at each other. Not really jawing, more so just staring at each other, right in front of the Spurs bench. Yeah, they're not even gonna review it. They're just gonna play on here. But yeah, now it's getting chippy. Now it's getting emotional here. And the Spurs.

0: Landry Shamet can hit some threes. Knicks got another off. The Knicks are getting offensive rebounds like they're going out of style. That is a massive problem for the Spurs.
1: Huge. They dodged a massive bullet there. I mean, the Knicks got multiple chances and missed some good looks at three, and then Harper goes right down the lane for a big layup. So 5-point game, 7-0 run for the Spurs. It was 12. Now it's 5. We got a brand new game. And if you're a Knicks fan, you know this is Jalen Brunson time right here. This is when he makes his mark. But Bridges has been awesome tonight. Misses a tough one, though, over Wemby. So here we go. How you feeling? It's obviously danger time. You knew the Spurs were going to make a run. They had another one in them. This is the run. How do we feel about the Knicks?
0: I feel good. I mean, the Knicks have been able to absorb any kind of run the Spurs have given them, and they just tried an alley-oop for Wemby against Landry Shamet, and Wemby just kind of, he's like, you know, fading away, and he misses the bucket thinking he was going to get fouled. He doesn't get fouled. I'll tell you, this game has slowed down big time here, and Shamet just drilled another triple. Oh, my goodness. I mean, he is locked in. Spurs got to call a timeout. Dude, this game has slowed down, and the Knicks have figured out the Spurs' half-court shell, which I thought if this game slowed down, it would maybe favor San Antonio. The Knicks are just making the right passes, man, and they're rotating, and they're just anticipating everything the Spurs are doing. Oh my goodness. I think the next move, if you're San Antonio, and I don't know if you do bring him back in. I don't know if they will. Do you bring Julian Champagne back in the game and say, hey, man, we need you to get heated up right now? Like, he hasn't, again, he made 5 threes in the first half in game one and didn't make a shot in the second half in game two. He had 8 of like the Spurs' first 14 points to start this game. And he hasn't scored since. He hasn't even been on the floor since midway through the third quarter. Do the Spurs go to Julian Champagne and say, we need threes. You're our best 3-point shooter. You got to get us back in this game. Or do they continue to try to see if Wemby and Castle and Harper kind of drive into the bucket is going to be their way back in? I think San Antonio, they're at their end of their rope, man.
1: They are, and, you know, this is the difference between the Knicks and the Thunder with the Thunder injuries. When you trap and you double SGA and you constantly come at him the entire game, there just wasn't enough firepower with the Thunder to beat the Spurs. The Knicks, they have firepower. I mean, it's Bridges, it's Shamet, it's Cat, it's Ananobi, it's all these different guys, and that's been the difference. We thought that the Spurs' defense would fluster the Knicks. It'd be just something they haven't seen. And at times it has, but for the most part, I mean, this Knicks offense has been super impressive. You said it, Pat, the ball movement, they're making all the right spots, and this is what they've done. I mean, the Spurs make their run, 7-0 spurt, cut it to 5. What do the Knicks do? Big 3 to push it back up to 8, and this is what makes it tough, man. Really, really quality team. And every team that wins a championship, you need like Landry Shamet's on the team. You know, you need that that other guy stepping up for you. Every title team has one. And he's been the man for him in the postseason, dude. He's just hitting big shot after big shot.
0: I'm trying not to gloat here. It's gonna take a monumental comeback. I mean, PJ, it's 8 points with 8 minutes to go. Doesn't it feel like it's bigger than that right now without the Knicks are playing?
1: It does. It absolutely does. And it feels kind of like what SGA and the Thunder had to deal with, where it's just like, it's Wemby, and then it's just going to be like, who's going to be the other guy that steps up for San Antonio? Is it going to be Castle? Is it going to be Harper? Is it going to be somebody else? Whereas for the Knicks, it's like, I mean, it's Brunson, but then you have confidence in all these other guys stepping up. It's kind of a reversal, Pat, of the Western Conference Final. When you watch that series Spurs-Thunder, it was Wemby leading the way, but all the other guys were stepping up and hitting shots. Now the Spurs are getting taste of it from the other side, where it's Brunson and all these other guys helping him out hitting big shots.
0: And Brunson only has 13 points. He has 3 points in the second half. He's 4-for-17 from the field. Bridges has 20. Cat has had 21. And Shamet's got 13 now. Landry Shamet with 3 triples all in the second half. Wemby's got 22. Fox has 15. Castle's got 14. This is it. It's do or die time for the Spurs. 8 minutes left to go in the ballgame, and the Knicks are up by 8. What a show. Fun show. We'll turn it over. Our guy Denton Day is filling in for Josh Graham tonight, by the way, PJ. So Denton Day has got the next 4 hours.

0: hours on Westwood One Sports Night. But PJ, always a blast to hang out with you, brother. Thanks for holding it down for 5 hours with me tonight, man.
1: Likewise, Pat. Hopefully your Knicks can hang on here for you, brother, and take a 2-0 series lead. Would love that for you.
0: Hell yeah. All right, thanks to everybody working on the show. Thanks to our guest, John Jastrzemski, JJ. Thanks to producer Brandon Combs. Thanks to PJ Glasser. Thanks to Zach Kroll filling in for Monty the last 2 days, running the video stream. Did a great job. Thanks to Chloe Pratt, Max Sheedy. Thanks to, Brad was off tonight. Me and Brad will be back 6 p.m. Eastern on Monday. We'll be getting ready for Game 3, and it's either going to be 2-0 Knicks, or it'll be a great final couple of minute comeback here from the Spurs. It's 90-82 with 8 minutes to go. We'll turn things over to Denton Day. I'm Pat Boyle. Thanks so much for listening. We'll see you 6 p.m. Eastern on Monday. BetMGM tonight, right here on Westwood One Sports.
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3: My whole identity had been wrapped up in being a soldier. To have that so violently ripped from me when I was wounded, I was lost for a very long time. When Wounded Warrior Project came into my life, being around the other warriors, people that had similar experiences that I did, it was a game changer for me. Having King join the group, that was the beginning of a really good friendship.
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0: Westwood One Sports presents Denton Day.
1: This is the music that the San Antonio Spurs hear in their head every time the Knicks are on offense. This game has been full of physicality. The San Antonio Spurs are failing the test. New York is passing with flying colors. The Knicks have been awesome for a majority of the game. Not the entirety of it, but a majority of the game. They look like a team that wants to win a championship. The San Antonio Spurs, at least to this point, there's still some time left for them to change it. But at least to this point, they look outmatched. They look almost like petulant children that are stepping up to the adults before they're ready on the floor. They don't have an answer for anything that New York has done since about midway through the second quarter. At one point, San Antonio was up 12 in this game. As I sit here right now, they're down 12. You want to talk about a massive swing that has taken place, and it's been largely because the Knicks have embraced the physicality, and they have not been frightened of the physicality, and San Antonio has just lost themselves. I didn't think this is how this game was going to go. You know, if you were writing a script here, or if you're a gambler, I'm a gambler, and really when I gamble, I follow trends. And a trend that normally takes place in a situation that we currently have is that a team loses the first game of the series at home, and then in game number two, still at home, they dominate. They show you the version of them that you wanted to see in the first game, and they showed why they should be here. And San Antonio has not done that. I've been waiting for them to do it. I've been expecting them to do it. And what I have gotten instead is lousy basketball. Watching them play offense sucks. It is not fun. It has not been fun. They're like a one pass into a three kind of a team. It's the worst kind of offense that you can watch. It reminds me very much at times of like AAU style of offense. And I generally like watching AAU basketball, but I don't like watching AAU basketball in the NBA finals. What we've seen from San Antonio has been, hey, they're out of place, man. What I've seen from San Antonio, they really read the press clippings when people said that the Thunder and the Spurs was the impromptu NBA Finals. It feels like they didn't think the Knicks had it in them, and the New York Knicks are stepping up to the Goliath, literally, in the form of Victor Wembanyama, and they're punking them, man. Everybody's been good. It's been a fulfillment of a prophecy on the offensive floor, offensive side of the floor for the Knicks. I got to eat a little bit of crow on this one. I have never been a fan of Karl Anthony Towns. Never. I've always been a hate watcher of Karl Anthony Towns. In fact, it's become a personality trait of sorts when it comes to watching basketball. I hate watching Karl Anthony Towns play because he has all of the tools to be legitimately great, and I feel like he has never used them properly. He fails when it comes to physicality. He spends too much time around the three-point line. I don't love the way that he rebounds. I don't love the way that he defends. He constantly leaves me wanting more. And tonight has been the first night in a meaningful basketball game where I can confidently say the hate watching that I have done for Karl Anthony Towns has been wrong. Everything that I've wanted to see from him as a player in the NBA is on complete and total display tonight. He is out-physicaling everybody on the San Antonio Spurs, including Victor Wembanyama. Using the body, attacking the rim. He's not just camping at the three-point line. He's not just buying into this weird idea that he himself put into the ether and into the zeitgeist that he just has to shoot threes for the entirety of a basketball game. He is playing like God designed him to play. Back to the basket, I'm going to lower my shoulder, and I'm going to get to my spot. You can't stop me. And seeing this version of Karl Anthony Towns, assuming the Knicks hold on to win, we got about 5.5 minutes left to go. It's a 9-point game, New York 97, San Antonio 88. Assuming that the Knicks hang on to win this game, Karl Anthony Towns is going to be the favorite to win Finals MVP. He has been, through the first two games, the best player on the floor for the Knicks. I did not think I'd be sitting here at any point in the NBA Finals uttering those words. He's been incredibly efficient tonight, 8-12. Getting it done on defense. He's been flustering Victor Wembanyama, who statistically, you look at Wembanyama and you say, all right, he has 22 points, 22-7. That's a pretty decent line in an NBA Finals game, and it is. But without the context of how the game has been shaped and how the game has played out, he was not good in the first half. He had like 5 shots in the first half. Victor Wembanyama had 5 shots in the first half. He's supposed to be the best player in the world. He's certainly the best player in the series, pound for pound. And he only had 5 shots in half number one. He was on a milk carton. Where is he? I can't find him. I can see him. Well, it's impossible not to find him. I mean, let's be honest. That joke doesn't even work. You see him. He's literally impossible to miss. He's the biggest dude on the floor. But he's getting bullied in the trenches when it comes to rebounding. New York is in the fourth quarter, the third and fourth quarter in specific, they've done a tremendous job on the glass, just taking advantage of San Antonio and taking advantage of San Antonio, though we are in the midst of a little bit of a Spurs run, 7-0 run to make it a 7-point game. So things are getting a little interesting. I'll tell you what, on that premise, if San Antonio comes back to win this, that has to be demoralizing for the New York Knicks. You were down 12, found yourself up 12. That's a game that you need to win. If you are New York, if they find a way to lose this game and San Antonio steals it, that's a gut punch, man. Because going up 2-0 as you head home to Madison Square Garden is literally the perfect place to be if you are New York. And you had all this momentum. I'm not saying they're going to sweep San Antonio. I don't think that would ever be the case, regardless of how this game plays out. But if you were sitting at a point where you were up 12, 14 points in the fourth quarter of a game that at one point you were down 12, and then you find a way to blow that 14-point lead the opposite direction and lose, man, that's embarrassing. That's embarrassing basketball. The amount of narratives that are going to be created in the final few minutes of play here. I'm happy I'm here. I'm Denton Day. It's Westwood One Sports Night. I'm sitting in for Josh Graham on a Friday. It is a free-for-all Friday, so I'm really excited to get a hold of you guys on the phone lines at 310-840-4910, 310-840-4910. That comes your way in about 50 minutes. But the amount of narratives about particular players that are going to be set based off of the final 4 minutes of play here, I'm ready for it, man. I got so many different directions that I'm going to go. You got so many different directions that you are going to go. I will say the officiating in the second half has been way less distracting than the officiating in the first half. If you were watching this thing, man, God, it was awful. It was awful. What I don't love about officiating in any level of any sport, I don't like when the officiating becomes distracting. When it takes away from the flow of the game. There's always going to be bad calls. We're not naive to that. We know how this works. There's always going to be calls that you don't like because they go against your team. But the officiating was legitimately in the second half, in the end of the second quarter, it was legitimately distracting. At one point, there was a play where De'Aaron Fox, oh my God, it's a two-point game. There was a play where De'Aaron Fox did like a roundabout ring around the rosy with Josh Hart that was not called. He had picked up his dribble, so he's dribbling the basketball left side of the floor, picks up his dribble, does this ring around the rosy with Josh Hart, looks at the officials expecting a call. The officials don't give him the call. He then proceeds to dribble after he had already picked it up, which would in turn be a double dribble. The refs do not call it, and he gets to the basket for a two-point layup. Easy money. And you're just like, dude, this is the NBA Finals, and they can't get a double dribble correct because they didn't call a foul properly? It's really embarrassing stuff. I'm texting back and forth with a couple of buddies of mine, and they're like, yeah, this is a Tony Brothers legacy game. I don't need a ref legacy game in the NBA Finals. What I do need is a San Antonio Spurs legacy game. How about this? We got ourselves a tie ball game right now. We're under 3 minutes to go. San Antonio's on a 14-0 run over the course of 3 minutes and it is a tie ball game, 97-97. Everything that San Antonio was doing poorly in the third and fourth quarter, at the beginning of the fourth quarter, they have completely undone in the final 3 minutes, or the 3 minutes that we have seen right now. And with 2.5 minutes left to go, they're in a position to take the lead for the first time in what feels like a legitimate eternity. I mean, they gave up the lead at the end of the second quarter because New York was just pummeling them. And they're now in a position where they're about to win this basketball game. This is epic, man. I mean, how do you not love this sort of stuff? This is why we watch the NBA. This is why we watch the NBA Finals. For all of the criticism that this league gets for the regular season product, and the regular season, I don't know that anyone's going to tell you that the NBA regular season is awesome. If they are, they're not telling the truth. It's not the best product in the world. But the way that these teams ratcheted up in the playoffs is unbelievable. And for me, it justifies all of the nonsense that you see in the NBA regular season, because this is what we want. You got the two last teams remaining. Each team has a legitimate superstar, with Jalen Brunson for the Knicks, with Victor Wembanyama for the San Antonio Spurs. Brunson hasn't been spectacular tonight. That is worth pointing out. Karl Anthony Towns has been super, super efficient. Jalen Brunson's 5 of 21, and he only has 15 points. So that's a number that you're like, all right, Jalen Brunson is still our superstar, but he has not been the hot hand. I'm still going to him. Like, look, man, as much as I just did this whole roundabout thing with Karl Anthony Towns, and man, I love Karl Anthony Towns and the prophecy and all of these different things, I ain't giving Karl Anthony Towns the final shot here. That's not, if it comes down to it, that's still going to Jalen Brunson. I ain't giving Cat the ball. But you got two superstars with Brunson and with Victor Wembanyama, and we got a tie ball game with 2.5 minutes left to go in game number two of the NBA Finals. How do you not love this? How do you not love this? Wemby's been really, really good in the second half. I've mentioned that. Wemby's been really, really good. De'Aaron Fox, though, I think has been the guy that sort of swung things in the favor of San Antonio. There was a moment a few minutes ago where New York is still leading the game, and De'Aaron Fox kind of gets into it with Jalen Brunson. They didn't really say anything. Yeah, they showed a bunch of replays of it, and they just kind of went nose-to-nose. It almost looked like they were going to kiss, but they just went nose-to-nose. They were staring at each other. Nothing was said, but since that moment, the San Antonio Spurs have come completely alive offensively, and they're on a 14-1 run, really, since that particular moment. That's a veteran guy, and I don't like De'Aaron Fox is a fine basketball player. I don't know that I've ever necessarily loved watching him play in playoff games. I think in the regular season stuff, it's fine. I don't look at him as like a legit superstar. I don't look at him as a legit closer. But the way that he's been able to play tonight for San Antonio in that particular moment, kind of setting the tone for what the fourth quarter was going to look like, they needed to be challenged a little bit. They needed somebody to step up to the Knicks, as the Knicks were kind of punching down on San Antonio, and he was that guy. It really hasn't been Wemby for a majority of the game. The physicality of Victor Wembanyama has not been great. But De'Aaron Fox has been really, really good, and I think he's lifted everybody in the process. He just threw an alley-oop to Victor Wembanyama, so it's a one-point game. New York up 199 over the San Antonio Spurs with about 2 minutes left to go. There was a situation where OG Anunoby got fouled on a three-pointer. The coach's challenge for New York, that got one. OG hits three free throws, so that put the Knicks up by three there. The possession, though, that San Antonio was playing defensively, they've ratcheted up with these 14-0 run, right? They were getting bullied on the inside, and they are just not getting bullied on the inside. And we're under 2 minutes to go here in a one-point game. This is electric. You can bet on this game, too. We got our partners over here at DraftKings. You can go lay a wager if you want to, because when we get back, we're going to be in the final closing seconds of this basketball game. So with that, you got to head over to DraftKings. The final round of the basketball season is here with the DraftKings Sports app. It's now available in all 50 states. 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
0: University of Texas has won the Women's College World Series, sweeping Texas Tech in the championship series. It's the Longhorns' second title in program history, having now won back-to-back years. Westwood One Sports.
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1: We got a tie ball game with 30 seconds left. The New York Knicks have the basketball. We got a tie game with 30 seconds left. This game has been epic. I mean, you want to talk about a fun basketball game. The way that these two teams have been battling back and forth has been must-see television, must-watch television. Wembanyama in the fourth quarter has been excellent. It looks like New York is going to make sure that Jalen Brunson, if this is their final possession, certainly at least in regulation, that he's going to be the one shooting, as he should. He does come up empty, which means with 13 seconds left, oh my God in heaven. Oh my God in heaven. One of the worst blunders that you are going to see from Victor Wembanyama just took place. Jalen Brunson missed a shot to go ahead, and with 13 seconds left, Victor Wembanyama rebounds the basketball. No timeout called by San Antonio. He turns to push the ball up the floor, and he passes it to Stephon Castle. The problem is Stephon Castle had his back turned, and it hits him right in the numbers, in the center of the back, and it lands in the hands of Jalen Brunson, who is then fouled, and he goes to the free throw line for a pair. Oh, you want to talk about a brutal way to potentially end the basketball game. Now, there's still 9.5 seconds left, so you got a little bit of time. But your superstar making that kind of play, it's not quite as bad as when J.R. Smith didn't know the score of a basketball game almost a decade ago. But it's not good, man. It's not good. You got to slow down in that stance. You got 13 seconds, man. There is no need to rush. Jalen Brunson misses the second one. And now San Antonio calls a timeout finally when they rebound the damn ball. You got to slow down with 13 seconds. You know, San Antonio has done this thing for the entire game where, for whatever reason, they just want to go. They just want to push. And I think that really is the telltale sign of a young basketball team. When you're just constantly trying to push and push and go quick and go fast when you don't always need to, you can slow down a little bit. And in that particular instance, when you rebound with 13.5 seconds left and you do have a timeout, there's no need to push the ball up the floor at a speedy pace to try and steal one. And it felt like that's what Victor Wembanyama was trying to do. This is a real learning experience for him, the first two games of the series, because this isn't the Western Conference Finals anymore. You know, Oklahoma City's a good basketball team, but there's something about the NBA Finals where it's just different. And we're seeing that in real time with Wembanyama, because a majority of the series against OKC, it felt like even if San Antonio wasn't winning, that he was still playing good quality basketball. And there's plays in this series, and particularly in this game, or doesn't always feel like the case. Now, San Antonio's still good. They're down one. They got 7.5 seconds left. They're going to get the ball at midcourt. So they're okay. They can take advantage and they can steal a game. This would very much be them stealing a basketball game, because they should not. They blew a 12-point lead to find themselves down 14 points and to potentially come away the victor in a game where you do that is nothing short of sensational, if that is what ends up happening. Naturally, Victor Wembanyama is going to get the shot, and it does not go in, which means the New York Knicks are up 2-0 in the NBA Finals. This is exactly the shot that you wanted if you were San Antonio, with the opposite result. They feed the ball into De'Aaron Fox. I got to wait a little bit because I can't do play-by-play immediately for legal reasons. But they feed the ball into De'Aaron Fox, who gets it to Victor Wembanyama on a very classic pick and pop. And you're loving a Victor Wembanyama with a jump shot in that instance. You'd love it more if he drove to the basket and tried to dunk on somebody. But you're not going to get a cleaner look than what they just got. And Wemby just couldn't hit it. So that's 0-2. And I'm putting a lot of the emphasis on this loss on the overall play of Victor Wembanyama. And you can get in right now, 310-840-4910, 310-840-4910. The Knicks up 2-0 now in the NBA Finals, going back to Madison Square Garden for game number 3 this upcoming weekend. That's a tough spot to be in if you're San Antonio. They're going to be raucous in New York for game number 3. But I'm putting a lot of the blame on Victor Wembanyama, despite the fact that statistically he was good in the game. He had 29-9, 11-21 from the floor. Statistically, you will take that. But it's a mentality thing with San Antonio. It's a mentality thing with the Spurs, and it felt like for a majority of the second, third, and fourth quarter, they didn't have the correct mentality. Talent-wise, they're as talented as anybody that you're going to find. I mean, they have Victor Wembanyama, for crying out loud. Talent-wise, they're as talented as anybody that you're going to find. In fact, if you're going body for body on the rosters, I like the Spurs, at least their starting lineup, more than I like that of the Knicks. But the Knicks, they are all on one page, and they understand the gravity of the moment. They're not afraid to be physical. It felt like San Antonio was afraid to be all of those things tonight. Offensively, they don't have any rhythm, the Spurs. Their rhythm for a majority of this basketball game was get the ball to Victor Wembanyama, and then he's going to figure something out and hopefully save us. And the problem is he didn't. Victor Wembanyama did what I used to call, or a coach of mine used to call, free shots. He called it free shots. Now, this was a coach when you were in like middle school, because middle schoolers shouldn't be doing this, but NBA players, I would argue, should not be doing this either. There were several times in the second, third, and fourth quarter where Victor Wembanyama would go up for the shot. He would leave the ground, both feet, off of the ground, and then he would mentally freeze. And he ends up passing out of shots when he has already jumped. And that's something at the NBA level that if you are a superstar, you can't do. You got to be ready to pull the trigger when it's time to pull the trigger. There needs to be a level of ferocity in your game, an understanding of I'm the best player on the floor. There is no shot from me that's going to be considered a bad shot. And in the second quarter in specific, when the Knicks went on the run to close and then obviously overtake the Spurs after being down by 12, it was a lot of that. And it threw off the flow offensively for San Antonio. It led to a lot of threes. It led to a lot of really quick possessions. And it just absolutely killed the Spurs. And what's going to kill Victor Wembanyama is the play that gave the Knicks one singular point. Quite literally changed the course of the, potentially the series. With 13 and a half seconds left, Wembanyama rebounds the ball, does not call a timeout, tries to push it, and passes it to Stephon Castle, and it hits him square in the back. It puts Jalen Brunson on the free throw line because he gets the turnover, gets fouled, and then he makes one shot at the free throw line, and the Knicks go on to win by 1 point. That is the deciding play of the basketball game. And that could end up being the deciding factor that brings a championship back to New York for the first time in decades. 50-plus years since New York has been considered title town in the NBA, and that very play could be the deciding factor. Because going to Madison Square Garden up 2-0 versus tied 1-1 are two completely different mentalities. It's going to be an insane environment anyway. For game number 3, regardless, like the Knicks could have lost by 50 tonight, and it still would have been an insane environment in game number 3. But to have your best player make that play and effectively end up losing you the basketball game. Look, man, I like Victor Wembanyama. I do. He's been one of my favorite players to watch. It does feel like, though, he is not succeeding. He is not passing the test right now. And what's crazy to me is that it feels like he has all of the answers to the test, and he's still not passing it. He is physically gifted in a way that you, like God only gives a certain amount of people in life the physical gifts that Victor Wembanyama has. You can say the same thing about the athletic gifts given the size. There are only so many 7'4 dudes that have the kind of athleticism, agility that Victor Wembanyama has. Most 7'4 dudes that you'll see, if you have ever, I don't know that you'll ever meet a 7'4 dude in your life, quite honestly. I don't know that I've ever met a person who's 7'4 before. But if you do meet a person that's 7'4, odds are they're kind of like a reindeer on skates. It's hard to control that body, man. There's a lot of you when you're 7'4. Wembanyama is 7'4, has all of the athletic gifts, and he has all of the guys on your side that you want to have on your side. I found a piece of the pregame show to be fascinating in the description of Victor Wembanyama. And then to see this game play out the way that it did, I feel like it magnifies the point. Manu Ginobili was on the Inside the NBA pregame show. And by the way, the fact that we get Inside the NBA for pregame in the NBA Finals is so good. Thank God it's not the other show that ESPN put in front of us last year and the year before that. It was brutal. But Manu Ginobili was on with Chuck and Shaq and Ernie and Kenny. Listen to what he said about Victor Wembanyama being around guys like Tim Duncan and David Robinson in the lead-up to the NBA Finals.
2: Happening this year, after you see the type of players that we have, maybe next year or in 2 years, but seeing them grow and get together that quick and mature like that is amazing. So I'm thrilled, like everybody else in town, in the organization. It's fantastic to see the team in this situation.
3: One thing I've always known about this organization, what I like to call the system, is you guys are a family-knit group. So my question is, does David Robinson and Tim Duncan spend a lot of time with the young fella?
2: They come often. They come often to the team, especially in the summer. Once the season starts, we can give them space and time, but they are always a resource. They are always available. We are all always available, and hopefully they talk a lot. But that young man doesn't need much. He has the he has the whole package. He's incredible, and he's so mature for being 22.
3: Yeah,
2: that is like it's hard to understand.
1: So you get to hang out with David Robinson. You get to hang out with Tim Duncan. In the offseason, you're working out with Hakeem Olajuwon. You get to hang out with Kevin Garnett, even though Kevin Garnett kind of flamed you earlier this week for crying after the Western Conference Finals. Greg Popovich is around the organization. You get to hang out with Monks. You got nuns showing up to the games. I mean, this dude has literally everyone that you could need on your side, and it still feels like he's getting bullied by Karl Anthony Towns through two games of the NBA Finals. How can that happen? He should be out-rebounding everybody on the Knicks by such a significant margin. Karl Anthony Towns went for 21-13. 21-13. There is no world where Victor Wembanyama should be getting out-rebounded by Karl Anthony Towns. Like, maybe on 2K, you can get away with that. Maybe on 2K. But in every other real world, when we're not in some sort of matrix, right? Some sort of video game, that should not happen. Wembanyama needs to be dominant on the glass. And I felt like for a majority of the game, the physicality, it felt like he was a little scared. And being scared of Karl Anthony Towns and Mitchell Robinson, all credit to those guys, man. But being scared of those dudes, that can't be the case. When you have the opportunity to be one of the greatest players of all time, this shouldn't have been a learning moment. This should have been an executing moment for Victor Wembanyama. And the problem is, when he is not executing at a high level, everybody else on the San Antonio Spurs seems to sink. Castle seems to sink a little bit. De'Aaron Fox seems to sink a little bit. Harper seems to sink a little bit. Everything is dependent on Victor Wembanyama, fair or unfair. He's the best player on that team. And when he doesn't have it, they don't have it. If they played like they did in the fourth quarter for the entirety of the game, they would have won this game by like 20. They just need to bottle that up. Last shot withstanding, that boneheaded play withstanding, but the actual play leading up to that, to get them back into the game after they were down 14 points, the play leading up to that, if they could bottle that and then do that for the course of four quarters, they're up 2-0. But they have not shown the ability to do that. And again, a lot of the credit goes to the Knicks. They stepped up to the physicality of the game. The officials let them play. And in the NBA Finals, you should be letting them play. This is a win for the old heads, by the way. All the old heads that say that today's day and age can't hang with physicality for a majority of the game, today's day and age could not hang with physicality. They just couldn't. That was a win for the old heads. But the Knicks stepped up to that, and it felt like San Antonio did not. Credit to Mike Brown as well. When he was hired, he was kind of flamed. They said, why would you fire Tom Thibodeau to hire a worse Tom Thibodeau? How does that make any sense? And the way that he's been able to get this team to find its identity, I mean, Mike Brown should have a statue in New York if they win this thing. He has been excellent, and he's been a coach for a long, long time. I've never necessarily looked at him in the NBA tier list, if you will, of coaches. I've never looked at him and thought, man, this guy's like an awesome X's and O's guy. That's never really been it. I mean, he got to a finals with LeBron James in Cleveland when LeBron was doing crazy things. This is the first tenure in Cleveland. He was on these Warriors teams when they won championships. He got Sacramento to the playoffs with the Light the Beam year after they had been horrible for like two decades. So he's always been a good coach, but I've never looked at him as like this awesome game-changing coach. Through the first two games, he's been an awesome game-changing coach. He's been coaching circles, as far as I'm concerned, around the San Antonio Spurs coaching staff. And the unfortunate reality for them is that Popovich is not walking through the door on game number three at Madison Square Garden. So Mike Brown's been awesome. Karl Anthony Towns has been awesome. I'm going to check. When we get back, I'll have the updated odds for NBA Finals MVP. My guess is that Karl Anthony Towns is going to be a pretty clear favorite to win because he was really good tonight. He was really good in game number one, and he has an opportunity in game number three to basically seal the award. If the Knicks win this thing in five, odds are it's Karl Anthony Towns having another great game in game number three, and that seals a championship, and that seals him as a hero in New York and a finals MVP, and then probably getting a pretty massive contract as a reward from the Knicks, because there's no way that you watch that dude win finals MVP and then be like, all right, we're going to move off of him. That's not how that works. So when we get back, I'll get those numbers, a little bit more on this game in terms of the physicality as well, and some of your phone calls, 310-840-4910, 310-840-4910, reacting to the New York Knicks going up 2-0 over the San Antonio Spurs in the NBA Finals. It's Westwood One Sports Night with Den Day.
0: The cover star of Madden NFL 27 has been released, and it's Chicago Bears quarterback Caleb Williams. Yo, fans in the Windy City, is this a good thing? The third-year quarterback is on Madden Curse Watch. Westwood One Sports.
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1: I'm still very, very upset at the way San Antonio played offense for a majority of the game. They should have had Victor Wembanyama on the block. They should have had Victor Wembanyama dominating Karl Anthony Towns and Mitch Robinson, not playing away from them, not hiding from those two guys. He just spent 7 games beating the brakes off of Chet Holmgren. Oh, a young rivalry between those two guys that dates back far before the NBA. Somebody needs to plaster Chet Holmgren's face, use AI the way that ESPN and ABC have been doing it. Use the AI to plaster Chet Holmgren's face over Karl Anthony Towns for Victor Wembanyama, over Mitchell Robinson for Victor Wembanyama. That guy's going to score 40 points and have 23 rebounds. in game number three. For whatever reason, he just can't do it against those two guys. Karl Anthony Towns, by the way, is now co-favorite to win finals MVP at plus 125. He did not start that way. I think he was almost like 10-1, 14-1, depending on what book that you went to at the beginning of the series. Now he's plus 125. He's tied with Jalen Brunson. The book's still valuing Jalen Brunson because they think he can go for 40 on any given night. And to be fair, he can go for 40 on any given night. But Karl Anthony Towns, now co-favored to win finals MVP, really speaks to what has gone wrong for San Antonio. You can't let that guy be the one that is beating you up. Now, San Antonio's not dead. I don't want to treat them like they're dead. In fact, they could become the sixth franchise in NBA history to go down 0-2 in an NBA Finals and then proceed to win that specific Finals. The last time it took place was the Milwaukee Bucks against the Phoenix Suns in 2021. Prior to that, LeBron James and the Cavaliers in 2016 did it. Dwayne Wade did it in 2006. And then there was a big gap. The Trailblazers did it in 77. The Celtics did it in 1969. So Wemby could join that list. And there's a lot of great players that played on those championship teams. But they need to adjust the way that they are playing. They have to be dominant on the interior. They cannot play afraid in a majority of the game tonight. They played afraid. Let's get to some of your phone calls. 310-840-4910, 310-840-4910. What did you think of the game tonight with the Knicks going up 2-0? Let's start with Johnny in Atlanta on line number one. Johnny, what's up, man? No Johnny? We'll put Johnny on hold. We'll see. Johnny, we're coming back to you. Don't you worry. We're coming back to you. We'll get Johnny in Atlanta here coming up momentarily. Let's go to Jason. Jason is in Miami. Jason, what's up, man? You're on Westwood One Sports Night.
0: Hey, what's going on? I had called in last night and spoke to somebody and told them how my Knicks were too big for these guys because they were too young. They lacked the experience. The Knicks have players that have been in championships in college with Brunson and the Villanova guys and then Karl Anthony Towns with Kentucky. But they're just too old and too rough for them. The Spurs are a great team, and they do have what it takes to come back. And if I were the Knicks when I had a 14-

0: hole if I'm missing threes. The coach needs to call timeout and tell these guys, you got to start driving. You can't give up and just start relying on the threes to win the game. It's too much. The Knicks are going to take them. I think they're going to beat them in six. I think we go up another one, and then the Spurs win two, and we win it at home.
1: I appreciate the call. You definitely want to win it at home just because the environment is going to be crazy. Yeah, the saying that was kind of birthed, it felt like, by the Golden State Warriors and Houston Rockets, more so the Rockets because they didn't actually win. Living and dying by the three is a very big thing. And I thought when the Knicks relinquished that big lead, it's because they were relying on the three. San Antonio, when they relinquished their big lead and then were trying to scavenge it back, they relied too heavily on the three. The three-point shot can be such a great weapon for you offensively, right? We all understand basic math. Three is better than two. But if that's your only source of hope when you get into a pinch and into a hole, you're screwed. Both of the teams started playing better when they attacked the basket. That's just basketball 101. It goes back to the fundamentals. It's a lot easier to score points the closer you are to the basket. And when you're playing aggressive and attacking the cup, it just makes it a whole lot easier. So that's a great call. I appreciate it. 310-840-4910. Rashawn is in Baltimore, wants to weigh in on this. Rashawn, what's up, man?
2: Hey, what's going on, man? Thanks for taking my phone call.
1: Of course.
2: Hey, man. Classic game too, man. No, definitely came down to the wire. Pulling for the Spurs. I think I called last week. I don't know if it was your show, somebody's show. I thought the Spurs was going to sweep me. You know, if not sweep, I thought it was going to, you know, at least winning in five, though. But like that caller said, man, you know, they're just too young right now. Just too young, not physical enough. And Wimpy, what do you think? Like, I understand that's part of his game, though. Like, I don't like the way he takes too many three-point attempts, though. He was 2-for-9 game one, 2-for-6 the nice game. Get that ball out more, man, to your shooters, man. You know, especially when I'm not being that efficient from the 3-point line and everything like that, man. But
1: yeah,
2: I don't know.
1: He needs to be better in that. And I appreciate the call. If you're going to shoot 15 of those things in two games, you need to make more than four. Like, you're a great player. You're the best player on the team. If you're going to rely and settle for 3-point shots, you need to make them. And that kind of ends up being his problem. He made a couple late in the fourth quarter, and it's all well and good. But you can't just be settling for threes or for dunks. There needs to be a mid-range in there. I've always been a massive fan of the mid-range in the postseason. In the regular season in the NBA, it's kind of whatever. You don't need one. In the postseason, if you look at some of the best players in playoff basketball history, everybody has a mid-range. You got to have a mid-range. And it felt like the worst thing that Wembanyama did was be indecisive on shots tonight. I call them free shots. A coach of mine called them free shots. You pull up, your feet have left the ground, and then you pass out of it. And he did that a couple of different times. He did that all on mid-range shots because he's not comfortable in the mid-range. All of the best players who win in the postseason, dating back to, you know, 70s, 80s. I mean, obviously the three-point line was not a thing for some of those years. But really the 90s, and the early 2000s, Michael dominates in the mid-range. Kobe dominates in the mid-range. LeBron dominates in the mid-range. He only recently became a good three-point shooter within the past few years. Kawhi Leonard's a great example in that year with Toronto. Oh, my God, he lived in the mid-range. You need to have a great mid-range shot if you are going to be a dominating force in the postseason. And I need more of that for Victor Wembanyama. It can't just be threes and dunks, right? Like even Jalen Brunson, mid-range, he excels in that. He can beat you off of the bounce, and then I don't got to go all the way to the floor. I can settle for a 17-footer. I'm going to hit it in your mouth, and then I'm running back down the floor on defense. You've got to have a mid-range, and if it's not going to be Victor Wembanyama, somebody on the roster for San Antonio needs to be that guy. For a little bit, it can be De'Aaron Fox. I don't know that I trust De'Aaron Fox to do that for the remainder of the series now that you're down 0-2. Maybe it could be Harper, but he's still young. You know, we praised him in some of the other series that we've seen this postseason for his play and compared him. We've done this fun little bit comparing him to what could be coming up in the upcoming NBA draft. But I need to see somebody for San Antonio be a threat in the mid-range or the series is over. If you can't take

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10: Heart disease is still the leading cause of death here in the United States and around the world. But what if there was something you could do earlier in life to reduce the odds of becoming a statistic? Well, here in the United States, tens of millions of adults already take a statin to lower their cholesterol. But new guidance put out by the American College of Cardiology and the American Heart Association now emphasize that treating high cholesterol sooner could significantly reduce a person's lifetime risk of heart attack or stroke. How early are we talking? In your 30s, believe it or not. Of course, you need to talk to your doctor about whether statins are right for you, but you should know that the evidence is really starting to stack up that shows the earlier you get a jump on reducing lifelong exposure to plaque-causing lipids and lipoproteins, the better the odds are going to be for you. Make sure you get your cholesterol checked. That's the first step. I'm Dr. Sanjay Gupta, helping you live a better life.
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0: Coal miners in one community, they've been on strike now for months.
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1: That's right, folks. From the mountains of Tennessee to the bayous of Louisiana, broadcasting online and on the radio from the heart of the Tennessee Valley, the Spice Radio Studios in Huntsville, Alabama, this is The Valley Labor Report. My name is Jacob Morrison. My co-host is Adam Keller. We are just going to jump right into the show. Like I said, this is going to be a Unions 101. We're not talking about any news today. This is an episode that we do every now and then, maybe a couple times a year, because there is so little understanding of unions in this country, of how workers can come together and make their lives better, make their jobs better, make their life better for their families and their communities. I think that's possibly by design, but nevertheless, you know, a lot of folks, they're going to come out of high school, they're not even going to be able to tell you what a union is, what it does. So we are going to get down to the basics. What is a union? How do I form one? Why are they good?
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1: That's right, folks. From the mountains of Tennessee to the bayous of Louisiana, broadcasting online and on the radio from the heart of the Tennessee Valley, the Spice Radio Studios in Huntsville, Alabama, this is The Valley Labor Report. My name is Jacob Morrison. My co-host is Adam Keller. We are just going to jump right into the show. Like I said, this is going to be a Unions 101. We're not talking about any news today. This is an episode that we do every now and then, maybe a couple times a year, because there is so little understanding of unions in this country, of how workers can come together and make their lives better, make their jobs better, make their life better for their families and their communities. I think that's possibly by design, but nevertheless, you know, a lot of folks, they're going to come out of high school, they're not even going to be able to tell you what a union is, what it does. So we are going to get down to the basics. What is a union? How do I form one? Why are they good? What is a worker even? What is organizing? What do we mean by that? We're going to get to all of that and more. And that's all we're going to do on the show today, folks. 90 minutes of just what is unions? What is unions? That's all we're talking about today. Like I said in the intro, we have a fantastic panel assembled here today. And, so what I'm going to do is I'm just going to pass the mic. We're going to go around the horn, let everybody introduce themselves, tell us their name, their union, and why they're active in the labor movement. Why is it that you know, because all of these folks, they have, you know, maybe devoting their life to the labor movement, maybe a bit of an overstatement, but a good amount of all of these people, all of their time, is taken up by advocating for their coworkers and for themselves on and off the job, and for other people. So we're going to go around the horn. Everybody's going to take a couple of minutes to introduce themselves. And while they do that for our YouTube and Facebook audience, I am going to I'm going to fix our frames. So we got a lot of people on the Zoom here. So it is I got to make sure everything looks nice. So let's start off with, does your money, to the extent that you have it, come from your money or does it come from your labor, the sweat of your brow, or, you know, the sweat of your brain, so to speak, right? That's definitely the important dividing line. And there was somebody, I think maybe Zach Patton on Twitter, mentioned that, you know, yeah, I'm a longshore worker. I make like $150,000 a year, and I'm damn proud of it. And I don't make too much. You make too little, right? And you know, look at how much the longshore bosses are making, right? And that's, you know, that's definitely the important dividing line there. And so let's get one more question out of the way, and then we'll go to our first break. So we've got a working definition of workers, which is important, because I'm in a union environment where I'm white collar, right? I work on the computer all day. I sit in my cube and I work on the computer. And I have a lot of coworkers that they do not conceive of themselves as workers. They conceive of themselves as professionals. And all of these, you know, maybe there are interesting conversations that we can have about the divisions in the working class and what that does to people. But the important thing is to understand that we are working class. And so with that working definition, what is a union then? And for that, I'm interested, Michelle, I'll let you take that away.
2: So a union is a collective of workers that are able to use that as their voice when it comes up to, you know, people like, let's say, Starbucks corporate, and use that voice to gain a collective bargaining agreement, but also to hold that company accountable. So I think the biggest thing, and this goes, you know, right to the longshoremen, when you get those things, when you get those benefits, this also relates to Johnny's sort of gray area, right? A lot of these companies will try to say that a union is a third party. You know, it's actually a barrier between the worker and the corporate representatives, or the worker and the company. But the actuality is it's the only thing that allows the workers to hold that company accountable. Starbucks is really big on claiming the amazing benefits that they already offer their workers, which I can tell you as one of their workers is not actually as good as they say it is. But let's just say that it was. There's still nothing preventing Starbucks from pulling those benefits away. The only thing preventing Starbucks from coming in and taking those benefits from us once they've been offered is a collective bargaining agreement, is a contract. So it's really hard for me, this whole third party narrative, and they used it quite a bit in their anti-union campaign here in Buffalo when they were trying to stop this from happening to begin with, is, you know, we want to be able to have a conversation with each and every one of our partners. We don't want to have to go through a union representative. Well, first of all, that's completely unrealistic that you're ever going to have a conversation with every 400,000 of us. The better thing for us is to be able to have a union collectively made up of your workers that can have these conversations and then come to you, you know, with maybe one rep or two reps, but representative of the 400,000 people standing behind us, and be able to say, this is what we need. This is what we need on the floors of these stores. Nobody knows what we need better to run these stores than the people actually running them. And when we sign that agreement with these benefits that you offer us, we want to make sure you can't come and take them away. I personally, in the 12 years I've been with the company, I know some of the benefits we had when I started in 2010, and I could make a nice little list of the ones that have already been just taken away from us unilaterally without any conversation. And so a union allows us to have that voice and to hold the company accountable.
1: And there are several things that are important and that I want to pull out there. And one of those is that, you know, you said that it's a collective of workers coming together for, you know, a better workplace, better working conditions and stuff like this. And that is a definition that's not dependent on the government. That's a definition that's not dependent on, the boss recognizing that you're a union. You know, if you come together, you say you're a union, then, you know, then by golly, you're a union, right? And it doesn't matter what anybody else says. And that's an important thing to understand. And, you know, we should, I think we should. And I think most of us, you know, we're all in unions that more or less agree with this. We should make use of the state power through the National Labor Relations Board and the National Labor Relations Act where we can and where it makes sense. But if all of that falls away tomorrow, and that's not the case, and we're in a landscape without legal protection for unions. Workers had those before those legal protections. Workers had unions when it was expressly illegal, right? And so it's important to understand that, you know, whether or not you have a union election, if you're coming together with people on your job and advocating for yourselves, then that's the working definition of a union. That's the thing that's important there. Graham, did you have anything that you wanted to add to that?
3: Yes, I did. You kind of touched on it, but in our organizing at REI, a lot of people, you know, hadn't either been in a union or didn't know what a union was. We have a lot of people who are either in college or recently graduated, or have been in those more like quote unquote professional white collar jobs who are sort of in a second career, or this is their like fun retail job, who don't really like, didn't really know what a union was. And so when explaining it to people, the one point that we as organizers try to make is that, you know, no matter what union you're affiliated with, whether you affiliate at all, ultimately the union is us. You know, we are the ones who are making the decisions. We are the ones who are deciding, you know, when to use our power, how to use our power as workers. So yeah, that is just kind of the fine point that I wanted to put on that, is that You know, if you call yourself a union, you are a union because it is made up of you and however many coworkers you have. And the trick is just becoming organized and knowing how to wield the power of your collective voice.
1: Absolutely. Absolutely. Johnny, was there anything that you wanted to, that you wanted to pull out of that, before we move on?
4: Yes. Thank you. Everyone said it, so perfectly that

0: you are the union. Once you start talking to your coworkers and you all decide that, hey, we need to come together to make changes in your in the workplace, that is the day that your union has started. And it doesn't need to be a large number. It could be two of you. As soon as you say, hey, let's do something about this, your union has been formed. And that's it. And so with everyone has talked about third partying the union. That is, well, I'm sure we'll get to this later, big union busting tactic. Knowing that you are a union as soon as you start talking about making change, that deads that right there. So yeah, just to echo what everyone said, you are the union as soon as you start talking about it.
1: Absolutely. Absolutely. So, you know, I think we've got a good working definition of what workers are, what unions are. We're going to go to a break really quick. And on the other side, we're going to be talking about, we've talked about some of this already, but why are unions good? Why would workers want to organize unions? What are some of the benefits that people can expect to get from unionization? But first, we are going to go to a break. If you want to get your questions in, if you have a question that you want to make sure the panel addresses, you can send us a text message, 844-899-TVLR. That is 844-899-8857. We will be right back.

0: I just realized that my mics have been muted. So apologies for that, people on the radio and online, but I got it fixed soon enough. So and that's what I was saying, that I'm running the boards here in Spice Radio Studios because Adam has COVID. So he is at home. But he's feeling well enough. He's on the mend. He's feeling well enough to jump on the Zoom. So we appreciate his time today. And I appreciate everybody listening. So, folks, we are not going to be, I was thinking that maybe we would be taking some calls, but I think I've just got too many moving pieces right now to take calls. And so instead, what we're going to do is we're just going to push text messages. If you've got a question for the panel, send us a text message, 844-899-TVLR. 844-899-TVLR. And like I said, folks, if you've got a question about unions, this is the panel that's going to be able to answer it. We've got a flight attendant. We've got a teacher, a coal miner's wife, retail worker, barista, a grad student worker. So, folks, we've got a huge swath of the working class represented here today. And we appreciate everybody's time. We have answered the questions already. What is a worker and what is a union? If you've missed part of the show and you want to go back and get the answers to those questions, then you can find us on YouTube and Facebook and watch the stream there. Of course, like always, we will be clipping the show and you'll be able to find everything there. So yeah, make sure that you do that. And we will go back to our panel now. I'm going to get our frames back in place, but it's mostly looking fine. And we will go to the next question, which is, why are unions good? Why are unions good? We know what a worker is. We know what a union is. We've talked a little bit about it, but why are they good? And I'm going to kick it back to Lee to answer this question because I think that she'll have a good answer for us in general, but also she has a really good personal story that we've talked about on the show already. So Lee, why are unions good? Why should one do a union?
1: I've been asked a lot by my family. So I'm based in New York City right now, but I grew up in rural South Texas. And a lot of my family, just by virtue of like the culture and historic attitudes towards unions, have been pretty anti-union. And when I went off to college and learned more, it was a decision that I made. But this is a conversation I have at home all the time with my aunts, uncles, cousins, of like, let me break it down of like what this union does for me. So the reason I think unions are a good thing, there's like the theory-ish stuff of like the thing I believe in my life, soul and my values. And then there's like the practical stuff that happens. The thing I believe in my soul and my values and is like, could be called like theory, is that like, I really believe that unions as an institution are this other thing besides like government, besides the institution of the family, besides the institution of education, that does good things and is able to take collective action around something that everybody has to do every day, which is work in order to live. And so what unions do is like bring together people and influence the way that society and politics happens, like who gets what, when, where, and how, and under what conditions. Like, that's what a union does. And like, that is why I think that like, in theory, they're a good thing. And in practice, they also just do the work that a lot of other institutions believe they do or say they do that don't in fact do them or do them in ways that don't actually benefit workers. So like universities are a really strong example of this because they often use the metaphor of a family and they also use the metaphor of like, they are just like places where you get an education. When one of the largest landowners in the borough of Manhattan is Columbia University and New York University. like they are financial institutions. In addition, we have this running joke that New York University is a real estate company that also gives degrees. And it's like kind of a reality because they've eaten up so much property and played a significant part in gentrification of New York City. And so what a union does is kind of bring that to the fore and say, you're not our family. You're not like this beneficial force that, you know, actually you are a disciplinarian. Actually, what you do is withdraw benefits is retaliation. And that is what a union does, is pushes up against that and uses the power of the collective to fight back against it. Like in a really practical way, like one of the things that so visualizes what a union does and why it's good is this like kind of cartoon. And it's like kind of childish, but we've all seen the cartoon of like one big fish and then like a gazillion little fish, and the little fish around it can be eaten up by the big fish. But when they make the big fish together are bigger than the big fish. Like I believe that cartoon in my soul. And it encapsulates like these like bigger ideas and practices that I've been talking about in a really concise way of like, together we're so much more.
0: Absolutely. Absolutely. If there's I don't know of a political cartoon that is more true in more ways than the Big Fish cartoon. that's definitely a really good one. And, you know, just for the general thing of that's like mechanically how unions get the good things that they get. And so what are some of the things that y'all were able to win? How has the union been good for you personally?
1: Yeah. So the three biggest things that I think come up for me are wages, healthcare, and what would be called like social issues, or like what we call in UAWD, bargaining for the common good, which is not just bargaining for yourself, but bargaining for everybody. And so in terms of wages, when the Graduate Student Organizing Committee started in 2015, their hourly wage was $15 an hour. And at the time that was higher than the average minimum wage in New York City, but we at GSOC were the first private union to organize at a, words are hard, first union to organize at a private university after a set of NLRB decisions. What that meant is that we knew that our wages set the floor. And so every contract after us, we are constantly pushing it up because, you know, NYU will like to say like, oh, it's just us here. Like, this is just our contract. But we know that Harvard is going to say, well, at NYU, they make this. Or uptown at Columbia, they'll say at NYU, they make this. And so that's a really important bargaining chip. And so we've gone from $15 an hour in 2015 to $30 an hour by 2026. That's huge. In terms of healthcare, most of our unit is actually master's students. So they're paying like $60,000 a year to get a degree. And then they're required to have health insurance on top of that. A lot of people don't know that graduate students are not children. You know, they're full grown adults. Often they don't qualify for their parents' health insurance. And so when you're in our unit, you get a 95% reimbursement on the healthcare premium, which is around $3,500. Lastly, for bargaining for the common good, we made NYU be a sanctuary campus and agree that cops on campus pose a health and safety risk to everyone on campus, especially workers. And this was huge for us. It's saying that, you know, ICE can't come on campus, cops can't come on campus. Like, you're a private institution, you can make that decision, and you have not. Well, we're not going to work for you until you do too. And that was a huge win in our last contract and something that I believe really deeply in.
0: Yeah, that's great news, being able to protect your members and students on campus. It's very important. Johnny, did you want to add anything to that? What would you say? What would you say if somebody asked you, why are unions good?
2: Unions are good for the reasons that Lee stated. And as well, we've been talking about this for a while now. Upper management, CEOs, shareholders, they have no clue what's going on in the day-to-day in the workplace. If you ask them to come in to work and to fill in, they would probably do a very bad job and probably make it worse. So in that sense, you need the workers, the people who are there with the day-to-day, doing all the hard work. They need to have a voice in the workplace and how it functions, what the company looks like, because we know more than anyone else. We know. So having a union and us being a part of that is giving us that voice to say, hey, this is not okay. You're doing this. This does not work for the workplace. It doesn't work for the customer. It doesn't work for this. We're on the front lines. And you have that backing, that power, that voice to make those changes and to get them to listen to you. Without that, they could take suggestions. Like my company, we, you know, are non-union. Flight attendants have a very unique job. And as you all have seen throughout the pandemic, that we faced some interesting working conditions. We faced a lot of workplace violence. And if you've been flying lately, there have been long delays or cancellations that do affect you directly. And flight attendants were saying, hey, these conditions are not okay for the passengers, are not okay for us as well. But without the power of a union and a contract backing us, it's just a suggestion to make those changes to benefit everyone. And so that's what's really important about a union, having one, why we need one, and what it does. And so, AFA has won some big improvements for the airline industry, like no knives on the airplanes. That was AFA, no phones, so people could listen and hear instructions. And so those things are important. And so without them fighting for us, we'd have never gotten stuff like that in the workplace.
0: Yes. And Jeb asked, sent us a text message, saw where some Delta pilots had pickets up yesterday. Are they union? And if so, do they support the attendance organizing? That's an interest. Are the Delta pilots associated with the ALPA?
2: Yes, Delta pilots are union. The only employees that are union at Delta are our pilots and our dispatch. We are 20% a union, which is unheard of. All the airlines, other airlines are like 80-90%. And so our Delta pilots are definitely supporting our campaign for the first time. And we're also supporting their contract negotiations. And so this is what solidarity and unionizing, this is what this looks like in real time, the workers coming together, even from different departments, and saying, hey, we're going to support each other against this larger management entity that's both trying to work us to death. They used to pit the pilots and flight attendants against one another. Like, oh, you're going to take a piece of their pie if you unionize. And so now we started talking to each other and saying, hey, we're both on the same side here. There's enough pie for everyone. Our CEOs and shareholders are getting all of it. And we're getting the crumbs. Let's fight together and to make sure that we get our fair share. And now that we're doing that, we're usually on the picket lines with them. And so it's been great having that support and solidarity.
0: Absolutely. And so the so now we're working through this. We know what a worker is. We know what a union is. We know why they're good. Okay. Let's say you've convinced me. I'm a listener. I'm convinced. This sounds dope as hell. I want to do one of these things. How do I do that? I'll kick it over to you, Graham. You've got some firsthand experience. How does one do a union?
3: Yes. So the first step in doing a union is first to form an organizing committee. So a group of trusted coworkers that you know you can rely on and you know you can trust to do a lot of the legwork. Also to keep it secret at the beginning, because the element of surprise is a source of power and was a huge source of power for us at REI. But yeah, the very first step is to find, you know, my coworkers, I was actually approached by a coworker and they were like, hey, come to the park. I want to talk to you about something. And so from that, you know, that sort of created our very first organizing committee meeting. And from that point on, you know, we've stuck by each other throughout this whole experience, from having one-on-one conversations with our coworkers after that. And getting authorization cards signed, having our election, going through the experience of union busting. Step one, find some trusted coworkers and meet with them often to sort of map your workplace and get the strategy, the groundwork down.
0: What about Michelle? Do you have anything that you'd add to that? Of course, how do you form a union, right? We're answering this in 5 minutes. We're not going to be able, you know, there are resources, you know, organizing campaigns take years, right? But you know, we're distilling this, right? So Michelle, what would you add to that?
4: I'm going to echo everything that Graham said. First of all, the element of surprise is very important. Finding the coworkers you can trust initially to keep that a secret, but to also help garner additional support. That conversation I referenced in my intro, I got a text message from that coworker asking me if I wanted to get a cup of coffee after one of our shifts later that week, which I will let you know. I mean, we literally serve coffee all day. So it was an interesting text message. And I was like, sure. I mean, we'll probably have already had 16 cups by that point, but yeah, absolutely. But what she also did was, I was one of the last people in Buffalo that was reached out to in our market in terms of forming that organizing committee. And I don't fault her for any of that. At that point, I'd been with the company 11 years. And so that kind of tenure usually would breed a certain level of loyalty, or at least a perceived level of loyalty. There was some apprehension to talking to someone who'd been with the company that long. Like I would, you know, the potential of me feeling the opposite and running to management was pretty high. And I'm grateful every day that she still chose to have that conversation. But that's the strategy that you need to employ when you're at those very beginning stages. You have to sort of map that out. We also, our organizing committee was not just store specific, even though we were filing for individual stores. There's 20 stores in the Buffalo market, 20 Starbucks locations. And I believe every single one of them had at least one representative on our organizing committee. So it was really important from the beginning for us to map out the city, knowing that the company would inevitably come at us and probably try to divide and conquer in terms of pitting one store against the other. So we were able to sort of have eyes and ears on the ground in every one of those locations. And that was very essential to, like I said, Elmwood happened to be the first location to win, but there were 19 other stores in our market standing behind that store to get us over that finish line. The next step, I think, is making sure that you're there to take care of each other, because in almost every case, the anti-union campaign is going to come at you, and it's going to come at you strong. And it's very scary and it's very intimidating. And a lot of this new labor movement is on the younger side. You know, I'm not including myself in that. I'm actually probably on the older side of it. But a lot of my coworkers, two of the coworkers at the Elmwood location, were high school seniors, and they're being brought into, you know, one-on-ones or two-on-ones or three-on-ones with not only, you know, upper management and corporate, but, you know, the president of Starbucks North America, who's bringing in $4 million a year. That's an intimidating situation. So making sure that you're continually checking in on your coworkers after those instances, seeing what kind of support they need, showing them what you're able to give them, you know, as one of their fellow workers, as the union that corporate is just not concerned about. They don't care about the mental health of what they're putting these young workers through. They don't care about the physical toll, you know, that is having on them. And so making sure that your coworkers feel as supported as possible. And if there are coworkers who don't feel like they have the strength to use their voices in those anti-union meetings. You know, I think back to some of those instances and watching coworkers be brought to tears because of just the stress of being put in that situation to begin with. Having the voice to speak, to stand up for them and say, this is wrong. What you're doing to this person is wrong. It shouldn't be happening. And, you know, I'm going to stand with them and I'll use my voice if they don't feel like they can use theirs. That was what allowed us to get that first store. And that's what's allowing all of these stores since then. I'm watching the solidarity of baristas across the country stand up for one another and call corporate out on their absolutely awful behavior. And when one person stands up, it gives the next person the strength to stand up. And that's what's happening right now.
0: Absolutely. I think that's some good answers to the question of how to form a union. We are going to take our final break and then we will be right back. We're going to be talking about what can you expect when you begin to form a union. So now we've got you convinced. We've got you some of the first steps. We want to try to make sure that you understand what's going to happen next. We're going to be talking about union busting and some anti-union talking points on the other side of the show. Stay tuned. 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
5: The Valley Labor Report is also sponsored by the United Automobile, Aerospace, and Agricultural Implement Workers of America, better known as the UAW. 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The Valley Labor Report is also sponsored by Labor Notes. Labor Notes is a media and organizing project that has been the voice of union activists who want to put the movement back in the labor movement since 1979. You can learn more about Labor Notes at labornotes.org.
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0: Alabama's only union talk radio show. This is the Valley Labor Report. My name is Jacob Morrison. My co-host is Adam Keller. We are broadcasting live online and on the radio from the heart of the Tennessee Valley, the Spice Radio Studio. Folks, we have got a great panel with us today. That panel is, we're talking just about Unions 101, folks. Just the super, super, super basic stuff. What is a union? What is a worker? How do I form one? And now we are going to be talking about what you can expect when you begin a union campaign. What are some of the anti-union talking points? What is the boss going to do to you? We're going to be talking about that with Johnny Lane, a Delta flight attendant organizing with the AFA. Graham Gale, a retail worker for REI in New York. Lee Diaz, a graduate student worker at New York University. Michelle Eisen, a barista at Starbucks, and Hayden Wright, an English teacher and coal miner's wife, president of the Women's Auxiliary of the UMWA. I really appreciate everybody taking the time this morning to talk to us, to be on the radio. It's good stuff. It's good stuff. I think that it's been a really good show so far. And let me unmute myself, and we will go right into some of the well, first let's explain for people what is union busting, and I'll go to Johnny Lane to kick us off with that.
1: There we go. Yes, because I feel like my company has perfected union busting in the 30 plus years they've been trying to keep out a union at Delta. Union busting is exactly what it sounds like. It's the company trying to come in and dissuade workers from forming a union, and that's by any means necessary. Some of us have discussed captive audience meetings where their management comes in. You could be there with food, drinks, whatever, your other coworkers, and someone just starts talking about why it's bad to have a union, why it's scary. Some of the language that you may hear is no more open door policy. You won't be able to speak with management directly anymore. Mm. We're a family. Why would you want a third party to come in and disrupt the family atmosphere? One of my favorites that my company uses is preserving our culture, which is, you know, being from the South, those types of terms are rooted in white supremacy. So when you hear things like that, it can get kind of scary and your radar should go up. But those are just a few things that you may see at the beginning for them to kind of put in your mind that, oh, maybe having a union is bad. Food is often something that they'll use, like, oh, we're a family, we're providing you with pizza or ice cream. So it could seem like it's very harmless, but a lot of these tactics are very insidious. And that's just some of the beginning of union busting that you may see when you start your campaign. Delta is known for some of their very public ads that have gotten around in recent years. One of the more famous ones is instead of paying $50 for dues, you could buy a $700 PlayStation. The dues that you would spend in a year would go to buying a PlayStation or Braves tickets. And so it was just incredibly insulting that they would think that even like $50, that people were saving up for things like that, that they could spend that instead. Somehow that would have a PlayStation or a Braves tickets would have more value than collective bargaining power in the workplace. But unfortunately, some people do fall for it.
0: Yeah. One of the things that they said is that, you know, dues might be $500 a year or something, and that you could buy a PlayStation with that instead. And I think it was either the AFL-CIO or the AFA that tweeted, also, you could construct a guillotine. And then they deleted that post because, I don't know, somebody got a little too a little too scared. And that is a critique that I have of the social media policy of some unions. They're not radical enough. They're not, they do not lean into the edgelord stuff enough. I think more guillotine imagery. That's my take. But you know, and you, we've talked about, we've mentioned this, earlier in the show, the captive audience meetings, and Michelle, you touched on that, really, and it's really intimidating. What are some of the things that they'll tell you in these captive audience meetings that you're forced to go to, or you could potentially lose your job?
2: So the first thing I'm going to say is that the company will never refer to them as a captive audience meeting. They like to call them things like listening sessions, which is what Starbucks corporate like to call them. They'll also like to tell you that they're not mandatory. However, you're paid to attend. And so if you're an hourly worker working paycheck to paycheck, and the option is go to this 1 hour meeting, because the stores, in most cases, the stores are shut down for these meetings. And so you're told, hey, your shift for that day is canceled. We're shutting the store down because we're having these listening sessions. So you can come to this 1 hour listening session and be paid for your entire shift that you were scheduled for. But if you don't come to this 1 hour listening session, then you're not paid for that shift. So you can say they're not mandatory, but the reality of the situation is you're dealing with hourly workers who need this income. And so their only option is to attend that listening session or that captive audience meeting. Then they start off very innocuous. The company narrative here in Buffalo was that this was coincidental that all of these management and corporate were in Buffalo at just mere days after the filing of the first few union petitions. They had heard that there were problems in our market, and they were here to address them and to fix them. And they didn't know why things were so bad here, but none of the problems happening at the Starbucks stores in Buffalo were happening anywhere else in the country. So something had just happened. Something had gone wrong here in Buffalo. And they were here to address that and to fix it, because this wasn't the true Starbucks experience. We weren't getting the true Starbucks experience, and they wanted to fix that for us. So that's how those meetings start out. Mm-hmm. And they'll get through, 50 minutes of talking at you. And then the last 10 they'll reserve for, well, we also wanted to address this union campaign. And they'll slowly work that into the conversation about how they don't feel like it's necessary. It will destroy the partner-to-partner relationship that we've, spent 50 years cultivating in the company. And they're going to fix all of the issues, which, by the way, the NLRA, the National Labor Relations Act, says they can't do. When a union campaign starts, one of the things that has to be maintained is what is called laboratory conditions, which means they can't come into a shop that's trying to organize, and they can't make things better, and they can't make things worse. So coming in at the start of a union campaign and saying we're going to fix all of the problems is actually not legal. But they frame that as a way, but we're here to take care of everything so that you can, we can just let this pesky union campaign go. You don't have to worry about it. And those meetings get more and more aggressive the closer you get to the vote, to the point where the last couple, I actually wasn't permitted to attend the last listening session for Elmwood, because at that point they were dividing the store up into, very vocal union supporters and not so vocal union supporters. And the meeting that I wanted to attend had some not so vocal union supporters. And when I showed up, they said, oh, you're not able to stay for this meeting. Mm-hmm. So they get more and more aggressive, and they basically say, hey, we don't want a union. We want everybody to vote, because not voting to them is the equivalent of a yes vote in a lot of cases. And we want you all to vote no. I mean, it's that blatant. It's not, it's not even thinly veiled at this point.
0: Right.
2: And it can get really scary and really intimidating. And you have to, sort of be prepared to stand up and speak for your coworkers and call them out on their incredible lies and misinformation. It was one of the scariest things I've ever done. Sitting there,

0: I said, well, I'm one of the organizing members and I would be happy to answer any questions anybody might have. And my heart was pounding out of my chest. I mean, there wasn't a single meeting I sat at where my Apple Watch didn't give me a high heart rate notification. And we need to take that into account when workers are trying to organize the mental and physical toll that they're put through simply for trying to exercise what is their right under the law in this country.
1: And all of this by people that hold their paycheck in their hands, right? I mean, this is a really, really big deal for folks. And one of the things that they'll tell people at retail stores and at restaurants like Starbucks and like REI is they're going to close your store if you organize. Graham, how did you address that because I'm assuming that came up or there were implications in your campaign in New York. How did y'all speak to that concern?
2: So we actually didn't hear anything about closing the store from corporate in New York. The Soho location, it's a flagship store. It's in the Puck building. So it's a very historic location. It's almost one of the prize gems of REI's, the national company. So there wasn't really anything about store closure. But I can definitely agree with Michelle about the experience of sitting through these captive audience meetings and, I think there was for some people, the fear of being vocal and you might not lose your store location, but people being scared of being fired for being vocal. But the more vocal you are, the more you are protected by the National Labor Relations Act. And that's something that we really, really tried to hit home during these captive audience meetings. And it actually resulted in there was not a single captive audience meeting that REI ran where there was not just belligerent pushback from, several members of staff. So we didn't really run into the store closure thing, but people were afraid of being fired for their beliefs, for wanting this right of organizing at work. And we made it very, very clear that this is safe. It is essential that we push back on management, and that the more vocal you are, and the more you actually take ownership of this union, the more protected you are against any attack from management.
1: So in the last 10 minutes, we've talked about union busting, what the boss was going to do. There are a couple of anti-union talking points that you're going to hear in these captive audience meetings that you might hear from people that you know in your family. Why are you, I hear this about unions. Why are you doing this when I hear this? And so I'll go to Hayden for the first one because I think that she's in a really good spot to answer this question. And this is from a listener. Jack from New Jersey recently had a conversation with my very anti-union boss, who was telling a story about a potentially believable complaint about a public school teacher failing his son from an educational perspective, but drawing the absolute worst possible conclusions from the experience. While I strongly believe these situations would be less prevalent if public schools were adequately funded, teachers paid enough, etc., there is a reality of people being failed by the system. What are some thoughts on how a hopefully future parent could handle that kind of situation with solidarity, Hayden?
3: Okay, so let me make sure I'm understanding the complaint there. They believe that the student was failed to be properly educated by a union representative.
1: By the teacher and his anti-union boss, who, it's a boss, so but his anti-union boss is saying that, oh, this is an example of unions protecting, lazy teachers and they're standing in the way of progress and standing in the way of customer experience or the education for the students, right?
3: Well, first of all, let's go ahead and make it very clear. A union is not necessarily going to protect a poor worker. What a union does

0: is it gives you when garden rots. It says that you can't be brought in for discipline or fired without cause. Now, that means that you're going to have to go through the proper channels. Your boss just can't not like you, or a parent can't just complain and say, well, it's the teacher's fault that my child did nothing all year. What that does is it requires there's due process. Mm. So just like we have a system of checks and balances, or we should, even within the government, if there's channels that things go through that are fact checked, that are supposed to be done before a decision is made. The union works not just to protect that worker, but to also protect the students, the faculty, and the climate of the school. So we're not going to base something off one complaint. You would have a due process and a representative there to actually get the facts and give you a voice, to where it's not a situation of he said, she said, and it escalates into a huge disagreement. You have someone there that's representing the best, actually, in that case, for the student and the teacher, and that would be your union representative through your Wind Garden Rocks.
1: Right, right. And that's, I mean, almost exactly what we said a couple of weeks ago when we got a similar question. And Adam, who was a former public school teacher, former teachers union, ostensibly, you know, professional association here in Alabama staffer. And Adam, was there anything that you wanted to make sure that we added to that? I know that you, you know, you've been kind of quiet during the show. Was there anything you wanted to add to that question?
2: Yeah, absolutely. Since I was involved in representing workers who were tenured and put up for termination. And let me just say, if management's job is to be management, if there is a worker whose conduct is so awful and egregious, they deserve to be fired. And frankly, it should be awful, egregious conduct that gets you fired and takes away your livelihood. But if, you know, that does happen, and if there's a worker, in this case, a tenured teacher.
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0: Good morning, Alabama. Welcome to Cast and Blast Outdoors. I'm Steve Long. No Rob Newman this morning. We're coming to you live downtown Montgomery, Cumulus headquarters, Jock 740. We're glad you tuned in this morning. Beautiful day across the great state of Alabama, 65 degrees downtown Montgomery. That's not too bad for this time of year. There's going to be a high of 88, so we've got a really, really nice day across the state. Get out there and enjoy it. If y'all want to be a part of the show this morning, pick up that phone and call us, 334-240-9230. 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Mr. Newman is not in the house this morning. I talked to him last night. He was in Oklahoma. He is headed out west with the wife, the dog, and the horses, and he's having a big old time. But have I got a substitute for Rob? I've got a guy that loves turkey hunting, maybe more than I do. He's a lot younger guy than I am, but not only that, he's a good guy. I've known him for a long time. It is Judge Adrian Johnson from Lowndes County, Alabama. Good morning, Judge.
1: Good morning, Steve. How are you?
0: Man, I am doing fantastic. You know, I keep up with you through social media, and I think we all do that a little bit. You know, our busy lives, you being a judge, all your other duties you have. I mean, by gosh, it's fun to watch you, Mandy, and your daughter on social media, all the things you do. But you've got that passion. You've got it bad. I mean, you're bit really, really bad, dude. I'm going to tell you, you remind me. How old are you, Adrian?
1: 50. I just turned 50
0: okay.
1: in December.
0: That was ages ago for Killer and I. I mean, Killer and I and Moses, we all ran around together, but that was ages ago. Not that bad, but I've known you for a long time. I think we first met on an NWTF committee here in Montgomery, Alabama. By the way, guys, we need to get another committee in Montgomery. Montgomery needs to represent. The rest of the state's doing well. But when it comes to NWTF, come on, tighten up. Somebody needs to jump out there and volunteer, don't they, Adrian?
1: I would agree with that. I would agree with that. I'm a big proponent of the National Wild Turkey Federation. I've been involved with them for years. I'm the chair of our local chapter in Lowndes County. I serve on the state board. I'm a believer in the work that they do for the wild turkey.
0: That's right. And this dummy right here, I come downtown this morning, and of course, when I'm getting ready, I came from East Alabama. I'm about 50 minutes from here. So I've got a little drive on the interstate coming in, and I just threw a hat on this morning. Which hat did I put on? Turkeys for tomorrow. But I support both organizations. I do. I've done work for both of them. You know, I did the first three fundraisers for Turkeys for Tomorrow. I'm not mad at NWTF. I love NWTF. The only thing I don't like about NWTF, Adrian, you're going to laugh. They made this sport too popular. They really did. It wouldn't be. I mean, I can remember on the days when I could go knock on a door. You know what I'm saying?
1: I'm saying.
0: Not like that anymore. And I guess maybe the southern states are ate up with turkey hunting worse than anywhere in the nation. Because when I go out west, I go every year. I bump into somebody from Mississippi, Alabama. If you fly into South Dakota in Rapid City, half the plane's turkey hunters, half the plane. But you've had a great season. You've done a lot of turkey hunting. I'm going to ask you this question. First off, you're a circuit court judge, correct?
1: District court judge.
0: District court. Why do I want you to be a circuit court?
1: Well, it depends on the day of the week. I do a lot of circuit court work. I do a bunch of divorce cases and civil cases. And
0: God bless them.
1: So in a rural county, we do a little bit of everything. And so we handle just about anything that comes through the court system.
0: I should have had my divorce case anyway, but I had a good lawyer, Floyd Minor. Floyd. A lot of people don't think he's a good
1: Floyd,
0: guy, but I love Floyd.
1: Very well, great lawyer.
0: You
1: great
0: know,
1: guy.
0: That industry, that business, it's tough. Either they love you or they hate you.
1: This is true.
0: It is very true, is it not? Tell us a little bit about your career. I mean, where did you go to college, law school, and just the journey to where you are now?
1: So I grew up in Southwest Alabama, North Mobile County, Washington County. And from the turkey hunting aspect, I grew up turkey hunting down there. My grandfather was a big turkey hunter. And so, you know, Tom Kelly said there probably weren't 1,500 turkey hunters in the world before World War II. Well, my grandfather was one of those people.
0: Wow.
1: He was born in 1916, lived in Cullenberg, Alabama, right on the Washington County, Choctaw County line, and started me turkey hunting when I was a kid. Matter of fact, he used to make homemade slate calls, and he made Ben Lee one of his first turkey calls when Ben Lee was
0: man.
1: A little boy. And so got started turkey hunting early. But I graduated from Citronelle High School in 1993 and went to Auburn, got a degree in history at Auburn, went to graduate school and worked on a master's degree in history at Auburn, and then went to law school at Cumberland at Sanford University in Birmingham. And you know, I'm a firm believer the Lord puts you where he wants you to be. And that's kind of how I wound up in this part of the world. After law school, I ended up clerking for a circuit judge in the 19th Circuit in Elmore, Taughton, Chilton County for Judge John Bush, and then went to work here with a firm in Montgomery. I went to Auburn with a bunch of guys from around this area, and several of them were living in Montgomery. And so I had a friend that lived in Lowndes County and grew up there. And so when I got ready to try to find a place to buy, I knew I didn't want to live in town. I grew up out in the country and kind of wanted to get back out. And so literally a friend of mine said, you need to come look at this house my uncle has. It's out in Lowndes County. And that's kind of how I wound up in Lowndes County. So I tell people it's just where the Lord wanted me to be. That was, I guess, his plan for my life.
0: You know, that's pretty cool, especially about your grandfather and you remember those days. And I think when you were talking about your granddad, I was thinking automatically, I was going, God, I bet you turkey hunting's changed so much from when he started, you started, I started, to where it is now. But a little bit about your family life, because, you know, we talked about your wife downstairs, Mandy. Oh, man. And you know, I'm just, she's a beautiful lady, has always been a beautiful lady. And the first time I ever met Mandy was through you. And I don't know where it was at, but y'all were singing. Mm-hmm. And I'm going to tell y'all something about Adrian. He's very intelligent. Loves that history, that's for sure. Loves to hunt, loves to fish, got a huge garden, and plus he's a judge. I don't know when he sleeps. I don't know when he sleeps, but tell me about meeting Mandy and about your family and your daughter.
1: And so we, I've been playing music since I was 14, you know, play guitar and sing. We had a little band when I was here practicing in Montgomery, and it was a group of lawyers. And one of the people in the band was a constitutional law professor at Jones Law School, a guy named John Garman. He's since passed away. But John said, hey, I've got somebody coming to band practice tonight, and they sing and play guitar. And I'm like, wait a minute, that's my deal in this band. And in comes this cute little blonde girl. I said, oh, yeah, well, she can stick around a little while.
0: Yeah.
1: So, and it was Mandy. And so she was in law school at the time. I think she was 22 when we met. And she had gone to Auburn undergrad as well. And so we had that in common, and we just hit it off. And so we started dating. Matter of fact, I think I told the folks in the band the first night I met her, I'm going to marry that girl.
0: Oh, and yeah.
1: So, it hadn't come back to bite me yet. So
0: that's right. No,
1: so
0: no.
1: It's worked out. We've been married August 29th will be 17 years. And so we have a beautiful 13-year-old daughter named Harper. And so I'm blessed. My wife, Mandy, is the chief deputy DA in the 19th Circuit for Elmore, Taughton, Chilton County. So she works up there prosecuting criminal cases and just does a really, really good job. Enjoys what she does. She feels like she has an impact on her community. You know, of course, I'm in Lowndes County, and our circuit's Lowndes, Butler, and Crenshaw. So around the river region, we have six different counties covered between the two of us.
0: Yeah, that's fantastic. I mean, she's a very intelligent, beautiful young lady. Can sing just like a songbird. It was unreal listening to y'all. I mean, everybody in the room that night was like, wow, man, that boy's got something. You're a salesman. You're not a lawyer. You're a salesman, man. You sold yourself. But, you know, you've traveled through life, and you've done it right. And, I mean, somebody behind you raised you right. I can tell you that right now. There's people out there that have been in your life, and you can tell, and so successful, and you and Mandy both, and your daughter, Harper. I love that name, Harper, and I got to ask about that.
1: Well,
0: where did that come from?
1: Two lawyers. I mean, I'll give you one guess.
0: Yeah.
1: I was, you know, one of my favorite books is To Kill a Mockingbird.
0: Yep.
1: And so, you know, the famous story behind the name Harper is, you know, when A.C. Lee, who is you know, Harper Lee's father, when they had their second daughter, they were having a lot of problems with the child, and the child wouldn't eat. This was early 1900s in Monroeville, Alabama. There just weren't a lot of physicians there, and they found a doctor in Selma that could had developed a formula that the child would eat. And so they took a train to Selma, Alabama, and the doctor actually saved their second daughter's life. I believe it was Louise. And so A.C. Lee said, when I ever have another child, I'm going to name him in honor of Dr. William Harper from Selma, Alabama. And so when they had another daughter, they named her Nell Harper Lee. And, of course, she went on to write To Kill a Mockingbird. And so when Mandy and I were thinking about names, you know, a lot of people like to use family names. And, you know, I love the concept of family names. But for a little girl, we had names like Gertrude and Ethel to work with. And love those folks. But, you know, not a lot of young ladies these days named Ethel or Gertrude or things.
0: Yeah.
1: So we selected Harper. And then her middle name is Cawthon, which is a family name. And so, yeah, we're blessed, man. We've got a beautiful family. And, you know, we enjoy getting to sing together and play music together and go to church. We all play music at church and sing. We actually just went to church in the Pines a few weeks ago and did the music up there. Our friend Mac Daughtry invited us to come up and sing. We get to do that once a summer, and so it's fun.
0: Oh, yeah. Yeah, it's a great hobby to have, man, and it's just a good way to meet people. And y'all are gifted. I mean, you're really gifted. It's not something that everybody can do, and it was very impressive. Who got you started? I guess maybe going back to the same answer, really got you started with the passion for the outdoors, because I enjoy following you on social media. That I will say, that's the neat thing about social media, because you and I both pretty active on it, so we know where each other's at and we know what's going on. Most time we may not talk but once a year, but at the same time we know what's happening fairly much.
1: That's it, and that's one of the things I love about it, because you get to share things with people, you know, and I get to experience things that other people may not ever have the experience to do. You know, one of the things I'm sure we're going to talk about today is the travels I've had this turkey season. And it's just an opportunity for me to share it with other people. I mean, I love it. And I got bit by the outdoor bug early. I don't remember the first time I ever went hunting. You know, I grew up in a time in the 80s where we were running dogs, deer hunting. You know, all my family was big hunters. My dad was a big hunter. My granddads, both my grandfathers were big hunters. We hunted on my granddad's place right on the Washington County, Choctaw County line. And so my dad was a big deer hunter, but he wasn't a big turkey hunter. My grandfather, my wife's dad was my mom's dad was the guy who was a big turkey hunter. His name was Ed Reed. And he had a passion for it. He just absolutely loved it. You know, he was an interesting guy. Had fought in the Pacific during World War II and island hopped, and was in the 24th Infantry Division, fought in Borneo and New Guinea and the Philippines. And when he got back to Washington County, he said, "That's it. I'm done. I'm not traveling anywhere else. I'm going to stay right here. I'm on a farm. I'm on a log." And that's what he did the rest of his life. He passed away about 20 years ago. But he hunted turkeys, and he was passionate about it. He said at one time he thought he'd killed 300 turkeys, and every one of them had been killed in Washington and Choctaw County over, you know, a 60-year period of time. And he was just a fascinating guy. Only made it through the third grade, but was one of the most intelligent people that I've ever known. And so he made his own homemade slate calls, you know, turkey hunted. And he was one of those old school guys that believed in you sitting down and you yelping a few times and being patient and building a little blind, and the way people turkey hunted, if you went back far enough, you know, when you're talking about hunting in the 30s and 40s and 50s, when in that part of Alabama, they had a turkey population when very few areas even had turkeys. And so most of the transplants from that ended up stocking the rest of Alabama came from that region, from Clark County and the river swamps and Washington County and Choctaw County. And so they had a leg up. That's why I think that we are the beneficiaries of that turkey culture today, that, you know, Colonel Tom Kelly was hunting in that region, having grown up in Mobile. And so there was a turkey culture there that then kind of radiated out through the rest of the country. There were pockets, you know, you had Archibald Rutledge, you know, over in the Carolinas in that area. You had some different pockets here, there, different cultures in Virginia where they were doing things a little differently with the dogs and busting up flocks in the fall. But we really had that, what I guess has become pervasive of the thought of what turkey hunting culture is, really kind of grew out of Alabama and Mississippi, in my opinion.
0: No doubt.
1: And so I got that bug early on, started turkey hunting, deer hunting from a young age. You know, we were dog hunting, started doing a little stalk hunting, started growing a few food plots and things back in the 80s. And so there's never been a time in my life when I didn't hunt and fish. I was involved in Boy Scouts early on. I'm an Eagle Scout. And so we camped, you know, we hiked, we did canoeing trips. And so all components of the outdoors was what I did. I wasn't really that into sports. I like being out in the woods. I like camping. I like hunting. I like fishing. And so that was my cup of tea, and I've never lost that passion. I still enjoy those things today.
0: You know, Adrian, there's nothing like being out in the woods in the morning, Alabama, in the South, that first opening day, and just hearing that bird. There he goes. There he goes. And, you know, I've deer hunted, I've quail hunted. I do enjoy quail hunting, and I did at one time really enjoy deer hunting. But I'm the type of guy, it's hard for me to sit still. I can't stay still. And when I say they're going, well, how can you kill turkeys? Well, it's a lot different when you turkey hunt. When that bird starts communicating with you, you're going to sit still if you know what you're doing. But till then, it's nothing like deer hunting, nothing like deer hunting. And I always say you got to be – to really – I like to run and gun. I love to run and gun. And through the years, the changes, you know, your grandfather sitting there, yelp three times, wait 30 minutes before he yelps again. You know what I'm saying? That's changed. Another thing about turkeys, those turkeys you're talking about in southwest Alabama, the original turkeys, that strain is still down through there. And the one thing I've always learned about that strain, they're just not, they're, you know, a big turkey down there is 16, 17 pounds. Whereas you get up in this region of the country, you know, 18, 20 pounds, somewhere there. It amazes me the difference between that, the weight size and everything. It's just amazing. But when you look at how turkey season or turkey hunting has changed through the years, I think our younger generation, you know, here I am in the University of Montevallo Outdoor Scholars Program. My kids love to hunt and fish. They love it. But the kids today gravitate more towards ducks and turkeys than they do deer. Do you agree?
1: I agree with that. And I think that that's part of that is the interaction that you get to have with the wildlife. You know, I love to deer hunt, and I enjoy getting to sit in a deer stand and watching the woods wake up. You know, but I'm not really trying to call deer. I know there are people that probably do and enjoy the grunting and things like that. But when I'm turkey hunting, I'm talking to that bird, and it's a one-on-one match. You know, it's a chess match between me and that gobbler. I enjoy duck hunting. I've duck hunted all over the place. I used to be in Elise in Mississippi. I've hunted all over the South. I've hunted up in the Chesapeake, and I've got a lab, do a lot of dog training with my lab. We enjoy duck hunting, and it's the same kind of thing, but duck hunting's more of a social sport too. You can do it with your buddies. You can talk. You can cut up when the birds aren't working, you know, but you're still calling that animal. But nothing compares to turkey hunting to me because it's that individual, you out there. You know, I hunt a lot by myself in the mornings. I'm blessed to get to hunt just about every day of turkey season. I think I hunted 25 days in Alabama this season, and most of those days I hunted right by myself. But I have an opportunity to be in the woods, you know, hear the world wake up, get to see a sunrise, get to see the Lord, the day, you know, the day that the Lord has made, and just have an opportunity to enjoy what God created for all of us to enjoy. And, you know, more importantly for me, that it gives you an opportunity to just get away from all the things, the craziness of the world and all the difficulties we deal with every day. When I'm turkey hunting, what I'm thinking about is, okay, what's that turkey going to do next?
0: That's right.
1: I'm not worrying about what cases I have to you know, on my docket later that day or, you know, all the different things. It just gives you an opportunity. And I think a lot of young people are realizing that too, because this digital world that we live in, there's so much on social media, there's so much so many things that these young people live with. They understand that that's a release and an opportunity for them to escape, to be out in the outdoors, to enjoy things and to slow life down. But that's the lifeblood of this sport. If we don't get young people engaged, then it's going to die away and we won't have the opportunities. You know, I want my daughter's children, my grandchildren one day, great-grandchildren, all of them have the same opportunities to hunt and fish that you and I have enjoyed our whole lives. And the only way that we do that is we continue to engage and get young people involved. Now, look, I'm like everybody else. If I pull up at the boat ramp at 3 o'clock or 4 o'clock in the morning and I see 50 other boats, I'm grumbling under my breath.
0: Oh, yeah.
1: But, you know, if we didn't have those folks showing up at the boat ramp and we didn't have people engaged in the outdoors, then there's a possibility this whole sport may go away, because the only way that we do this is because we have the consent of the public. You know, it can easily be taken away. You look at what's going on out west.
0: That's right.
1: There are states out there where they're literally putting initiatives on the ballot to try to do away with hunting and fishing rights. And it's incremental. They want to maybe take one aspect of hunting away or one aspect of fishing away. I think there's a referendum they're talking about putting on the ballot in Oregon. I'm sure it doesn't have a basis to pass, but that literally they want to do away with hunting and fishing in the state of Oregon. You know, you think about all the amazing opportunities they have out there. I don't think it'll pass, but it just goes to show the further we get away from the natural world, the further we get away from people's understanding, then it's removed and people don't understand why there's a need for it.
0: That's right.
1: The whole reason that we have the ability to do the things that we do is because of the conservation effort of hunters. You know, for the last 100 years, 125 years, the hunters have been the ones that have been engaged in conservation, which is why we talked about earlier about the National Wild Turkey Federation, Turkeys for Tomorrow. All these organizations are engaged in the same mission to try to ensure that we can preserve the wildlife and the wildlife heritage that we have, because they go hand in hand. You know, we've got to conserve the habitat. We've got to do things to ensure that these birds are going to be sustainable for the future, that we're addressing potential issues that may be out there with disease, all these different problems that we have, so we can ensure that we have the ability to do this for years and years and years to come.
0: Yeah, I totally agree with you. And it is sad. I mean, when you really look at the numbers, you know, you and I, we feel like 50% of the population of Alabama's out there hunting, and it's not. It's not. I mean, licensed hunters, I think it's between 3% and 4%. And then you've got folks that, you know, right in the middle, but then you got the folks on the other end of the spectrum that don't want us to hunt, don't want us to fish. You know, I would say their percentage may be close to what we have licensed hunters. So the group in the middle is the ones we got to please. We got to have them, and most of them are on our side, especially where we're from. Let's take a break real quick. If y'all want to be a part of the show, call us 334-240-9230. 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

0: Welcome back. Cast and Blast Outdoors coming to you live from downtown Montgomery, Cumulus headquarters, Jock 740. Oh, goodness. The Alves are in the house. Judge Adrian Johnson, he's with us this morning. Rob is out west. You know, Auburn likes to be down 0-1. They proved it last week.
1: Look, we're just lulling the Rebels into a false sense of security. We got them right where we want them now.
0: Yeah.
1: You know, we let them score a few runs last night, and so we got them right where we want them. We're going to come back. We're going to sweep the next two, and we're going to be in Omaha.
0: I tell you what, and we were talking a little bit about it. I'm the type guy, I love our state. I love it. I'm a Bama guy, Bama fan, but I love to see Auburn have success. But what about those Troy Trojans? What about them?
1: That's pretty awesome. It's pretty awesome that they're of the super regionals that are going on, three of them are being held in the state of Alabama.
0: Doesn't that say something?
1: That is an awesome, awesome thing.
0: Apparently, we like to play baseball.
1: Apparently so, and are pretty good at it.
0: Yeah, but here's the deal, Adrian. I think Troy has a shot.
1: I agree.
0: I think Troy has a shot. I would love to see all three teams next week.
1: Yeah, I agree. It would be awesome to get to see them all there. You know, I'm particularly favorable to two of the three, and I'll let you figure out which the two are.
0: See, you know, killer's that way, but in reverse.
1: I understand.
0: And I don't understand folks like you. It's good that I'm hearing this from you, but I do not have that dislike. You know, so I didn't use hatred.
1: I understand.
0: Because a lot of your buddies.
1: Oh, yeah. Look, I have folks on both sides of the fence. My philosophy as an Auburn guy is, and the reason that I'm for Auburn and I usually, you know, pull against Alabama is simply this. And I respect people that have the opposite view. Things that happen that are good for them are typically bad for us.
0: Yeah.
1: You know, when they're winning, you know, it's usually tough. You know, it's good to see when both teams are up, but it's usually a challenge.
0: You know, my theory is this. We have Auburn to thank for Nate Oates.
1: Yeah.
0: Bruce Pearl. I think Bruce Pearl made basketball better in this state. I believe now. The one thing I can say about Auburn in the football side of it, quit firing them. You know, I do listen to a competitive station when I'm riding home because there's an old bald-headed guy with big ears I like to listen to on my ride home from Montevallo. And Killer gets upset because he's not on this station, so I try not to mention him. Okay. But he's on other stations that we are on. But anyways, Mr. Feinbaum, anyways, it just amazes me. It amazes me the hatred.
1: I don't understand the vitriol that's out there that some people have. I love it. I think it's good-natured. I'm an Auburn graduate. My wife's an Auburn graduate, you know, so we're passionate. You know, we've raised our child with orange and blue glasses on, so she sees the world the proper way.
0: Sure.
1: understands that there's only one school to attend, you know, that sort of thing. But I think it is beneficial when everybody's doing well. And by the way, I think you have Auburn to thank for Nick Saban coming to Tuscaloosa had it not been
0: absolutely
1: for, you know, the
0: absolutely.
1: 5 or 6 straight that we won. So
0: I mean, but the thing about Auburn and all colleges now, I mean, what listening to that show on the way home, I'm hearing all these idiots talking about fire DeBoer. The man's in his second season, mm-hmm. been in the SEC championship, went to the, yeah, we got drubbed 38-3 by Indiana, but we were there.
1: That's it.
0: We were there. How many other teams would say, I know there's 12 that were there. The rest of them would say, God, I wish we could have gone. And we did win a game.
1: That's it.
0: We beat Oklahoma. We should have beat them. Who up there scheduled Oklahoma for homecoming? That's a nut. But anyways, I was going to Venice with some students. It was November and we were listening to the game. I'd get so aggravated, but I think we had 3 turnovers when it came to time of possession and yardage. We just killed Oklahoma, but they won the game mm-hmm. and that happens. But I will say this about Auburn. I think they got a good football coach, and I hope they don't mess him up.
1: I'm excited about Coach Golish. You know, anybody that talks about being hard-nosed physical football kind of reminds me of another football coach we had named Pat Dye that had same mentality.
0: That's right.
1: You know, when you start talking about hard-nosed physical football, you're talking Auburn people's language. And so he's saying all the right things, and I think his recruiting is reflecting that. He wants to get tough physical guys to come in and play, you know, hard physical football. And so that's our cup of tea. I just hope he's able to be successful on the field and that we give him time to do what he needs to do to be successful. But I'm excited about it. I think Stephen Pearl, you know, is going to be doing great things in basketball. I hate we didn't get to make the big dance, but, you know, look, they went and made the best of it and won the NIT. Yeah, it's a consolation prize, but when all you can do is go all the way and win that, I think it shows a level of determination and grit that he has to be successful in the program. So, look, things are going in the right direction. Look what our baseball team's doing.
0: Oh, yeah.
1: Hopefully we're going to take care of business today and then handle it tomorrow and make it to Omaha. But – You know, our golf team just won a national championship.
0: They sure did.
1: I'm not a big golfer. I had all these Alabama buddies of mine that are big golfers sending me text messages, congratulating us on the Auburn national championship in golf. But I mean, it's awesome. It's awesome that the university is doing so well in all these different areas.
0: Yeah. Now, you've got Bama friends.
1: I have a few.
0: Bozeman.
1: No, Randy's a big Auburn guy. Like
0: and Mark is too, correct, Davis?
1: No, Mark Davis is a big Bammer.
0: I like him.
1: Yeah, yeah. So, Mark, hope you're listening. We're talking about you.
0: Yeah, yeah.
1: Got a text
0: message
1: from him last night.
0: Oh, did you really?
1: Yes.
0: Yeah, I tell you what.
1: We do a little cooking in Leta Hatchie, so he's going to fire up the grill tonight. So talking about what's on the menu.
0: There's one thing about it. That is one lucky dude. Whenever I throw a fundraiser, and I do a few a year, Mark always comes, and I get great representation. I mean, he goes to your limb hanger.
1: Oh, yeah. He's always at our turkey banquet.
0: Does he win there, too?
1: You know, he doesn't have the track record of success with our banquet that he has at some others. But
0: I mean, he kills us.
1: But he does great, man. He wins a pile of guns and different things at different banquets. But it also goes to show that he spent a lot of money supporting conservation.
0: That's right.
1: Which we all appreciate.
0: Him and Morgan. They come together as a team, and, man, they usually walk out with the top gun of the night. And I mean, I do an event in March based around turkey hunting. I bring in like Eddie Salter, Bob Walker, Philip Culpepper, those guys. And we have such a good time. This year it's going to be on opening day. Actually, the gun bash will be on March 19th, and then we're doing the Philip Culpepper Spring Classic Turkey Rodeo. What do you think of a turkey rodeo? Because I actually had a guy with Turkeys for Tomorrow, one of the higher-ups. I say higher-ups. Yeah, he's on the board. Matter of fact, he's a good friend of yours, a lawyer in Auburn.
1: I know Carter Weeks. I know exactly who you're talking about.
0: He does not – he thinks turkey rodeo is wrong.
1: You know, I think there's differing views on this. Some people just think it's disrespectful to the bird. To me, I think it engages people to participate. You know, we've had various turkey rodeos in Lowndes County over the years. We used to do a big one that were put on by my friends Kyle and Trey Harrell. And then that one went away. We've got another small kind of an invitational turkey rodeo that we do. I think it's just another opportunity to get people engaged in the sport. I have a good friend named Stanley Fry who's from Lowndes County that lives up in Michigan now. And Stanley sent me a picture a few weeks ago, I guess back in early May, of a turkey rodeo they had in Michigan.
0: Yeah.
1: And there were a pile of turkeys up there. And you want to talk about some big turkeys now.
0: That's right.
1: He sent me a picture of the turkey that the kid that was hunting with him killed. And I want to say the turkey had like 1 7/8 spurs and was about 27 pounds. And it was number 9 in the turkey rodeo.
0: Oh, Lord.
1: So massive, massive turkeys up there. But it's an interesting thing. I think it's beneficial. But I also think that it can go wrong if people are not doing it correctly. If they're, you know, trying to cheat and do things, you know, not follow the rules. So I'm split on it. I think they're a positive thing myself because I think they engender, you know, some excitement about the sport. They're usually early in the season and people are still excited. You know, I'm one of these hardcore guys. I'm hunting as hard on the last day of season as I am the first day of season. So it doesn't matter to me. I'm going to be in the woods regardless. But a lot of people go the first weekend or two and, you know, they'll participate in something like that and then that'll be it for them.
0: Well, let y'all guys know that the Philip Culpepper Spring Classic, which was a big success last year, will be March 20th, Great Southern Outdoors, Union Springs, Alabama, opening day in Alabama. It's going to be a lot of fun. That night we'll have a concert. We may have Jake Blue, Tyler Forrest talking about coming, maybe somebody that nobody expects to be there. I mean, we're going to try to get Waddell involved, all those guys. So it'll be a lot of fun. It's going to be a one-day event. This past season, we did a two-day event. You could hunt Friday and Saturday. The shutoff was 1 p.m. on Saturday. But we did have River Dan play the concert Friday night. And Dan will probably be back again. He'll probably do something. But we're trying to have a huge gun bash on the 19th of March, raising funds for the University of Montevallo Outdoor Scholars. Then we go into the Philip Culpepper Spring Classic on Saturday and then a concert Saturday night. So we're trying to make it bigger and better every year.
1: You know, I talked to Philip and Michael Waddell in Nashville at the NWTF convention this year and walked up and handed both of them my business card as the judge in Lowndes County. And I said, I know you hunt in my county and I've seen some of the people you hunt with down there. You might need this. No, they're great guys. They come to Lowndes County and hunt every year.
0: Yeah, Philip and I have gotten to be really good friends. He helps me with the celebrity turkey hunt. And I got to go hunt with Philip on Hunt Club TV back in, the 1st of March, you know, the season in South Florida. I hadn't killed an Osceola. So Philip gave me that opportunity. He said, man, I want you to come down. And we had a blast. And, man, I felt like a movie star down there. I don't know if I've ever been video turkey hunting before. Yeah, I have. I was on another Global Hunting or something like that. I've been on a couple of TV shows. But anyways, I just loved it. Had a good time. I want, that leads me into this question, because I like to ask a pure turkey hunter. When I came up turkey hunting in Alabama, and you also, decoys were not legal.
1: No.
0: They were not legal. And I enjoyed the fact that we were the only state at one time where you could not use decoys. Now, I understand money drives. Money drives everything. It drives everything, guys. I'm just telling you right now. And hunting and fishing are part of that. Technology, if you look at how hunting and fishing has changed through the years, from when your grandfather, sit down, yelp three times, wait 30 minutes, yelp again. You know, that's totally changed. The whole sport has changed. My turkey in South Florida, we reaped. Philip got behind the decoy. Now, it used to be just a fan, but he actually had a strutter decoy. And he even had the wings on the side of it. And he would pop that decoy at him. And I got to see four turkeys killed down there, okay? I only killed one. I was the last one to kill, because that's the way Steve operates when he takes students on a hunt. So I only killed one, but I got to see that in action. And it works down there. I'm not going to say it works everywhere. Now, look, guys, Alabama, don't do it. It's illegal. It's illegal. My opinions, and since then, before then, Adrian, I used decoys. I mean, I never use them in Alabama. I just don't like using a decoy in Alabama. I don't think it works. Have I tried? Yeah, I've tried. You go out west, it's deadly. It is absolutely deadly. It wasn't as deadly this year as it has been in years past, because I hunted all public land with my students. But I just, part of my opinion, when it first came out they legalized decoys, I was like, I'm dead set against this. This is wrong. This shouldn't be how it is. Turkey hunting should be a skill. It should be an art. It's not about the killing of the bird. It's about the hunt. You know, none of us are killing wild turkeys to eat. You know what I'm saying? I mean, yes, we eat them, but they're not, like, keeping us fed for, like a deer would.
1: Exactly.
0: A deer, man, you can put that in the freezer, and, you know, you can eat several meals off of it. Turkey's about one or two meals, and you're done.
1: That's
0: you're
1: it.
0: Done. So what's your thoughts on reaping, and what's your thoughts on decoys? And I will say this, there is a limit.
1: I've used decoys sparingly here, and I'll give you an example in a second about why I think they're helpful in certain situations. I'm like you. I've been turkey hunting since the 80s. I didn't grow up using decoys because they were illegal. I'm still not a decoy guy. I don't carry a decoy with me. When I hunt by myself, it's just one more thing to carry around. But I will tell you why I think they're helpful. And I'm going to use this story as an illustration of that. When you're hunting with kids, it gives you that little extra edge to take that turkey's attention off of a group of young hunters. And I think that's how we expose a lot of young people. And I'm going to tell you a story. One of my best friends is a guy named Bradfield Evans. And this is kind of a nightmare scenario for every turkey hunter, but he and another friend of mine, Will McCurdy, were turkey hunting about 4 years ago, maybe 5 years ago now, I think it's 2021, and they were hunting in Letehatchee and slipping in on a bird early. It had rained that night. They had roosted this turkey, knew where he was going to be. It was getting light, so they're trying to run through the woods, running down a hill, and just a freak accident. Bradfield falls off in a stump pole, and immediately you hear this loud snap, and he broke his femur.
0: Oh, my goodness.
1: Snapped it in two, stepping in that stump hole. You know, they pulled him out, had to take him to the hospital. There's a group of us that turkey hunt just about every morning. We're always texting one another. For whatever reason, I couldn't hunt that day. I think I had a busy court docket. And so I had a call from Will, and I got out of the shower and realized I had a missed call. And I said, well, that's unusual. Usually just send me a text if he was successful. And so I call him. He says, here's what's going on. I'm on the way to the hospital right now. We're taking Bradfield. He's broken his femur. You know, thankfully, he's a cattle farmer, and he wears those skin-tight Wrangler blue jeans every day and would just put his camouflage on over them. But that's what kept him from literally having a compound fracture. And, you know, you and I have probably done it, sneaking in before daylight and fall off in a stump pole, and you think, man, that could have gone bad. So fast forward a few days, you know, Bradfield has surgery. Thanks to some great doctors here in Montgomery. And he asked me, he said, look, I've been trying to get my daughter, Ellis Ann, who was 11 at the time, a turkey. Obviously, I'm out for the rest of the season. Can you take her? And my daughter, Harper, who I think was 8 at the time. And so I took Ellis Ann and Harper. It was Good Friday morning, and it was one of those days that you just dream about as a turkey hunter. You know, it was about 38 degrees that morning. Barometric pressure was high. I'm a firm believer in barometric pressure.
0: Absolutely.
1: And goblin activity. Barometric pressure was high. Bluebird day. I've got them. We've got a place that we hunt pretty regularly. It has a big ridge on one side of the road and a creek on the other, and there's always turkeys on that ridge. So we pull up there. And I'm like, all right, this is it, girls. This is going to be awesome. It's going to be turkeys gobbling everywhere and not a peep. I said, well, this is just odd. So we went on up the road, put them back on the Ranger. We drove about another half a mile, cut the Ranger off. By this time, it's pretty daylight. And I hear a turkey gobble. I was like, great, we're in the chips now. So we get set up on a big oak tree, and I stick a – I've got a, one of those little half decoys that you can put a real fan on, and I stuck that in the road. Because if you're hunting with a couple of little girls who like to fidget and move around, I need every advantage I could get to try to get that turkey's attention off of them. They're shooting little 410 shotguns, you know. And so it was just picture perfect. Turkey's gobbling on a ridge. There's a big field behind us. We're set up in some hardwoods between that field and the pines, and it's on. There's a road right there. And I hear the sound over us. And I look, and there are hens flying over the top of us and lighting the trees behind us, and they're yelping. So I'm yelping.
0: Oh, yeah.
1: These hens are yelping, and I'm like, all right, girls, you just sit tight and wait. This is going to happen. That turkey's still gobbling in front of us. All of a sudden, he goes quiet. Hens are still yelping behind us. And I look, and this turkey is at a dead run coming up the road to that decoy. Gets in front of that decoy, and he's at about 20 steps, you know, in front of us, and I tell Ella Sand, all right, get your gun up. She gets it, makes the shot, kills her very first turkey. You know, jump up, give her a big hug. We're high-fiving. I tell Harper, you know, what'd you think? You know, Ella Sand says, oh, that was awesome. That was awesome. Harper, what'd you think? I don't know. I was asleep. She had fallen asleep in the little gobbler lounger, yeah, which is another tool to take when you're hunting with kids keep them comfortable and keep them still. And so, you know, going back to what our original conversation was, I think they have their place. You know, I don't know that we would have been able to kill that turkey had it not been to have something to get that turkey's attention. Maybe we could have, but I do think it gives you an advantage sometimes if you're hunting with young hunters or maybe new hunters. You know, so I'm not one of these that just says, oh, we don't need to have decoys. I think they're awful. I think they've caused a problem in the sport. I don't feel like that at all, but I think they're another tool in the toolbox, just the same reason I carry a box call and a pot call and a mouth call. In the right scenario, there's different things. You know, I've done the reaping before. I've hunted in South Dakota. We hunted on the Rosebud Sioux Reservation. You mentioned my buddy Randy Bozeman. Randy and I were out there hunting with our friend Tyler Briggs several years ago. And, you know, it's open country out there. It's 1.2 million acres on the Rosebud Sioux Reservation. As long as you have your tribal guide, you can hunt that whole place.
0: That's right.
1: And, you know, you're just riding along and seeing a turkey out in the middle of a field, and you can hop out and you can put a move on him and, you know, try to fan him and crawl up behind him. And it's fun. You know, it's an engaging way of hunting turkeys. There are times that it works, there are times that it doesn't. I don't believe it's the magic thing that some people make it out to be, that you're going to kill every turkey you see, because it's just not the case. You know, just like every turkey's not going to respond to every call. You know, there are times that a turkey will respond to some things and not to another. So I just think it's something that that turkey hunters have found that's successful in some times and not successful in others. I think we just need to avoid that trap that sometimes we fall into about telling other people how they need to hunt and what they need to do in order to be a true and pure turkey hunter.
0: Yeah, that's true. And plus, we got a limit. And by the way, I think it's too high in Alabama. But anyways, and we'll ask you that.
1: We can get into that. Yeah, opinions as well.
0: Oh, yeah. That's one thing. There's two things we've got. Yes, but anyways, hey, if y'all want to be a part of the show, don't call us. We got a good talker over here, man. We got a guy to give you a lot of information. But if you want to, 334-240-9230. Cast and Blast Outdoors can be heard on Jock 740. 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
7: That's the sound of chickens in an Alabama poultry house. Every year, Alabama's more than 3,000 poultry family farms generate more than $3 billion in farm revenue. The total poultry industry in Alabama generates more than $15 billion and employs over 86,000 Alabamians. That's why we say that poultry is the MVP of Alabama agriculture. Because everything's chicken but the bill, and that's chicken steel.

0: Welcome back. Cast and Blast Outdoors coming to you live downtown Montgomery. Got Judge Adrian Johnson on with me this morning. Rob is traveling out west with Laura, the dog, and the horses. And I talked to Rob yesterday, Adrian, probably around 6:30. I was on my way home yesterday, about 6:30, 7 o'clock. And, you know, Rob was really not looking forward to this trip. And it's a three-week trip. And, Rob, I know how secretive you are, and I'm sorry I told everybody you're going to be gone for 3 weeks. I didn't mean to do that. But they all know now, so they're probably hunting your property and fishing your lakes. So with that being said, so Rob's probably just now turned around because I'm sure he's listening, but he's having a blast. Last night he got on the phone, and I could tell he was so relaxed. He was so happy Troy won, was looking forward to the Auburn game. By the way, you know, Auburn, pull it out, please, please. I want all three teams in Omaha. I really do. But we're talking a little bit about turkey hunting this morning. We've talked a little bit about decoys, who brought Adrian into it, a little bit about his family life. There's so much Adrian could talk about. And, I mean, we got Bob Coker calling in about probably 8 minutes, so I don't want to get into your travels yet. I don't, because you had a heck of a year, so I'm not going there. But I want to go into some more issues. What do you think? Because, you know, the past 3 or 4 years, we've gone to March 25th. We've had all these opinions. The one thing that really bugged me, Adrian, and it made me mad, and not mad, I mean, just I thought it was wrong, and they did change it, public land. Mm-hmm. You know, public land was starting 7 days later from private. And I've always felt like that was the wrong thing. People that can't afford land, can't afford a lease, the only place they got to hunt is public, they need to have the same rights you and I have. You know, we're fortunate enough we can hunt private land, either club owned or permission from private landowners. There's a lot of people out there that don't have that privilege. And I just thought that was totally wrong. Now, you know, they've changed it to where they can hunt the same day we do. What's your thoughts on that?
1: Well, I think from the season structure changes, I understand the rationale behind it. I understand the thought that the change in the season structure was based on this dominant gobbler theory. But now I think we've got some research that suggests that may not necessarily be the case. I think Dr. Craig Harper and the folks at University of Tennessee, give them a plug up there, you know, did some really, really great work looking at Tennessee and Mississippi, because Mississippi never changed their season structure like Alabama did and some other states. I think they may have looked at Missouri as well. And so I think now we understand that it may not have the impact that we thought it might. Anecdotally, I think it's been beneficial just where I hunt in Lowndes County. I think part of that's just we've had good hatches. You know, we've got strong turkey populations in some parts of the county. You go to other parts of the county that are open pasture land, and they don't have the turkeys that they used to. So I understand the rationale. I am excited that they're going to move it back up to the 20th next year, because I think that's a good, happy median. You and I have been turkey hunting long enough to remember when it used to come in on the 20th of March. So,
0: and it was six birds.
1: That's it. You know, I think the bag limit issue, I'm still, like you, I'm a believer that we probably could lower that bag limit. You know, I killed three turkeys in Alabama this season, had a great, great season here. As we're going to discuss, you know, had a pretty awesome season, had the chance to hunt three different countries this year. So,
0: wow.
1: Pretty awesome. But three turkeys is plenty to me. I mean, I don't begrudge anybody else if you want to go kill your four turkeys and do that. I think the turkeys do a pretty good job of limiting themselves. You know, how many people do you know that consistently kill a limit of turkeys every year? I'm a firm believer that 90% of the turkeys are killed by 10% of the turkey hunters, if you look at the data that's out there, because most guys are going to go and they're going to kill one turkey, maybe two turkeys a year, and they're going to hang it up and they're going to start fishing or playing golf or doing something else. I mean, there's only a handful of us that are hardcore that are still out there hunting every single day of season up until the end.

0: they're going to start fishing or
1: yeah.
0: playing golf or doing something else. I mean, there's only a handful of us that are hardcore that are still out there hunting every single day of season up until the end, and then going and traveling and hunting somewhere else because it's still turkey season somewhere.
1: Yeah.
0: So I think that there's some beneficial things that we could do from a bag limit standpoint. You know, I'd like to see us do a better job of incentivizing trapping. I'm a big proponent of trapping nest predators. I do a lot of raccoon trapping between deer season and turkey season. I think that's been extremely beneficial for our turkey populations, trying to keep those predator numbers in check. And so I think there are a lot of things that we can do. Whether we can do that from the Department of Conservation standpoint to incentivize trapping and different positive things, I'm not sure. I do think that there's some benefit to at least reexamining the bag limits. You see that in other states where they're limiting you to one turkey or two turkeys. You know, I've hunted Kansas multiple times. The first time I hunted Kansas, it was over-the-counter tags. You kill two birds. Last year I went to Kansas and it's gone to a draw, and it's one bird now. You know, South Florida, you mentioned about the limitations on non-residents and season changes on public land. You know, they've limited non-residents to not being able to hunt on public land in Florida for the first 10 days. Alabama, you know, Lowndes County in our area and Lowndes County WMA, they're one of those that don't start until on up into the season for the 10 days. And so I understand both sides of the argument. You know, if there's a basis that they're looking at it from a research standpoint to see if there's a justification for changes in season structure, then I get that. And I think the department does a pretty good job of trying to communicate those things and trying to ensure that hunters know why they're trying to do things. I think turkey hunters as a whole are much more attuned to the conservation aspect of the game that we hunt than maybe deer hunters and some other types of hunters, simply because we understand and are passionate about this bird. And if you can explain to turkey hunters why we're doing certain things, they're generally pretty quick to get on board if they understand the rationalization behind it. If they understand the rationale behind season structure changes, and you can tell us that, okay, we think it's going to be beneficial to the bird, generally I think hunters, turkey hunters particularly, are going to be supportive of it. If we can do the same with bag limit changes and say, look, we all can understand there's been declines in the Southeast, particularly in wild turkey numbers, and we want to do everything we can to ensure the long-term viability of the species and the things that we enjoy hunting, then I think they're going to get behind it. But we have to do a really good job of trying to explain that rationale to them and understanding that there's hard and fast data to justify it. There's studies that can back it up.
1: I've been hunting South Dakota for about 35 years now, and I was there when nobody was there. And it's definitely, they've got the decline out west too. I mean, I think it's a little harder hit in the south, but I do think turkey hunter numbers have just grown unreal. That NWTF, that's a good thing. I mean, look, guys, it bothers me that I don't have the places I used to have that I could hunt, but it's definitely helped out as far as people getting information. And you're totally right. I've always told folks, you know, the good thing about hunting, all it does is take time and money. Time and money. I guess we got to do the top of the hour break. Killer has definitely become a War Eagle fan. I don't know if he goes to Lowndes County, but he's trying to get out of jail card or something. I'm glad you do love it. You know, there is two other teams, Killer, and we do need to give Troy a little bit of praise. Cast and Blast Outdoors coming to you live right here at Cumulus Headquarters, downtown Montgomery. 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
2: All right, here we go. 4th and 18 for the Tigers. Here's your ball game. Nick Marshall stands in, steps up, going to throw downfield, just a home run ball, and it is tipped off. And Lewis got it on the deflection. Lewis is going to score. Lewis is going to score. Lewis is going to score. Touchdown, Auburn. Touchdown, Auburn. A miracle at Jordan Hare. A miracle at Jordan Hare. 73 yards, and the Tigers, with 25 seconds to go, lead 43-38.

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0: Welcome back. Cast a Blast Outdoors coming to you live downtown Montgomery, Alabama. I got Judge Adrian Johnson sitting in here. We were expecting a phone call around 8 from Bob Coker, but God knows he might have had a busy night or a late night. You never know with Bob. I love him to death. But the World Deer Expo, July 17th, 18th, 19th, BJCC. What's neat, this year Bob has added concerts for Friday night, Saturday night, and Sunday night. When the expo's over, you can go straight into the concert. Matter of fact, if you buy concert tickets, you get free expo tickets. It is the world's largest deer expo in the nation, right there in Birmingham, Alabama. So we invite y'all to go out. I see you usually there. Don't I usually see you come through there?
1: I try to make it up there if I can.
0: Yeah, and I saw you this year at the NWTF.
1: That's it.
0: In Nashville. I can't remember the dates on that. It's in February, like 10th through 12th.
1: That's it.
0: Yeah.
1: It's usually right around Valentine's Day, right after the end of deer season here.
0: Look, you know, my lady Margaret, who's riding back from Nashville right now, she's listening right now. I treat her every year. You know, she has these friends over there in Auburn that, you know, we're going to Spain this year for vacation, or we're going to France, or we're going to go to Alaska and tour the world. And then Margaret goes, well, you're not going to believe where Steve's taking me this year. He's taking me to the Buckmasters. He's taking me to the World Deer Expo and the NWTF. Exactly. I know how to spoil a girl, don't
1: exactly.
0: I, Adrian?
1: Exactly.
0: Yeah, so, well, since Bob's probably not going to call because he's probably passed out somewhere, because that fella, if he touches it, it turns to gold. You know, this will be the 41st year for the World Deer Expo. Have you ever met Bob, Adrian?
1: I don't know. I probably crossed paths with him, but I can't think of it. Off
0: most
1: top of my head.
0: Unique guy. He's a strict bow hunter only. He's killed, you know, there's the Deadly Seven, and he's killed six of them, I believe. And I mean, this last one, he was after a hippo, and he finally got that about 2 or 3 years ago. But Bob's quite an interesting guy. Not only that, he's such a promoter. I mean, he should have been in Barnum Bailey. I mean, he should have been in the circus. Unreal ringmaster. But the guy, he started 2 years ago what they call the Hondo, and it started in Phoenix, Arizona. And it's a three-day rodeo with big-name country music stars at night. And it's just unreal. And when Bob goes talking numbers to me, it blows me away. But it's just a huge event. And he's talking about it. I don't know if he did it, but he's talking about taking it to 5 cities this year. So Bob's a busy guy. And you got it. He thinks outside the box. And I think that a lot of time that's what makes people successful. When they think outside the box, and it makes turkey hunters successful sometimes, it can backfire on you in a hurry. Well, so let's drive into this. I've watched you all season. You are one spoiled turkey hunter is all I got to say, man. Your wife's good to you, brother. She's good to you. Tell us about your turkey season. Well, how many turkeys you killed, where you went. The travels are unreal.
1: It's been a pretty amazing season. Like I said, it didn't hit me until I sent a picture to my friend Bradfield, who I was mentioning earlier. When I sent him a picture of the turkey that I killed in Canada, he said, "You've killed turkeys in 3 different countries this season." And I said, "You know, now that I think of it, I guess I have." So, you know, we have a group of us from Lowndes County, two of the guys that I mentioned, and a few others, David McCurdy, Robin Haygood. We had gone down, you know, the last time I was on, we were talking about the Ghouls trip that we did to northern Mexico. And so we hunted with David Calderon with Chihuahua Outfitters then. Well, David told us at the time, if y'all ever want to do an oscillated trip to the Yucatan, I have a guy that we do some hunts with, and I'm partnered with a guy named Arturo Malo with Baja Hunting. And I can, you know, put you in touch with them. And if you ever want to do an oscillated trip. And so we all talked about it. By that point, we all had our Royal Slams. We'd all killed a Grand Slam. We'd all had gone and killed the Ghouls. And so we had a Royal Slam. And so, you know, in turkey hunting, there are 6 subspecies of wild turkeys in the world. And so the 4 subspecies that we have in the United States, I understand there are some Ghouls populations in New Mexico, but primarily a Ghouls is going to be in northern Mexico. But then you've got this weird little bird that lives down in the jungle. And they're fascinating little creatures called an oscillated turkey. And they're about half the size of our turkeys. A big one may weigh 11 or 12 pounds. They have these brilliant blue heads. They have these just beautiful blue feathers. They look like a cross between a turkey and a peacock. They're amazing little animals. And so we all wanted to go do that trip to the jungle. And so we finally had an opportunity and booked our trips to go. And we were down there this past March. And so we flew from Montgomery to Dallas, Dallas to Merida. And so Merida is the capital of the state of Yucatan in the Yucatan Peninsula, which kind of juts out, you know, in Mexico. And so we had an opportunity to stay in a jungle camp for a week and hunt these weird little birds. And it was just absolutely amazing. So the place that we hunted was a 122,000 acre tract that was owned by the local indigenous people there. And the interesting thing is they lease out the farming, and there were thousands of acres of Milo fields. The Mennonites were farming all the land down there. And so it was just the most unexpected thing to get down there and see all this old late model John Deere equipment harvesting.
0: So the Mennonites moved down south, huh?
1: That's it. And
0: yeah.
1: So there were Mennonite guys that were down there farming. But we had an awesome experience. We stayed in a tent camp in the jungle. We had all the, you know, the accommodations that we needed. They had bathhouses built, and they had, you know, really nice area for us to eat, had ladies that cooked for us. But turkey hunting was a little different down there. You know, a lot of the guys that are hardcore turkey hunters always say, well, I don't know that I want to go hunt one, because you can't really call them up like we call turkeys. They don't gobble like our turkeys do. They have a song that they sing. That the males do. The males and females look exactly alike, and so they don't have beards. And so really what you're looking for is the size difference and the spurs. They have massive spurs. You know, it's not uncommon to kill one with 2 or 2.5 inch spurs. And on a bird that only weighs 11.5 or 12 pounds, I mean, they're really a set of hooks on them. But it was just an awesome experience. And so we stayed down there in the jungle for 6 days. We were able to see some amazing sights. I got to go in. I was able to kill my oscillated turkey the first morning that we hunted, and so I had the rest of the time to hunt with friends, hunt with Bradfield a couple of days. I was able to go into the jungle with the guides. They also do brocket deer hunts, which are a little small deer species. They hunt curacao. They hunt some other different species. We got to see some jaguar tracks while we were down there. There's a really cool video I have to show you when we get off the air that one of the guides took a week before we were down there of a jaguar walking down one of the turn rows on the side of a Milo field while he's sitting in the truck. And these are just massive, massive animals, 250 pounds of just pure muscle.
0: Oh,
1: and
0: no.
1: They're awesome.
0: And teeth, yeah.
1: Yeah, the thought did cross my mind. I'm not one of these guys that gets too spooked about much in the woods, but, you know, we were staying in tents, and my bunk is the last one on the edge of the jungle. And that scene in The Ghost in the Darkness did kind of run through my mind.
0: Yeah,
1: Of course, that was lions in Africa, but it was just an amazing experience. We all enjoyed it. You know, amazingly, we had Starlink internet while we were down there, so we could call and text and all that. But once you cut it off, we were miles and miles away from anywhere. So it was immediately, you know, you're back in the middle of nowhere with no means to communicate. But once the generator was fired up, we could talk to anybody anywhere in the world. So it's pretty amazing. But it was just an awesome experience, you know, having the opportunity to go and experience the culture in Mexico. We did a trip on the way back and stopped at the Mayan ruins at Edsna and got to see the Mayan ruins there. It's just an amazing experience. Get to go see Merida, which is a city of a little over 1 million people in Yucatan. We really didn't have any issues while we were down there, felt safe. We were hunting in the state of Campeche, so we had driven about 4.5 miles southwest from Merida where we hunted. But just an amazing experience. We didn't really have any problems. We did get stopped going between Campeche and Yucatan. They have a checkpoint there, and so there's police that are standing around there, and we were in a 10-passenger van. It was our group from Lowndes County, three guys from Mississippi that were hunting with us in camp, and then our driver. And so they pull us over and look and see, said, all right, we need to get everybody out and, you know, check your passports, may have to check your bags. One or two of the officers spoke English. And so they get around, they're like, okay, now what are y'all doing? We've been hunting turkeys. What are you hunting? And we start showing them pictures. And so after about the first or second passport, they're like, y'all are fine. Get back in the van. You're not here causing problems. And so they were kind as they could be. And you know, one of the officers actually said, you know, we have a lot of issues in our country. I'm sorry for the inconvenience. I said, look, I'm a judge where I come from, and I appreciate the job that y'all are doing trying to keep the people safe. You know, we were down there right after all the issues that they had in northern Mexico with the killing of El Mencho. And so there are a lot of people like, I can't believe you're going to Mexico now. But I'm thinking, you know, we have sensational things that happen all over the country in the United States every day. And if you use that to drive fear and say, I don't ever want to go to this place or that place, you'd never go get to experience anything. And so we had a wonderful experience in Mexico. Everybody was kind. We didn't have any issues. You know, the Yucatan, I would encourage anybody that's traveling internationally to hunt, pay attention to the Secretary of State. You know, the State Department's website has a really, really great travel rating, and they never changed the travel rating for Campeche or Yucatan to anything more than a level one. Use just normal caution. So I would encourage you to use that as a resource if you're traveling internationally to hunt.
0: Let me ask you this, because you talk about you're in the jungle for 6 days. what are the accommodations like? You know, I'm sort of a Hampton Inn type of guy. You know, Marriott.
1: I understand.
0: Yeah, Ritz-Carlton. You know, that's what I like.
1: Well, I'll tell you, there are different opportunities, and it's all a matter of what you want to experience. There are lodges that you can go hunt and isolated that's like staying in a five-star hotel. You know, ours, we were in really nice accommodations. They had concrete slabs, and they had screened-in tents under A-frame, kind of like what we'd call a pole barn. And we had lights. We had the ability to have fans running, things like that. But we were early in the season, and so it was comfortable. Temperatures at night would be in the, you know, upper 60s. Yeah. So very comfortable. It'd get up in the mid-90s in the daytime. We'd have hammocks up there, and we'd take a siesta in the afternoon. You'd hunt till about 10 o'clock in the morning, come back in, eat lunch, take a siesta, and go back out about 4 o'clock in the afternoon. But to me, it was like going on a backcountry elk hunt out west. You know, I could go out west and go stay in a nice hotel and go hunting mule deer elk, but it's not the same experience as staying in a tent camp.
0: You're
1: in
0: right.
1: The backcountry.
0: You're right.
1: I wanted to go to experience the jungle and get to see it, yeah. Get to smell it. And, you know, when they turn those lights off at night, man, it's dark. You know, you're in the middle of nowhere. There's nothing else around. You get to experience the wildlife, get to hear the sounds at night. That's what I wanted. And everybody that went with us had the same thing to say about it. It was perfectly comfortable. We didn't have any issues. You know, they had big, nice air mattresses, these really, really big air mattresses that you see. They're about 2 or 3 feet off
0: yeah.
1: the ground.
0: Yeah.
1: So it was extremely comfortable, had really good bedding for us, had nice bathhouses where you could go take a shower. They had toilets and things like that. So you had all the comforts that you needed, but nothing that you didn't really need.
0: How bad were the insects?
1: Not bad at all. So that was the amazing thing, too, is that we were there early enough in the season that the mosquitoes weren't really a problem. You know, we took mosquito spray with us. We were all concerned about the ability to take a thermocell on an airplane because of the butane
0: yeah,
1: cartridge. They'll give
0: that's
1: you a hard
0: right.
1: time about that. So we bought the rechargeable thermocells
0: yeah.
1: and had those that you could take down there, but we really never needed them. Now, had we gone later in the season and gone down there late in April or early May, then it probably would have been an issue, but not while we were down there. So I think earlier is better. Now, the problem is, they're just like our turkeys. They're still in big wintertime flocks. Later in the season, they break up, and that's when you're really able to hunt the birds in the jungle. They use electronic callers to call the gobblers in. Macho pavo is what they're going to call
0: yeah,
1: them down there.
0: Pavo.
1: So pavo
0: yeah.
1: is gobbler, pava is hen. And so when you hear the guide say macho pavo, you know it's a pretty good one, and so you need to get ready. Use their guns, so we didn't have to take guns into Mexico, which is another added benefit. So it was an amazing experience.
0: And they strut. They strut, correct?
1: They do strut. You'll get to see them out displaying just like our turkey strut. A lot of the same behaviors. You know, you're going to see the same kind of interactions with the gobblers and the hens. You know, my buddy Bradfield's actually able to kill a really good gobbler by sitting in the jungle and calling one in. So we kind of had different experiences. We were hunting in pop-up blinds and more deer hunting them. Later in the season, I think you really have an opportunity to get in the jungle and hunt them more like we would think about hunting a gobbler, of calling them up. Now, I think it's changed over the years. I've talked to one of my good friends, Bev Lee, who's on our state NWTF chapter. He went down years ago, and they were at that time shooting them off the limb, you know,
0: yeah.
1: at night. And you know, I think that's kind of changed because they understand a lot of American sportsmen don't really want that because it's not the way that we hunt turkeys here. And so I think a lot of the outfitters have kind of tried to accommodate that. And so that's not the case anymore. They're really trying to more hunt out of blinds or get in and call up the birds with an electronic caller. I know there have been some people that have tried to make some calls to replicate them. I know Bo Brooks has got one that he's been working on to replicate the sound, but it's just an amazing sound. And if you ever get to hear it in the wild, you know, that drumming sound that they make and the little song, they call it a cantor, it's just an amazing, amazing thing. And so it's an experience that if you love to hunt turkeys, I would tell you to put it on your bucket list. You know, that's what we were able to do. We were able to finish our World Slam. So I've been fortunate to be able to hunt turkeys all over the U.S. and now in northern Mexico and in the Yucatan of Mexico.
0: Well, with that being said, two parts here. I'm always interested in the food, the local cuisine. Did y'all get to eat that? How was that? And what about a license? Did you have to buy a license through the government?
1: So Mexico is a little different than us. You know, I had the opportunity to go to Canada later this season. We'll talk about that in a moment. And so it's a little different than our licensing structure. Most of those are based on the landowner. And so our outfitter took care of all the tags. Now, you do have a tag. You do have a license. We would fill that information out you know, while we were hunting, but all of that secured by the outfitter and the landowner. And I know in northern Mexico specifically, because we hunted on our outfitter's ranch, they do ranch by ranch surveys and they issue tags based on specific properties. You know, the area that we were hunting, again, was a massive, massive area, 122,000 acres, which was interesting because we got down there and I kept asking Arturo, our outfitter, you know, how big is this place? Oh, it's around 50,000. I didn't realize he was talking in hectares, which is 2.6 acres, I believe, is a hectare.
0: Yeah,
1: we started doing the math and realized it was 122,000 acres. So it's
2: wow.
1: a pretty good chunk of ground. And so they had all of those issued through the outfitter. So licensing was not a big issue. The food was amazing. We had local ladies that cooked for us, and we just had absolutely amazing food. You know, they cooked a lot of indigenous local dishes for us. You know, they had a lot of guides there that were local indigenous people, and they would tell us a little bit about different things. One of the most amazing things I had the opportunity was going in the jungle with the guides and telling me about all the different trees there, all the different fruits and nuts and things that they utilize to hunt. Hunting just like we do, they're scouting for food. Just like we would scout acorn trees to hunt deer, they were scouting fruit trees to hunt brocket deer. And they would build these little stands called a marchand, and that's how they would hunt the deer. They'd build these little elevated platforms about 10 feet off the ground and hunt these little small brocket deer that are about 50 or 60 pounds. So just a fascinating experience to get to experience a hunting culture in a different part of the world that's completely and totally different than our own.
0: Monkeys?
1: We didn't get to see any monkeys. That was the only downside. They're there.
0: Yeah.
1: Now, look, the guides were really clear. He said, yeah, we don't really want them. If they're not here, that's a good thing because they can be a little problematic. I think the monkeys can kind of be a little aggressive and throw stuff at you and things like that. So,
0: yeah.
1: So it was not necessarily a bad thing, but we wanted to get to see the monkeys. Now, the birds down there were amazing. There were lots of got to see, you know, wild parakeets and just some really, really brilliant blue birds. I forget what they were called, but just the wildlife was absolutely amazing.
0: Very vibrant.
1: That's
0: and
1: it.
0: Probably very loud.
1: It was. But, you know, you get to think of that. But if you spend time here, and one thing that did strike me is the jungle wasn't what I anticipated it was going to be. It was, we were there in the wintertime, and so it was still a little drab. You know, it was just now kind of like with our early turkey season. The winters are still coming alive. But it wasn't any thicker than a good old briar patch in Alabama.
0: Really? And yeah. See, that was going to be my next question. I was going to ask you about the terrain because I always hear these guys talking about – I mean, I've heard some guys that have gone on the isolated hunt where they have machetes.
1: Oh, yeah. Know. Our guys all had machetes, and they were razor sharp. And so they're walking through the woods chopping stuff out of the way, machetes. But, you know, if you go through a good 15, 20-year-old place that's got regenerated timber, it's going to be about the same thing as it was traversing through some of that.
0: Any snakes?
1: I didn't see any snakes. We didn't really have
0: that's
1: any
0: good thing.
1: Issues. Yeah, and so it really wasn't a big issue down there. We took from footwear, we wore hiking boots everywhere we went. You know, I had a pair of rubber boots, but it was fairly dry when we were there, and so we really didn't need them. So they told us, our outfitter said, don't really worry about snake boots or anything. And so we wore hiking boots the whole time, and we're perfectly fine.
0: Yeah. Well, that sounds like a good trip. As far as financially, pretty heavy hit, or
1: no,
0: is it reasonable?
1: Really, it's not out of the reach of the average guy. Look, I mean, I'm a state employee. You know, judges are not wealthy, wealthy people. And so, you know, you got to roll your pennies like everybody else and save up. But it's no different than going on a trip out west. If you want to go do a mule deer hunt, you know, you're going to be looking probably somewhere in that $3,000 or $4,000 range.
0: Correct.
1: To get a decent kind of hunt. And that's where we were on that trip. You know, then you're thinking about your airfare and all the other things. And so, yeah, I mean, it gets to be expensive, but that's also not something that we're doing on a regular basis.
0: I hate to say it. A good South Florida Osceola hunt's going to cost you $400 to $4,500 now. That's with lodging and meals.
1: That's it. And so you're going to be the same. You're going to have travel expenses. You're going to have some expenses on getting your birds back, which is a little different than what we're used to. But yeah, it's just something you have to prioritize and put your resources to.
0: Well, when we get back, we're going to Canada.
1: That's it.
0: What do you think? You ready to go back to Canada?
1: That's it.
0: Y'all want to be a part of the show? Call us 334-240-9230. You're not going to be able to get in because we won't let you talk. 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

0: Welcome back, Cast and Blast Outdoors. I don't know if I agree with that. I don't know if I agree with her singing that. Sure helps. Oh, man, I've gone downhill. All right, y'all don't call in, but I got Judge Adrian Johnson sitting in today for Rob. Rob's out west. Real quick, I got to pay a few bills. If you're looking for the best steak in town you want to throw on the grill, don't forget Pepper Tree Steak and Wine right there in the Pepper Tree Shopping Center. And over in Auburn, Opelika. Jeff, Kathy, the staff, they know what they're talking about. They're not the cheapest. They're simply the best. That's all there is about Pepper Tree Steak and Wine. Looking for fresh seafood? I know you've been to this joint, Adrian, right there on Norman Bridge Road. David Scott and the staff over there. I wonder if Walker's in this morning. You know, he's a college graduate now. I'm proud of old Walker. Mississippi State Bulldog fan. But anyways, in the Gulf yesterday, on the plate today, Destin Connection. You've been there, have you not?
1: I have been there.
0: Isn't it just a hole in the wall that's the best place in the world for seafood?
1: Look, we love going to get just a whole cooler full of oysters and sit down and shuck it.
0: I'm moving to Lowndes County. I'm telling you right now, with the group you're running with, everything y'all do, I got to move to Lowndes County. Sounds like the place for me.
1: Exactly.
0: You ought to be like the head of the Chamber of Commerce for Lowndes County.
1: Well, it's a well-kept secret. You know, we love it. It's a great, great place.
0: Oh, we don't want to put that out. Y'all don't want to go to Lowndes County. It's a bad place now. I'm telling you there. I helped you out there, Andrew. But I do love Alabama country living. I do love it, man, whether it's any rural county in the state, man. There's such a dream. And, you know, there's always people that speculate and think, oh, you know, that's a bad place, yeah, yeah, yeah. They never live there.
1: That's it.
0: I mean, you know, they've never lived there, but Lowndes County is a great place with great people, and Lowndesboro is such a historic little town.
1: Look, I love Lowndes County. It's home to me. I never want to live anywhere else. Love the people in Lowndes County. You know, of course, they've been good to me and have elected me three times. But I absolutely love it. Every part of the county. I'm actually going to an event in Whitehall this afternoon on the Juneteenth celebration, and so I get invited to a lot of events, and so it's awesome to get to go see different parts of the county and get to go to different events. And so I love it. It's just a good, good group of people all across the county, you know, and it's so unique. You mentioned Lowndesboro up in the north end of the county, Fort Deposit down in the south end of the county. Then you go over and you got Braggs and Pleasant Hill, Hainville, Mosses, Whitehall, you know, Collarine, all these different unique communities, and everything's just a little bit different. You know, Letehatchee, we hang out in Letehatchee with our friend Mark Davis a lot, and Dick Ferrier, and so just great, great folks there. You know, we enjoy the quiet country lifestyle, enjoy, you know, being outside. You mentioned I have a big garden. I enjoy going out and working in my garden every afternoon.
0: Goodness gracious, man. And that, you know, what a way to bring up Harper. I don't know if she gets out there and helps you, if she's sort of not like that.
1: She likes the picking. She doesn't like the hoeing and all the work that has to get to.
0: What about Mandy?
1: Now, Mandy enjoys the produce from the garden. Now, she's not much on getting out and doing the actual work part of the garden either.
0: I mean, it's a good-sized garden.
1: It's a pretty substantial operation, so you know, we tend to give a lot of it away. We plant way more than we need, and so I tend to give a lot of it to different folks in Lowndes County. I try to give it to a lot of elderly people across the county. And so here in another few weeks, I've got zucchini and squash coming in right now. And
0: oh,
1: I'll get
0: yellow
1: some
0: squash.
1: Tomatoes, and I've got some sweet corn coming in. I've got a bunch of pink eye purple hull peas that'll be coming on in about another 3 or 4 weeks. So, yeah, I try to share the bounty with my neighbors.
0: That's fantastic, man. You can't beat that. All right, so we were down in Mexico. Now we're going to old Canada.
1: That's it. So I went to Mexico. We got back. We were down there, I think, the 5th through the 12th of March. So it worked out perfectly. We got back in time for Alabama season to start. Had a great season in Alabama. Started off a little slow. I've actually got my governor's turkey hunt hat on today. I've been fortunate to guide in the governor's turkey hunt with my friend Randy Bozeman for several years. Guided a friend of mine who's actually in the radio business, my buddy Sean Sullum from down in Mobile.
0: Yeah.
1: He was our hunter on the governor's turkey hunt. We were able to be successful and called him up a turkey at Randy's place. And so had an awesome, awesome trip during that. Was able to kill three turkeys here in Alabama, killed two really good ones, one with 1.5 spurs, one with 1.375. But I had this opportunity last year, a friend who's just odd, you know, talk about Lowndes County. There's a Lowndes County connection all over the world. You know, we just get all these folks that tend to gravitate to our little rural community. And there's a friend of mine named Martin White that's from Perth, Ontario, that bought 400 acres of land and a house in Fort Deposit about 3 or 4 years ago. They come and spend the winters down. He and his wife, Amy, got to be friends with him. And he would come out to our hunting camp, hang out, and cook, and eat with us. And so he kept telling me, he said, man, I'm covered up with turkeys on my place in Canada. You need to come up here and come turkey hunting. And, of course, don't threaten me with a good time. I mean, yeah. Have gun, will
0: yeah.
1: travel.
0: Yeah.
1: And so it worked out that I had an opportunity to go hunt his place in Canada. And I mentioned earlier I hunted in Kansas last year, and so the same outfitter I hunted with in Kansas opened up some hunts in upstate New York. So I was able to put those two trips together. I've always heard about hunting in New York, hunting with my friends Jim Mason and Dave Lyon that own the Southern Sportsman Lodge. They used to go up there for years and years and guide in upstate New York and talked about how beautiful the country was and how great the turkey hunt was. So when I had that opportunity to put the two trips together, I made that trip in May and was able to hunt in Ontario and in upstate New York.
0: Man, I tell you what. So tell us about the hunt. I want to hear what it's like to go hunt Canada, because I'm going to tell you, I know an outfitter in Canada. Him and I used to work together, Rob Argue. I wish I could remember Rob's outfitter's name, but I can't right now at this time. But he's asked me to come up there. I want to do that. Of course, I got to get a star ID before I do that. You know, I'm sort of off the grid, Judge. I don't mind telling you. Nobody really knows who Steve Long is or where he really lives.
1: I understand. You need to get your star ID, because that's going to be problematic trying to get on an airplane. For what I did, I flew into Watertown, New York, which is a small airport in Watertown. Martin kind of gave me the best options for trying to come in. And so he picked me up at the airport. We drove up to his place. I didn't fly in. Watertown's kind of like Montgomery. You're going to get that late flight coming in. And so my flight didn't get to Watertown until about 11:30. Now, from a licensing standpoint, the Ontario Ministry of Outdoors, or Ministry of Conservation, I think is what they call it, is pretty easy to deal with. They are online. You could get your license. Now, what I did have to do, I had to submit a copy of my hunter education card from the state of Alabama and my Alabama hunting license to buy their outdoor card. And so you have to buy the outdoor card, and then they'll apply your hunter education to that card, and then you could purchase your turkey tags. They really weren't that expensive. I think it was about $100, $8 for the outdoors card, and maybe $100 for the turkey tag.
0: Very reasonable.
1: Up there. And so not a bad expense at all. And so Martin came and picked me up at the airport. Fortunately, he had a gun that I could use. I didn't have to worry about taking a gun across the border, but I even looked at the paperwork. It really didn't look like it was that onerous of a process. If you want to take your own firearm, you just got to make sure you have the appropriate paperwork for crossing the border. So we crossed the border there into Canada, drove about an hour and a half up to Martin's place. He's got some beautiful farms that he owns, and so I stayed at his house, and we were able to hunt. The first morning that we hunted, he had a bunch of cameras out, so we kind of knew where some turkeys might be hanging around. Hunted a spot that we had been seeing. He had been seeing a gobbler and a couple of hens. Called two hens in our laps and just had them there with us for about an hour and a half feeding around, but we never did hear a turkey gobble, never did see any turkeys on that place. I said, well, you know, that's odd. It was a little overcast that morning. You know, it's really the thing I love about traveling turkey hunting. It's like turning the clock back. I mean, it was just like early May, early March for us.
0: Yeah.
1: Being up there in early May, it was, you know, temperatures in the 30s. Everything's just now starting to bud out. And so, you know, Canada is absolutely beautiful. It's beautiful rolling hills, you know, amazing farmland. They all have these split rail fences because the ground's a little rocky, so they can't drive fence posts. So there's just scenic farms everywhere. Martin's places were beautiful. And so we hunted that place till about 9 o'clock, I think, 8:30. And he said, let's go try the other place that I've got. So we went to it and, pulled up, and we got to see he's got maple trees tapped, and so we got to see the maple sap and how they do all that. So it was an experience for a South Alabama country boy to get to go see, you know, all this maple sugar harvesting and things. But we were walking across the field and heard a turkey gobble. Thing about hunting turkeys is hunting turkeys, other than in the Yucatan where I mentioned, hunting turkeys is hunting turkeys whether you're in Alabama or Alberta or anywhere, you know, in between. That turkey gobbled, and it was immediately switched to hey, let's get on that turkey. And so we set up between a green field and a pasture and a strip of woods and started calling. Martin set up about 30 or 40 yards behind me, and we worked these birds for about 30 or 45 minutes. Again, no decoys, anything like that. We're just setting up, hunting these birds, have a turkey gobble. He'd kind of come closer and need to go back away. Well, finally, I heard one drumming. And if you're a turkey hunter, there's nothing that gets you fired up and hearing that. When you hear that sound, you know you better get ready because they're close. And again, I was telling you about these split rail fences where there's an old split rail fence in the middle of these woods. And I see, and the turkey's on the other side of that split rail fence from me. 22 steps, but I can't get a shot at him. And it was two gobblers that came in. And so I couldn't get a shot because of that split rail fence. I could see him through the rails, but I just couldn't quite get a shot. And so I finally had to ease up just enough to get over it, and he finally veered back to the right, and I was able to make a good shot on him at about 20 steps. Just a great, great turkey. Had a little about, I think, an inch and eight spur, and, you know, 10 and a half, 11 inch beard, probably weighed 22 pounds. I mean, a big, heavy bird. Just an awesome, awesome experience getting to hunt with my friend Martin in Ontario. We hunted the next morning. We went back to the same farm we'd hunted the first day, and the turkey that we didn't hear, never saw the first day, he was gobbling his head off. That turkey probably gobbled 100 times.
0: Weather condition change.
1: It was clear and bluebird.
0: Isn't
1: by the time
0: that
1: I'd gotten to the other farm, it had cleared up and the sun had come out. And man, it was like flipping a light switch.
0: Well, they're Easterns.
1: Oh, that's it. So we were hunting Eastern wild turkeys up there and acted just like Easterns down here. With the exception of, you know, very seldom you go and kill two turkeys 2 days in a row in two different
0: that's right.
1: places here.
0: And the
1: they're kicking your teeth in here.
0: I guarantee you, and I may be wrong, and you could correct me, I just don't think there's many people up early in the morning in Canada chasing birds.
1: I don't think the pressure is the same there
0: Correct.
1: As it is here. But we were able to be successful there, and I didn't bother. You could have gotten a second tag in Canada, and I told Martin, I said, I only want to be able to have an opportunity to kill one. And so I killed my Canadian bird, hunted with him the next morning and guided him, and that turkey that we had hunted the day before that we never heard was gobbling his head off, finally came in on a string. It took us a little while because he was with a hen. Once he got out in the opening, he could see where we were. We didn't have a decoy out or anything. Just got him to come and break and come across that field. And so patience kills turkeys more than anything else. And just being consistent, little soft clucks and purrs, and got him up. Another great turkey. Martin was able to kill him, fill his tag. He has bears on his place. They were baiting bears up there. He was trying to get me to do a spring bear hunt. And I said, you know, I came to turkey hunt, and it would be really cool, and maybe we can do that another time. But we had the opportunity to get to see the sights. Perth is about an hour from Ottawa, the capital of Canada. And so I had an opportunity to get to go see the Parliament building, got to go see the Canadian Supreme Court. And, you know, it's interesting. I posted a picture that day of our travels to Ottawa on Facebook. And my friend Scott Mitchell, who's the clerk of the Alabama Court of Criminal Appeals, sent me a text and said, oh, I wish I'd known you were at the Canadian Supreme Court. The clerk of the Supreme Court in Canada is one of my friends. I could have gotten you a backstreet, you know, behind the scenes tour.
0: And wow.
1: So I didn't know it until after the fact. But, you know, there's Alabama connections everywhere, apparently.
0: Absolutely, man. You know, Alabama's such a great state. I want to go back to your turkey. You said y'all heard him, I guess, when you were crossing the field. You know, he gobbled.
1: That's it.
0: Did he gobble much after that?
1: Oh, yeah. So
0: okay, he was on fire.
1: That turkey probably gobbled 40 times.
0: Yeah.
1: And we realized later it was two. I thought I heard two turkeys gobble at one point. But it's, you know, it's just like turkey hunting. You know, you got to make a good setup. You got to be where they want to be. And we got in between a spot, and I didn't know that they were going to break and come through the woods on us like they did. I expected them to come out in the field in front of us. But turkeys do unexpected things. You know, I was facing the field. He comes in on my left, kind of had to make the move around, and then there's the little split rail fence between us. But it was awesome. I mean, those turkeys were on fire, gobbling just as hard as any herd turkey I've ever heard gobbling in Lowndes County.
0: The landscape out there,
1: yeah,
0: comparable to Alabama or no?
1: It really is. A lot of rolling farms, not as much wooded land as there is here, a lot more open land, a lot more small farms, not big tracts of land like we hunt. You know, you're used to hunting an 800 or 1,000 or 1,500 acre tract of timberland here. A farm up there might be 150 or 200 acres or something like that. So it's a lot smaller tracts of land that we were hunting there, similar to kind of what we did in New York, hunting upstate New York. And so it's a little different in that regard because you got to be cognizant of where you are and property lines and things like that. But that's the benefit of hunting with a guy that owned the land. I mean, I had that institutional knowledge, and he's a turkey hunter. He's not quite as hardcore as we are down here, but he enjoys going turkey hunting, and so he gets it. And it was great getting to hunt with him on his place and have an opportunity to call one up for him.
0: One question I forgot to ask back in Mexico. Did y'all clean the bird and eat the breast meat from the bird you killed, the oscillated?
1: We did, and so we had one night we had turkey meat, and we had I think they did some like enchilada type preparations with the turkey, and it was great. They had a skinner in camp. You know, I'm an old school turkey hunter. I like cleaning my own turkeys, but they had a guy that all he did is cape out birds and clean them for us. You know, there you have to have a broker that brings them back. I think they're a CITES species, so you have to have a broker that ships them back. And so we're still waiting on getting those back and sending them to a USDA-approved taxidermist. So you got to have that in mind. Typically, you're going to have that through your outfitter. They're going to have that preparation made, and you'll just need to talk with their broker about sending it to whatever taxidermist you want to utilize here. And there's just a short list. There's not many USDA-approved taxidermists in the state of Alabama or in surrounding states, so you got to make sure you're sending it to one of those.
0: You know, turkey hunters are crazy. We're all crazy, Adrian.
1: I would agree with that assessment.
0: Yeah, I mean, you think about the money and the time and the effort we put into it, and it's an addiction.
1: It is.
0: It's not normal. It's just not normal. I mean, you know, I maybe why I'm not married now. I don't. At least that's one of the reasons she gave. So, anyways, and that's cool. You know, I'm fine with it now. I got one now that's like, go, yeah. go. So that's cool. But Canada, was there a lot of ag up there?
1: A lot of small farms. You know, there was a lot of people that were just breaking up their land up there. Again, it was just like dialing it back and being early March here. And so they were just breaking up their fields up there, getting ready to plant a lot of corn. I thought they plant different sorghums and grains and things like that up there. So it's interesting getting to see different parts of the country. And it was an interesting distinction between Canada and upstate New York. In Canada, there were a lot more row crop operations, and turkeys everywhere. There were fields we'd ride around when we were coming back the day I was going back to Watertown. I bet we passed 15 or 20 different places that had turkeys strutting out in fields. I mean, it was amazing. You don't think about Canada being a hotbed of turkey hunting. I saw Rob Keck at the NWTF convention this year, and Rob actually did a presentation about doing a Canadian slam, just like we have a U.S. Super Slam. I think there are four or five provinces in Canada that have huntable populations of turkeys, and Ontario is certainly one of those. I think Quebec. And so, you know, it's something that I think is really not on the radar of a lot of American turkey hunters. And look, had I not had a friend that had a place up there, I never would have thought about the opportunity to go to Canada. There is public land there. They call it crown land. So there are opportunities to go and hunt some public land. But it's a little bit different than the way we think of hunting public land here.
0: You know, you brought up Rob Kev. I can't help it, but he's a big factor in the history of the NWTF.
1: No doubt.
0: He doesn't get a lot of credit sometimes, but he deserves a lot of credit.
1: I agree with that.
0: But the one thing, how does he still look 19?
1: I agree with that.
0: I mean, I look at that guy and I'm go, I know you color your hair. Have you got makeup on? Something's going on here, Rob. Are they trying to preserve you? What's happening here? But he is a really, really good turkey hunter. And I used to love Turkey Call TV, you know, NWTF. So he's a different type of guy, but a good guy. We got to take a break real quick. Y'all want to be a part of the show? It's too late. Don't call. I'm not giving you a number. Cast a Blast Outdoors can be heard on Jock 740, the Power Pig, 101.1 FM, ESPN 106.7, and Hot Country 95.5.
2: 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It's good! Holmes took 39 yards! It's good! It's good! A mob scene! 15 seconds to go! Auburn has gone ahead 18-17 over Alabama.
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0: 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Cast and Blast Outdoors coming to you live downtown Montgomery, Cumulus headquarters, Jock 740. 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Got Judge Adrian Johnson. Actually got a text from a good friend, part of the Cast and Blast Outdoors pro staff, Mr. Ted DeVos. He's one of our licensed biologists, him and Dana Johnson, those two guys. If you don't believe them, you're wrong. That's all I can say about those two guys. But anyways, he said they just started restocking turkeys in the early 90s, talking about Canada, which Ted was born in Canada. I believe, Ted, if I'm incorrect, text me. They didn't have any when I lived up there in Ontario, so they didn't have turkeys up there. We also worked with the Martin fella he's talking about. So, Martin, you're getting a lot of publicity. You'll probably get a lot of phone calls now. The secret is out. Martin, by the way, buddy, did I ever tell you my new best friend? He's my new best friend. So, but, you know, you said you had the opportunity possibly to go bear hunting after killing the turkey, and you said you didn't take up on that. Do you know how much is a bear tag up there? Because that would be cool to do a turkey-bear combo.
1: The bear tags were that much more expensive. I mean, they kind of divide small game and large game like we do here, and so it's a little more expensive to do a large game tag for a bear. But it was really cool. Martin's been sending me pictures of the bears. He's got one particular bear he's been hunting that's about 400 or 500 pounds, and he's really been after it. And so, but he's sending me pictures all the time of bears. You know, they're doing a lot of hunting over bait, things like that. That's the way they hunt bears in Ontario. But, you know, not having a bear hunting culture here, you know, I grew up in Southwest Alabama where we actually had bears, so it was cool to get to see some black bears in Alabama.
0: I've never seen a bear in the wild, Adrian.
1: I have seen black bears in the wild in Alabama, folks, in Mobile County.
0: I have it. Folks, I will tell you this at the break. Adrian showed us some pictures and a video of that jaguar coming down the road. And, I mean, this thing's walking down. There's a vehicle. The guy's videoing from a vehicle, and this jaguar's 15-20 steps, and I mean growling the whole time he goes by this vehicle. That is a cat with an attitude right
1: it's
0: there.
1: It's something you don't want to run across.
0: I had to tell y'all that because I wish we did have more visual, because we would put that. Did you ever put that on social media?
1: I don't think I ever shared the video. I've just been showing it to anybody and everybody that'll listen.
0: Well, that might. I'm going to tell everybody it's in Bullock County where I turkey hunt, and to stay out of there.
1: Exactly.
0: But, all right, so we had our trip to Canada. You know, Adrian is a history buff. Got to see all the attractions there. So where'd you go after Canada?
1: So we went to New York. And so let me tell you one more thing about Canada. The most interesting person I met on my travels up there, Martin and I were riding down the road. We had gone and eaten at a place that made maple syrup and had pancakes there. And we were going to Ottawa to get to see the capital. And we're riding down the road, and he says, "Do you like cannons?" I said, "Cannons?" He said, "Yeah, cannons." I was like, "Yeah, who doesn't like cannons?" He said, "We're going to go see my friend Tony." So we get to go see an old guy named Tony Walsh. Mr. Tony's in his 80s, and he builds cannons. And so from scratch, and works on old cannons. And so we go into his shop, and he had a Hotchkiss quickfire gun that was made in about 1899 or 1900 that still bore the mark of Queen Victoria. And he was fixing a new rolling block for that gun. He showed me what he had. He had built a replica of a Confederate mountain rifle. And a caisson with it, you know, these are on the carriages and everything. So just a fascinating guy. He was showing us videos of him shooting the cannons, you know, that he builds. And I was taking a look around his shop, and he had on the wall hung up something I never expected to see in Canada. And he had the Stars and Bars, the first national flag of the Confederacy, hanging on the wall of his barn. I said, "That's a little unusual." So, "Mr. Tony, tell me about that." He said, "Oh, yeah, you guys down south have been good for me. I built a bunch of cannons for guys in Alabama and Georgia." So it was purely a financial motivation for him. He likes the guys down south because apparently the reenactors down here have bought a lot of cannons from him over the years.
0: Oh, wow.
1: So we went back to Watertown, and Martin dropped me off. And so that ended my guided excursion. And so I drove from Watertown down to Edmiston, New York, to hunt with my friend Matt Lehman. And Matt is a world-class turkey caller. He's on the second rung of his Super Slam. He has already completed one Super Slam, and he's halfway through a second U.S. Super Slam. And for the uninitiated in the turkey world, a U.S. Super Slam is killing a turkey in all 49 states that have turkeys. The only state that does not have a huntable turkey population is Alaska. So Hawaii has turkeys. Every other state has turkeys. There are some that are more difficult than others. Nevada's a hard state to get. But he's a great, great turkey hunter. And so He is from Edmundston, New York. He lives in Kansas now and guides deer hunts out there and turkey hunts. But when he opened up this opportunity, I found out about it through the NWTF. And so had an opportunity to go hunt in upstate New York. And I mentioned earlier, I'd always heard stories about, you know, Dick Kirby and Paul Butsky and those guys that would come to hunt Lowndes County at the Southern Sportsman Lodge with Jim Mason and Dave Lyon. And they told me for years about how awesome New York was. And so when I had the opportunity to go, I wanted to take advantage of it. And fortunately, Martin was flexible enough that he just said, look, whenever it works out with your other trip, we'll put the timing together. And so I was able to go to Canada first and then hunt for 2 or 3 days in New York. And so got to go hunt. That part of New York is beautiful, rolling farmland, just real beautiful country, a lot of small dairy farms. So we were hunting a lot of small farms. We started out on one farm, and those guys are hardcore turkey hunters. We got this one farm that he'd never hunted before. He knew there were turkeys there. We climb up the top of this big hill, a lot of hilly country there. And so we get to the top of this hill and nothing. This beautiful valley, you think they'd just be wearing it out. Good, cold, crisp morning. It was in the 30s. And not a turkey. And so, you know, I'm a guy that I'm going to stick with him for a little while. I'm like, well, it may just be a day. 15 minutes, and we didn't hear a turkey after daylight. Matt's like, let's go. And so we're going to a different spot. But that's an outfitter. He's like, I've got this spot and this spot and this
0: he
1: spot.
0: He knows.
1: We went to a different spot, saw a turkey in a field, knew we could make a move on him. And so we get across the road thinking we can crawl this turkey across the road. As we're going up into the woods, a turkey gobbles in front of us on a different field, and we're in a big spot of hard woods. And so I slip up about 40 or 50 yards in front of them. He and one of his buddies hang back, who's a police officer up there, and he was hunting with us that morning, so it was awesome. And just a great turkey hunt. This turkey drops over the ridge, goes quiet, wonder if he's left. I literally texted Matt, said, you think we need to make a move? And just about the time I sent the text, he gobbled again, and he was back up in our laps. I've called him up. I mentioned about the gun. You know, I didn't take a gun to Canada because Martin had a gun that I could borrow up there, and so that kind of created the problem, what am I going to do in New York? And Matt, I texted him. He said, don't worry about it. So I did something I've never done in 40 years of hunting turkeys. I killed a turkey with a scoped gun. I've
0: wow.
1: never hunted with yeah. a red dot with a scope or any kind.
0: I still
1: but
0: have.
1: He had a little fixed power vortex scope on a 20-gauge shooting TSS. And it was a little unusual for me because I'm not used to trying to find that turkey in a scope. But this bird came in on a string, you know, came right up to us. We were both soft calling, just a little clucking and purring and scratching the leaves. And he was out there strutting by himself and finally broke and came in the woods and walked down my gun barrel, was able to kill him at about, 25 steps. Just an awesome, awesome hunt. And so there was another guy up there from Alabama, from Jasper, who was hunting with us. He is the chair of the – or the president of the Walker County NWTF chapter. And so he and his son, Hunter, were up there hunting. Got to hunt with him the next morning. Had an awesome hunt with him. You know, I'd filled my one tag. I had a second turkey tag, but like I told Matt, I only needed one. You know, I'm not one of these that's trying to go kill every turkey there is in the country.
0: Amen.
1: Just one turkey was plenty for me. I killed one in Canada, killed one in New York. So my trip was a success. So I got to hunt with him, and we watched turkeys in a field. Watched a gobbler pitch across the field. But this is another example about it. They hunt a little differently. You know, they had decoys out hunting this open field on this rolling hills. Turkey was in a big hardwood wood line across the field from us, pitched down. And honestly, I don't think we'd been successful if we didn't have the decoys out, because the hens pitched down. One hen pitches down with the gobbler. We watched him strut for 20 minutes. Had three jakes out there running around with him. But we kept calling, kept being consistent. We had a jake decoy and a hen decoy out. And finally, hens started sailing across the field, lighting to those decoys, and that's what it took to draw that gobbler across the field. And Mike Hanley, the guy from Jasper, was able to be successful and kill his turkey in New York. So in 2 days, I got to see, well, really 4 days of hunting, 2 days in Canada, 2 dead turkeys, 2 days in New York, 2 dead turkeys.
0: Oh, man.
1: So Edmundston is only a few miles from Cooperstown. We've been talking about baseball with the tournaments going on here. And I'm not a big baseball fan, but I said, if I'm that close, I've got to go and see the Baseball Hall of Fame. And it was absolutely amazing from a history buff like me to have an opportunity to go to the Baseball Hall of Fame and take some time to go through it. It's a fascinating place. They've done an

0: time to go through it. It's a fascinating place. They've done an outstanding job of preserving the history of baseball. And so got to do that, got to go to a cool little place called Fenimore Farm. That's a living history farm in Cooperstown, New York. Go through and see some blacksmithing, living history displays, and a guy doing weaving and just some amazing stuff. And so one of the things I enjoy about traveling turkey hunting is getting to see different parts of the country. You know, you can go to a big city somewhere and maybe get to experience some good food, but you really don't get a sense of what a place is really like till you get out in the country and get to go to these small towns and get to see what the farms look like and get to see what the surrounding, you know, the terrain looks like. And that's what I love about traveling and turkey hunting.
1: You know, with my job, I get to travel a lot and I get to take students hunting, and I enjoy the turkey season. I absolutely love, because I usually take folks that have never killed a bird before, and that's really, really neat. But difference between you and I, it's my job, and when I say that, I can drive. And folks, if you get the opportunity to drive across this country, that is an experience. I went to New York back in September with 10 students. We got a van from Enterprise, rented it, and we went on a goose hunt up there, two mornings of goose hunting. And the hunting was fair. The weather was just too warm. The geese hadn't migrated yet. But the land, Virginia, Pennsylvania, New York, we stayed right on the St. Lawrence River.
0: Mm-hmm.
1: Unreal.
0: It's beautiful.
1: It is unreal. Apple trees. And let me tell you, there's a lot more ag up there than there is here in the state of Alabama.
0: Exactly.
1: We're a pine tree state.
0: Exactly.
1: I miss the ag here.
0: I told my friend Bradfield when we were riding around on their farm, when I got back, I said, they had their silage pile down here. I said, let me tell you, I saw some silage piles up there in New York that looked like skyscrapers.
1: That's right. That's totally right. And just totally different living. But, you know, when you say New York, you think New York City. You think the big cities. You think all that. It's not true. Adrian, we could go two more hours. I know. Did you hunt in the other states?
0: That was it this year. So yeah. Mexico, Canada, and New York was enough. And Alabama.
1: Yeah, and Alabama. That's totally correct.
0: Got some
1: correct.
0: Plans to go to Michigan next year, and who knows where else.
1: Well, if you need somebody to go along with you, let me know. Maybe we could take a couple of students and have. But I do like to drive. Of course, I don't have a star ID, so who can fly? You know what I mean? As always, Adrian, I appreciate you. I want to have you back on sometime this summer to talk about your court cases dealing with hunting and fishing.
0: We'll do that. I'd love to, Steve. Thank you for having me on today.
1: Yeah. Don't forget, guys, NWTF, Turkeys for Tomorrow, both organizations are good. Adrian is on the state board, so if you got a question, you can look him up online, correct?
0: That's
1: get some
0: it.
1: Contact.
0: Not
1: and,
0: hard. Look me up on Facebook
1: that's
0: or Instagram.
1: Right. That's right. He's a fantastic guy. So thank you so much. Appreciate you coming in, talking your hunts. It was a good time.
0: Enjoyed it.
1: Hey, y'all stay tuned, mate. Auburn, need to win today. Troy, go ahead and close it out. Bama, you start tonight at 8 o'clock, killer. Isn't that crazy? Cast a Blast Outdoors, we came to you live from Jock 740, the Power Pig, 101.1 FM, ESPN 106.7, and Hot Country 95.5.

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12: And you're like, oh, that team had no fight in them. Oh, they got beat up. Oh, they lost. Game one, they're up 14. Game two, they're up 12. Wimby gets the ball, throws it to Castle at his back. And you're like, what? That's how they lost. Remember, it was what, 104-104, Wimby has it. You're like, oh, here we go. Now, what's so confusing about that play, and it makes them like, oh, yeah, they're still this young, is Castle looks at Wimby like, throw me the ball. And Wimby doesn't wave him off, but takes another dribble like, yo, I got this. And Wimby brings the ball up the floor all the time. And this is what I tell people about having bigs handling the ball. When a guard knows, oh, the big has it, he's going to get it to me, you react differently. Once you start having centers, you know, like DeMarcus Cousins, Nikola Jokic is different because he always handles the ball. But when you kind of put it in limbo, you set yourself up for moments like that. It typically doesn't happen at the end of the fourth quarter, game two of the NBA Finals. But that Wimby and Castle moment, guaranteed they talked about it. Wimby took full accountability. Not sure he did that behind closed doors as well. And I think they learn and grow from it. And when you think of the Spurs, you know, their core four guys or their core three guys, whatever you want to say, they're younger than Michigan that won a national championship, right? Like, they're, right. They're just, like, what are we doing?
13: It's crazy
12: when
13: you put it that
12: to
13: way.
12: Make mistakes like that. But, yeah.
13: So,
12: like, that's the difference.
13: I want to kind of look at the final minute and a half of the game. Do you think Mitch Johnson should have called timeout in that situation?
12: So here's the rule I was told, and it's been explained to me. If the ball is in the hands of my best player, I'm not calling a timeout. That's how coaches have told me. Victor Wembanyama had the ball in his hands.
13: Yeah. And at the end of the day, that's what you want. I'm not mad at the shot, Chris, at all, because I'm like,
12: hey, man.
13: Yeah, I like the explanation that the fellas gave on Inside the NBA. The way that Foxy had played down the stretch, actually get Wimby in a roll situation. Instead of pick and pop, where's the pick and roll? Give me something going towards the basket.
12: Here's the thing. And this is where, like, the Knicks, you haven't seen that Chet Holmgren facial dunk from Wimby in this series, right? He's had a couple of, like, oh, he's flowing to the basket.
13: Yeah, he took off from the dotted last night, Chris.
12: The Knicks have defended it at, like, a 10 out of 10 level of, like, anything but that. So that's when Wimby was hitting the jumpers. So if you watch the play, Mitch backs up far enough for Wimby to catch and shoot. And that's a clean look. And he hit three of those in the third quarter. If you try to roll him to the basket against Mitchell Robinson, who's much stronger, he's not dunking that. That's where, like, he's not.
13: But the foul potential, though, I hear you. Because I'm looking at it from like, the standpoint of it's either going to be – they're going to have to foul him potentially in that situation. Or Fox is going to get a wide-open jumper.
12: Or Mitchell Robinson deflects the pass.
13: And it's, yeah.
12: Like, I thought that jumper was a clean look, and Wimby – you got to look at him from that range like you look at Kevin Durant. Like, seriously, you got to understand that he's 22, and look how he's shooting that thing. He's like, oh, it's my shot. Got it. Oh,
13: is he confident as hell, man?
12: He looks at it like, how did I miss that? How did I miss that?
13: Yeah, for sure, man. We've talked all this time about what San Antonio has done. I think New York deserves a ton of credit. We haven't mentioned the big cat once. His confidence, Chris, that he is playing with in this series is amazing. I believe the number is he's 8 of 13 when Wemby is guarding him as the primary defender in these first two games. What have you made of Cat's performance here in this series?
12: You know, I think there was something poignant he said in his interview about, like, oh, I could feel my mom's energy, right? And I think he's playing with that passion. of, like, you know, that look, mama made it moment.
13: Right.
12: And everyone that, you know, that knows his story knows his mom passed away when COVID hit and it really hit him hard. And his dad is very much, you know, in the basketball community. So from that perspective, the passion he's playing with it, it feels more authentic than it's felt in a couple of years. Right? Like, he gives these interviews and you're like, what is this guy talking about? Like, why is he acting this way? Right now, I'm like, I think we're getting a real him, you know? Like, this is the energy that real rap fans are waiting for Drake, right? Like, he's like, I love
13: Hold on, Chris. Nice. You know I'm a Drake stan, brother. Hold on now. That's crazy.
12: Hey,
13: that Iceman album, Chris, is the most introspective piece of music we done heard in a long time, brother.
12: I don't know what you're trying to say, okay, because it is not.
13: What? He addressed everything.
12: Top fluff. He addressed rumors like a 10-year-old girl gossiping in school. What are we talking about, right? No, but, you know, like, to me, that's what Towns has gained, the, like, authenticity that, like, what we just did here, Towns has kind of done what Drake is trying to get everybody to hold heads and say, like, man, he really came correct. And he said stuff on that one. Towns has done that. It's like, look at how he's playing, man. He playing strong. He's not backing down. He's doing all the things that you might have, you know, docked him for before. Mm-hmm. He's doing well now. You got to respect it.
13: You have to, man. And do you think his teammates are noticing this as well? Because we had a conversation earlier in the year, and I thought we got some giggles out of it because that's how we roll. But you were being very genuine in terms of, like, you know, him trying to fit in and just be yourself and be you. I think your teammates would respect you more if that was the case. How do you think they're viewing this, what he's doing right now? Because I think everybody knows, Chris, how talented he is. To see him doing it on this stage, though, in the fashion that he's doing it, is different.
12: I think his time is now, right? Yeah. And he's mature. And that's kind of the thing. What we always say is, like, who wants it more? Who's ready for it? Whose time is it? And it feels like it's his time, right? And if the Knicks don't win, oh, that'll be tough. Being up 2-0, going back to the Garden.
13: Right.
12: I just don't know how you perform well if you're the Spurs in Madison Square Garden with that energy. I just don't know how a young team is going to be able to do that.
13: Yeah. It's going to be rocking in that.
12: But when I look at Towns, he's about to have that behind him. Ooh. Yeah. It seems like it's his time.
13: Do we know who Mitchell Robinson hit upside the head, and why his pinkies messed up, bro? I know you got your ear to the streets out there. Who did Mitch punch, or what did Mitch punch?
12: Not going to ask that question. So here you know my backstory with Mitch, right?
13: Give me hip.
12: One of my good friends of all people in the world was his trainer, and Mitch. You know, Mitch didn't go to college. He worked at you ever see all the workout videos with Mitch shooting threes and all that stuff?
13: Yes, uh-huh. And he was a lot skinnier.
12: My good friend is the trainer that's doing all that with him.
13: Okay.
12: You know, Mitch stays with him and all that stuff. I could ask him, but we wouldn't be good friends if I asked him right now. I'll find out in July and let you know.
13: I feel that. Chris, I appreciate you as always, good brother. Keep up the good work, man. We'll talk soon.
12: All right.
13: That is our guy, Chris Miles, the absolute best, talking all things hoop. He is a huge Knicks fan. And did he seem biased at all, Carlos, during the interview? I give him credit, because he should be acting a damn fool right now.
14: Nah, he should be obnoxious, and he should be saying bing bong and getting on the side talk videos like everybody else looking for social media clout. But no, that's what a pro does. You call it right down the middle.
13: For sure, man. So you know who else is calling it down the middle, Carlos? And Josh Graham is going to hate this. Mike Breen has called it right down the middle.
14: I never understood Josh's, like, take on this whole Mike Breen announcing thing. Brother, he's a Knicks fan. Like, we all get into sports presumably because we're fans of the sports and the teams that we're covering.
13: Yes.
14: Who comes in here as a neutral observer? Like, oh, I want to work in sports, but I don't actually root for anybody. Brother, that doesn't happen.
13: Yeah. I agree with you, man. It's going to be fascinating, though. Me and Josh, I can't wait to hear him at some point here throughout the course of the weekend, man. I'm excited to see and get his thoughts on this. I know he's geeked up about his old Carolina Hurricanes as they're doing their thing in the Stanley Cup Finals. Let's do this. We got a little over a half hour left to go in the program. If you got any calls, we'll take them. 310-840-4910. That is the number for the talk and text line. 310-840-4910. I want to let you hear the best audio from Game 2 of the NBA Finals next here on Westwood One Sports. 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
1: Hey-o! About a half hour left to go in the program as we take you coast to coast here on Saturday Morning Sports with the youngest of Charles and L. Willingham. I'm excited because I got a new inhaler. Breathing as well as anybody is on the East Coast, damn it. Shout out to my primary care physician. You see it?
2: I've never seen anybody flex on their inhaler.
1: It's a big one, and it's in the shape of what letter, Carlos? An L.
2: An L. Get used to that. Get used to that this season with your Maryland commies.
1: Oh man, he called us the Maryland. How? That was like double this. The Maryland commies. We'll be.
2: I'm sorry. Do they play at RFK yet? No, they're still in Landover.
1: No, they don't. My bad. You and the Jersey Giants over there.
2: And that's why I have like a couple of good friends. Yeah. They refuse to be Giants and or Jets fans because they play in New Jersey and they're Commanders fans. I'm like, make that make sense to me, brother. They don't play in DC yet.
1: For sure. We had two massive trades that went down this week. In the National Football League, Myles Garrett, now a member of the LA Rams, is there gunning for a Super Bowl title. And A.J. Brown, finally, in the words of the great one, Dwayne The Rock Johnson, now a member of the New England Patriots. We'll go hot and heavy into the NFL tomorrow, 8 to 11 a.m. Eastern time, right here on Sunday Morning Sports, right here on Westwood One Sports. Right now, though, I'm here to tell you, why, despite being down 2-0, the fat lady ain't singing yet when it comes to the NBA Finals. I fully expect Victor Wembanyama and company to bounce back coming up in game number 3 in the Garden. It's going to be a hostile environment. President Trump's going to be there. Everybody who's everybody's going to be there. Fat Joe's going to be there. Spike Lee's going to be there. Timothy Chalamet. The New York Cardi B may be there, damn it. If Cardi B is there, I actually do believe that it does serve as a distraction for members of the New York Knicks. If you are looking at her while you are trying to shoot a basketball.
2: And the Spurs, and the refs, and the fans.
1: And Mike Breen, for that matter. Yeah, literally. No, it's going to be a raucous environment coming up on Monday night at MSG. I'm willing to go as far as to say it's probably going to be the best home court advantage we've seen in the NBA postseason in the 2000s, guys. Like, these Knicks fans, I'm telling you, if you got a Knicks fan in your life, you give them a little bit of a pass today. You let them be obnoxious. You let them be snobby. You let them go, how about the Knicks? And let them do all their annoying chants and do everything they need to do. You let them pop it just for today because they're up 2-0. I don't believe they get it done in game number 3, and here's why. I say it all the time, and if I wasn't scared and allergic to the tattoo needle, I'd get it tattooed on my big-ass forehead. You cannot fake desperation when it comes to pro sports. And going into the Garden on Monday night, facing the real possibility of going down 3-0, Wemby and company are going to be deep in their bag like they're hunting for fries at the bottom, damn it. They are going to give you everything that they've got. And the reality is, and we talked about it earlier, Victor Wembanyama in game number 2 simply was not good enough. And I'm worried about him from the neck up. Have the emotions of this NBA Finals, have they been too much for one Victor Wembanyama? He had this to say about recovering from the emotional high of the Western Conference Finals win. Victor Wembanyama has continued to be transparent, as always.
3: We need to never get too high, never get too low. Personally, I think I could have been better in recovering from the high of the Conference Finals. But here we are. We can't change the past now. We have to. We're already focused on game 3.
1: Already focused on game 3. And that's the mentality. You got to be focused. You got to move on. You can't, you know, dwell on it. You got to, you know, kiss and ride, as they say at the Metro. Flush it, right? My thing is, though, when I gave the analogy earlier, I'll repeat it here again. Y'all know I was raised in a hard knock household, is the best way that I would put it. My aunt and uncle, God bless their soul. They're the reason I am the man that I am today. But they were very tough on me when it came to grades. I was a hard-headed high schooler and middle school kid. I knew if I brought home a grade lower than a C on my report card, I was going to be punished until the next report card. And in Montgomery County, Maryland, that's 9 weeks. And I'm not talking about one of these weak-ass TikTok punishments where, oh, I take your phone, Jimmy, but you can go outside and watch TV. No. It was like I was a damn inmate. Don't leave that room unless you got to use the bathroom or unless you're getting yourself something to eat. That's it. That's it. And I knew while I was BSing in class, I knew what the consequences were going to be, but I did it anyway. Why do I bring that up in terms of the Spurs? The Spurs know what it takes for them to win. When Victor Wembanyama is aggressive, rolling towards the basket, when Victor Wembanyama is asserting himself on the interior offensively, they are unstoppable. Unstoppable. Richard Jefferson gave the stat in game one. When Wemby has 13 or more shot attempts in the first half, I believe San Antonio is undefeated this postseason. Last night, 4 shot attempts in the first half, just 7 points. His head coach, Mitch Johnson, had this to say about the big fella simply not being aggressive enough.
4: We've had that discussion before, and I understand the discourse around it. I think it's a little bit of all of it. I have to make sure that there's environments that the ball finds him. I think he's got to make sure that he can't rely on that to get shots as well. And there were times, I think, when he was open on rolls or around the paint, and his teammates got to give him the ball. So I think it's a combination of all that. But yeah, 4 shots and a half on this stage is not acceptable.
1: This is why I love money-making Mitch Johnson, the successor to El Jefe. I'm going to be honest with you. In this sports radio medium, you get into this business if you're super knowledgeable about sports, if you have a passion for sports, or if you simply have good pipes. Can I be very conceited and arrogant for a second? I love the way I sound saying El Jefe. El Jefe! Talking about Greg Popovich, baby. El Jefe. But no, man, I love the transparency of Mitch, man. If you watch these games closely the way that I do, you can see how animated he is on the sideline. There was a moment in the Western Conference Finals where he was chewing Carter Bryant's ass out. But it's like, hey, that's the special trait that you got to have when being a head coach, man. Discernment, right? They use that term a lot in the real world, in terms of like having discernment about making good choices and decisions, right? You got to have the discernment as a head coach to know, hey, who can I pat on the back? Who do I have to pat on the back and say it's going to be okay, little Johnny, to motivate them? And who do I got to break my foot off in their ass? I think Mitch Johnson understands his team. He's got to push the right buttons here going into game number 3. The Spurs may need a verbal tongue lashing. I was that type of player, man. When I was in high school, when I was in college, hell, even at LA Fitness on Fridays where I'm giving you buckets all across the DMV. Check me out if you're listening in the DMV. You can catch me at a local LA Fitness on a Friday. Just casually getting buckets. But when you, and I want to choose my words very carefully here. When you're the team that's favored, and that's what San Antonio was going into this, when you're the team that has all of the pressure and all of the expectations, and you're a young team like the Spurs are, you could play a little tight. And I thought what Mitch Johnson said about Wemby's lack of touches, he gave some detail and some context that maybe I lacked, and that's why we play you the audio. I have given Wemby a lot of flack. I've given Mitch Johnson a lot of flack. He took some flack there, or took some accountability, so to speak, about Wemby not getting the ball in the ideal spots on the floor. That's on Mitch. You got to call the sets. I also look at the guards. There are times where Stephon Castle or De'Aaron Fox or Dylan Harper don't throw the lob. You got to throw. Look, and I don't mean to like try to make it like we're doing basketball for dummies here, but man, when this dude is in the pick and roll rolling towards the basket, I keep giving this lousy stat, And I'm kidding when I call it lousy. I just keep repeating it. So I hope you all know what I'm about to say at this point. They attempted the most corner threes in NBA history this year. Not because it was their favorite shot on the floor, but because Wemby's gravity as a roll man causes that help man to collapse and that kick out shot to the corner is there. You either, when you run pick and roll with Wemby, one of three things is guaranteed to happen. You're either going to get a wide open three in the corner, a wide open look from the guard because they're going to both go with Wemby on the roll, or you're going to get a dunk from a 7'4 alien. For whatever reason, San Antonio has been reluctant, and Chris Miles did a good job kind of explaining the horns action, that too big action that they're running at the top of the floor. And some of you are wondering, what's two horns action? It's when the two bigs are at the top. Big comes and screens for Wemby to get him to be able to freely set the screen for De'Aaron Fox. That's another thing as I get nerdy here from a basketball standpoint. If y'all know hoop, you know hoop. The one other thing, I look at the guards, Fox, Castle, they're calling for the screen too early. Wemby shouldn't be coming to damn near the dash near the three-point line to set the screen. You're minimizing his effectiveness as a roll man when he's having to roll that long and that far to get to the basket, if you pick up what I'm putting down. They need to do a better job handling the ball pressure. And by the way, we haven't talked about the defense, but for both of these teams, New York and San Antonio, they have defended like their lives have depended on it. Ball pressure has been great. They're doing a really good job of being active in the gaps with their hands. And I'm talking about all facets of defense. Pick and roll defense, they're fighting like hell to get over the screen. Transition defense, they're running back and protecting the paint. Three-point defense, they're closing out responsibly and not wildly. It's been a masterclass on both ends of the floor. But for San Antonio, right, I know it's difficult with the ball pressure. You have to dribble the ball to at least the three-point line. And if you can get inside the three-point line, even better in terms of maximizing the effectiveness of Wemby's rolls to the basket. Because when you're setting a screen and running a screen and roll 28 feet away from the basket, it just doesn't hit the same. Why did San Antonio ultimately lose this game? To me, it was the other guys of the New York Knicks stepping up. Leon Rose, the general manager and president of basketball operations, stand the hell up. James Dolan, who is one of the most scrutinized owners in pro sports, stand the hell up. In 2020, when he took the leap of faith to hire James Dolan, who had really had no background as an executive in this sport, a lot of people questioned it. And as soon as James Dolan got on the job, he made shrewd decision and shrewd move after shrewd move. And that's why this team is in the position that they're in right now. Jalen Brunson has shot 19 of 56 from the floor. He's got as many assists as he does turnovers. Despite that, New York is up 2-0 here in this NBA Finals. James Dolan, the owner, Leon Rose, the president of basketball ops, over the past 4 years have made moves in between the margins that are why they're here right now. I gave you the numbers on Brunson and how horrible he's been. If we're being frank, the other guys have stepped up. Josh Hart, who they acquired at the trade deadline in 2022. OG Anunoby, who they traded away their franchise player at the time, RJ Barrett, to go get in 2023. Those moves take onions. Those moves were made with foresight. You know what I'm saying? Moving off of Julius Randle and Dante DiVincenzo to acquire Karl Anthony Towns, who has been huge throughout this postseason. That's a James Dolan move. That is a Leon Rose move, man. Trading five first rounders in 2024 to get Mikal Bridges, who was huge last night. 20 points, 6 of 8 from three. You don't win without him. And then as recently as this summer, think about the onions that this move took. If you're Leon Rose, Tom Thibodeau last year got the Knicks to the Eastern Conference Finals for the first time in my lifetime. Yet they fired him at season's end. Why? Because they knew they needed to make another move to get themselves over the hump. Scared money don't make no money. If you're scared, go to church. You pick up what I'm putting down here? They fired Tom Thibodeau and hired Mike Brown, who is had his fair share of stops in the NBA as a coach, has been scrutinized before as a coach, but is battle-tested nonetheless. He is as responsible as anybody for this run that we're seeing from the New York Knicks. Arguably the best postseason run ever. Only the 2017 Warriors have rattled off more consecutive wins in the NBA's second season than the New York Knicks. The other guys, though, deserve all the credit. Landry Shamet on a damn veterans minimum coming in with 13 off the bench. Roster construction 101, baby. And the other part of it is this. They like each other. They like each other. And I want to let you hear from Mike Brown here quickly as well, because I think this piece of audio kind of sums up just the relationship that exists between the players and the coaches on this staff. Mike Brown, post-game, couldn't stop gushing about how much of a joy this team is to work with.
5: It's an amazing feeling as a coach to know how mentally tough your team is, no matter what the situation is in front of them. To see them continue to fight and fight and fight and fight, no matter what the score is, no matter how much time's on the clock, it's just a fantastic feeling. And I'm telling you, man, the NBA is tough. You don't experience what I'm experiencing with this group a ton. And it is a freaking joy to be around.
1: Honestly, man. Honestly. He summed it up beautifully. And look, his coaching story is a story of redemption as well. He has failed in several times throughout his coaching career in the NBA. It is about trial and error. He has been around the block before. Mike Brown is battle tested. He's hit rock bottom before as a coach. He's been fired. Yet his experience, his thick skin, his toughness, you see that in the New York Knicks with their never say die mentality, man. No matter how insurmountable the task looks, the Knicks continue to come up big, man. They have been the story of the NBA postseason. And there's a big network that does a sports show in the summer called the ESPYs. I'm a big fan of it, not going to lie. The Knicks might be the early favorite for team of the year, man. People have used the phrase, this is a team of destiny. I don't know about all that, but it is a team that definitely, it is a team that's definitely hit their stride and definitely has established a culture here in New York. One final segment to go. We'll wrap it up the way that we do each and every show. A quick cup of joe to go, but more importantly, the most highly anticipated audio vault in all of sports talk radio, Say What is next.
0: The University of Texas has won the Women's College World Series, sweeping Texas Tech in the championship series. It's the Longhorns' second title in program history, having now won back-to-back years. Westwood One Sports.
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9: Damn straight, and we'll start off Say What with Kevin Garnett. He was on the Joe Button's podcast. Joe Button, I haven't heard from really since Pump It Up, but you know, he's a voice out there. He was blasting Wemby after his emotional outburst winning the Western Conference Finals.
10: That was too emotional for that to be. That was too emotional for me.
11: It was.
10: He got four more games to try to get. You got to go to the finals now. Nah, you still got to be even keeled right here. And that trophy, that ain't what we, that's cool. Yeah, we beat them, cool. But I got a whole nother sight in this up here. It's going to take my energy to run up this hill. I can't be, that's how bad they wanted to beat OKC. You know what I'm saying? But man, this right here.
0: Kevin Garnett is an absolute gem to the sports media space. He was sweating like hell. During this soundbite, I'll tweet the video on that NELL_BTP. But he was a ball of energy, and honestly, he made that comment before game one, and he was right. He predicted the Knicks to sweep the San Antonio Spurs here in the finals based off of Wemby's emotions.
9: Yeah, right now he looks like the smartest guy in the room. Let's switch gears. Something that we haven't talked about at all. Yeah. But Greg Sankey, who's the commissioner of the SEC in college football, he was on with Paul Feinbaum the other day on ESPN's programming that I will refuse not to watch it. But he addressed rumors on a potential SEC and Big Ten merger.
0: Huh?
12: We are not having some conversation about a merger. In fact, Paul, I do not want the SEC network to somehow be confused with the Big Ten network, okay? Just so you and I are clear. I don't think our fans want that. I don't think anybody wants that. I think the debate between the fan bases of the two conferences is outstanding.
0: I'll be honest, I'm totally here for a Big Ten SEC merger.
9: I know a lot of people are.
0: It would make, like, it would be the best teams in college going up against one another, man. Money talks. You know what walks in both of those two conferences based on their TV deals and based on just the overall revenue that those athletic departments rake in. They got the money to dominate the sport, and I'm not against them doing it, if I'm being honest.
9: No, I'm not against it whatsoever. 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We was going to play some GM Brian Cashman of the Yankees talking about Aaron Judge's injury, but I paraphrased it real quick. He ain't going to be doing anything for a long time. So 6 weeks is being generous, and that's Say What?
0: Yeah, if you missed the conversation on Aaron Judge, go back to the 9 o'clock hour on the podcast. As I told you, why the Yankees, despite them being out for a while, are going to be just fine in terms of the AL East. Thank you to Carlos with a K. Thank you to our guy Lee. Thank you to Chris Miles. And, of course, thank you for your calls. I'm back with you tomorrow, 8 a.m. to 11 a.m. Eastern Time, right here on Westwood One Sports.
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15: All right, here we go on another Saturday. 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Alex Gold, Austin Huff with you for the next 5 hours on this great Saturday. We got a ton to get into, including, I think, a stunner for most people with the way the NBA Finals has begun. Of course, the Knicks now up 2-0 on the Spurs. The series shifts back over to Madison Square Garden on Monday night. The Knicks, of course, are favorites over at BetMGM, not only for the game now, 2.5-point favorites, but for this series. Karl Anthony Towns has pretty decent odds suddenly to win the MVP after opening up around 22-1 or so to be the MVP. It has been a pretty shocking development in the NBA Finals. We're going to spend

0: plenty of time talking about that today on the show. We got some guests to get to. We got a big NFL trade that went down this week that shocked a lot of people with Myles Garrett getting sent over to the LA Rams. Austin, what's going on, my man?
1: Well, and don't bury the lead. We've got UFL playoffs this week, baby. Let's go. I haven't had a cup of coffee yet this morning. I walked down to my coffee shop that's like a 2-minute walk from my house. I walked down there at like 9:40, about 9:40 Central, 20 minutes before we went on the air. And I was like, can I squeeze it in? I'm going to try and get a large coffee with a shot of espresso. I get in there. There's a line. And I'm like, this is like a mom and pop coffee shop, right? I get in and I'm like, oh, come on, let's do this. So I sit in line for a bit. I'm like, maybe this line will go faster than I'm expected. And then I'm like, you know what? I'm getting up to the line. I'm one person away. And it's like, I'm like 15, 12 minutes away from showtime. And I'm like, I got to get back to the show. So I am doing this entire first segment sans coffee for the entire morning, but I don't need it because of what we watched last night in the NBA and what we got on deck today. DC Defenders and Orlando Storm at 3 p.m. Eastern kick, and the Louisville Kings St. Louis Battlehawks game as the nightcap. UFL playoffs are alive and well, and I can tell you're just as fired up as I am, Alex.
0: Yeah, I'll be completely locked in to that this afternoon. Yeah, definitely going to be locked in. I'm glad you continue to remind me that that league is still around. If it wasn't for you, I would think they were full, sure, like I told you. So I appreciate the updates on that. Mm-hmm. I do appreciate that. No, I'm more excited for college baseball later on today. You know, maybe in the final segment of the show, Zach will let me squeeze in a little college baseball talk for 5 minutes at the very end of the show.
1: And why is it that you're so locked in on college baseball, Alex?
0: Well, the alma mater is in a super regional, man. The Jayhawks are hosting the Oklahoma Sooners in a super regional in Lawrence, about, I don't know, 40 minutes from where I'm broadcasting from, you know? So I'm heading out there for the games all weekend. So I'm fired up about that, and they might get to the College World Series. They're 2 wins away. So, again, Zach doesn't want me talking about it this early in the show, but maybe the final segment. Sure. I can talk about it from a betting angle, because you can bet on it over at our friends at BetMGM.
1: Well, look, if it's KU athletics that you want to talk about, you can talk about it. I'll allow you to talk about it in the sixth hour of the show. Are you essentially telling me that unless KU football makes the UFL playoffs, you won't be invested?
0: That's right.
1: Okay.
0: Right. Yep. Yep. I will not be tracking any UFL stuff. That'll be your lane. You can be our UFL insider, which you basically already have proven to be. And that seems seems like a really strong career path for you, in addition to what you already got going on, man. Just add that on the side. You can freelance.
1: Yeah, no, I mean, look, if it gets me this fired up and no cup of coffee yet, which for me is unheard of. Like, I'm a morning show host by trade, and
0: can you
1: every
0: have
1: day I'm waking up
0: one
1: at 4
0: right
1: o'clock.
0: Now? Can you have someone go run out? I mean, I don't know, the wife with the kids. Can you DoorDash something?
1: No, you
0: got 5 hours.
1: That's one of the, I will get something at some point. I am out of the little Starbucks double shots of cans. Normally I have those stocked in my fridge. I'm out of those right now. I'm out of my Kirkland signature cold brew coffees. I usually have those cans in the fridge. I'm out of those. My wife took the girls to swim lessons, so I am home alone, and I haven't trained my dog well enough to to make a Keurig in the Keurig. So I'll figure something out. I'm like MacGyver when it comes to getting caffeine in my system.
0: Well, good luck. Good luck with that. We can talk Thank more you. And see how you're doing in a segment or so. I'm not a coffee guy. I'm not a caffeine guy. So I'm just, you know, running on, I don't know, some candy and some other stuff this morning, you know?
1: I believe we have a name for people that go their entire day without caffeine, and they're called psychopaths. So,
0: oh man, I must say, you're right though with one thing you said, which is the fact that we are running off the adrenaline from what we saw last night, though, which was an unbelievable collapse for a little bit in Game 2 by the Knicks, and you're thinking, oh no. Is this how the whole series is going to turn? The Knicks are going to collapse. The Spurs are going to come back and find a way to win this game and have momentum heading to New York. The Spurs, I'm sorry, are going to find a way to win the game and have momentum heading to New York. Nope. Of course, that was not the case. The Knicks were able to get it done 105 to 104. And, you know, there's so many different elements of last night that I thought were just fascinating for the rest of the series. And, of course, the biggest headline is Victor Wembanyama down the stretch. He had multiple opportunities to make big-time shots, not only the shot at the very end, but there were three other shots down the stretch, and he was unable to connect. And I was a little surprised that even on that final possession, they didn't try to get maybe a lob into Wemby and see if he can't, you know, draw a foul or something like that. I cannot be more impressed with Karl-Anthony Towns, though, in this series. And there's a big reason why his odds to win MVP have skyrocketed, and we can get into the odds over at BetMGM. Of course, you can bet on this series and in the MVP market with our friends over there. But the fact that he's in that conversation is very much warranted. It's not just what he's doing offensively, which is getting all the headlines and what he's been able to do, but defensively, he has caused Wemby, specifically yesterday in the first half, to be out of sorts. And we'll hear from Wemby in a second. He talked about, you know, maybe his conditioning and worn out and the recovery post-conference finals, and maybe that's playing a role. But Karl-Anthony Towns has been sensational and has really been the difference in this entire series so far.
1: Yeah, averaging 19.5 points, 12.5 boards, and 4 assists. And he's shooting over 55%. Like, he has been literally the driving force. Now, I do want to talk about Jalen Brunson a little bit later, because I do think without him, this Knicks team is not this deep at all. But Karl-Anthony Towns, like, really all season, the Knicks came in as what, the 3 seed, and they did so because Karl-Anthony Towns did not have one of his best years with the Knicks. And but in the playoffs, he has really, really ramped it up, which is why they're on a 13 game winning streak. And Kat has, yeah, he's found a way to lock down Wemby. And when he is on the court, the Knicks are plus 25 in 2 close games in the NBA Finals. That's the difference. You're right, Alex. Like, Karl-Anthony Towns has stepped up in a big way against a guy who we came into this series being like is one of the most dominant players in basketball. Well, he hasn't been these first 2 games in, and a large part of that is because of Karl-Anthony Towns.
0: Yeah, Wemby had 29 points yesterday. You check out the final box score, you say, okay, 29 points, not too far off from what you're expecting, but 22 of those were in the second half. Now, he was awesome right in the second half. Of course, did not make the key shots down the stretch. He was much, much better. Maybe that's what you're holding on to later on in the show. We can talk about game 3 on Monday night and what we expect there. Maybe that's what you hold on to, that he was able to figure some things out in the second half, because in the first half, Victor Wembanyama was, you know, not a factor, frankly. And again, that's a credit to Karl-Anthony Towns. They were able to briefly get Kat in some foul trouble in the second half. That was always the big question I think we had going into this series, would be, could Karl-Anthony Towns stay out of foul trouble, right? That's always been a problem. And to this point in time, he's been able to not only be extremely effective defensively, you mentioned his offensive numbers, but he stayed out of foul trouble. And that's been so crucial and key. And here we are, we're talking on June 6th, and the Knicks are 2 wins away from being the NBA Finals champs.
1: Yeah, and Wemby is, like, you're right. Yeah, he finished with 29, but 10 of those came during, came in the final quarter. It's almost like he kind of turns it up in spurts. And I feel like Wemby just has not been playing as he should. He hasn't been utilized as he should in this series. I feel like, I don't know, like, they're like, Wemby could be and should act as a tank. He's the largest man on the court. He should dominate the paint, but for whatever reason, he keeps settling for jump shots and settling for mid-rangers. And don't get me wrong. Look, he can shoot the 3. He's got handles. Like, he can work as a guard in certain areas. But, like, why not try and get Kat into foul trouble? Why not try and get the ball to Wemby down low? So they go on that 14-0 run late in the to give the Spurs the lead late in the game, right? And Wemby was instrumental in that. Wemby was a large reason why they went on that 14-0 run. But then it stalled, and he failed to drive to the paint, and he airballs a 3-pointer, he clanks a mid-range jumper, and then he missed the mid-range game winner. And it felt like I was watching Wemby playing as if he was being guarded by Wemby. You know how guys alter their game when you go up against Victor Wembanyama? We saw Jalen Brunson a couple times, you know, get on a fast breakaway, and the only man between him and the basket was Wemby. And what does he do? He pulls it back up and sets up the offense, you know, doesn't go for the fast break points. That is what Wemby feels like he was playing last night. Like he's like, I'm not going to the paint because I know Victor Wembanyama is down there. That's how other teams play against him. And he was doing that against Karl Anthony Towns, essentially.
0: Is he worn out, do we think? Is he tired? Listen to what he had to say. He was asked about, you know, recovering post-conference finals. Here's what Wemby had to say.
2: I could have been better in recovering from the high of the conference finals. But, I mean, here we are. We can't change the past now. We have to. We're already focused on game three.
0: I'm surprised he said that out loud, quite honestly, Austin. Like, I'm surprised he would even say that. He wasn't necessarily just talking about being worn out as much as he was just saying, like, the high of everything from the Western Conference Finals. You're the Western Conference Finals MVP. You knock off the defending champs, and you didn't win anything yet, right? Like, you still have an NBA Finals to go. And, you know, I to me, though, that should have been passed after game one, though, right? Like, I would understand that a little bit after game one. You know, and you can say you came out slow or rusty or something like that, which they really didn't, by the way. But this is now after game two. You've lost two on your home court. Like, if it was just the high of winning the Western Conference Finals, then I don't think that would lead to what we've seen so far. But is he actually physically worn down more than it is just the celebration and the high of winning a Western Conference Final?
1: Well, that, and I think it's just paired with age. I mean, he's 22 years old. This is what, the second youngest team to ever play in the NBA Finals, and the first youngest in since the 70s or something. Like, they're a young team, and I think you saw that down the stretch, really in both games. Like, you know, like, it's just the decision making. Obviously, you had Wemby with that turnover late in the game with, you know, Steph Castle, you know, throwing the ball at his back, and I don't know. To me, there's two reasons why the Knicks are ahead 2-0 in this series. One is the age and experience, right? The Spurs are playing like the younger team. They're playing like the team that has never, and not that the Knicks have been in the NBA Finals, but that they're playing like a team that has not made a deep playoff run like this before. And then the depth as well. I think the Knicks are just a deep, deep team. Like, they can just hit you in waves, right? Like, it doesn't matter who's coming off the bench. They're going to produce. They literally, you had five different Knicks score in double figures last night. Like, there's just too many guys. And when you pair that with going up against a young, inexperienced team, you're going to get what you've got, the 2-0 series lead. And the Spurs had every possibility to win that game despite all of that. And they still came up short, and right. I think a lot of it was the decision-making down the stretch.
0: Yeah, and look, I don't know about you. Once the 14-0 run happens last night, I'm sitting there, I'm thinking, oh, my God, the Spurs are going to find a way to win this thing now. They took the lead, and the Knicks, again, this was going to be a game we all look back on later on in the series and say, man, the Knicks really blew an opportunity to have a two-game-to-none lead heading back to New York, and that might have cost them the series. Of course, the Spurs made mistakes, as you said, down the stretch, but that's what's so stunning. How often do you see a team lead the way the Knicks did, give up so quickly? And that game turned immediately 14-0 run in favor of the Spurs, and then somehow the Knicks were able to get it back and hold on to win after being outscored by 8 points in the fourth quarter. That was awfully impressive. Like, as bad as it was giving up a 14-0 run, I was also even more impressed now from the New York Knicks' ability to be able to do that. And as you said, they're getting it from everybody. I mean, they got six or seven guys basically starting out there for them. That could be starters, I should say, out there for them that have given them so much depth off that bench. And it's been a huge difference in this series.
1: And that is where Jalen Brunson comes into the picture, right? Like, that just to his mindset. And even though, like, even if he's not the one making the shots, he's the one creating the opportunities and creating the chances. And Jalen Brunson, I think, is very close to, if not already there, to the point where we need to put him in the categories of like the Patrick Mahomes in sports, or I don't know if Shohei Ohtani's the right one for baseball, but someone like where it's he knows that he's going to win the game. and the other team knows that he's going to win the game, right? Like, it's one of those mindsets. Not every athlete has it, but there are some guys, when they take the field, Tom Brady was like this at the end of his career, when he would take the field, that you know he was going to drive down the field and score. Yeah, exactly. Jalen Brunson is that. I mean, especially in game one, like, he just kind of took over. But then, you know, even last night was just creating chances. Obviously, he gets that steal after the Wemby turnover and got to the line to take the lead for the Knicks with, you know, like a minute to play. Jalen Brunson is a killer. And I think it's time we add him to that echelon of those athletes that, like, when the game is on the line, not only do they know they're going to win, but the other team knows they're going to win. He strikes that fear in them. It's the fear of God, or the fear of Brunson, or whatever you want to call it.
0: Even when you don't have a good shooting night, you know, because he was only 7 of 25 from the field. It was a terrible shooting night
1: right.
0: for Jalen Brunson. But he had a big turnover, or steals, I should say, late in the game. And then, as you said, when it actually mattered, game on the line, he comes up with the biggest shot.
1: And the same thing happened in game one, too, right? You know, the same thing happened in game one. It was a terrible game by Brunson until it wasn't, like, until the end. And, you know, like, you work in Kansas City, you've seen Patrick Mahomes have terrible days at the office. But then when the game comes down to the wire, what happens? Usually he has the ball in his hands, and normally it works out in the Chiefs' favor. Same thing is going with the Knicks. Like, Jalen Brunson, I can't say enough good things about him.
0: And just, you know, the trends, you know, I'm big on trends. I think they're fascinating. And coming up on the next segment, we'll look at some betting angles. But the fact that road teams that had won game one, oddly enough, were just 2-16 in game two. Normally the home team bounces back and stabilizes the series and all. They were just 2-16 in game two. And they normally get outscored by 11 points in game two. And here we are, we're talking about the Spurs not responding. And it's the Knicks up 2-0 and firm control of this series before Monday night at the Garden. Cannot imagine how insane it is going to be there with them having a chance to go up 3-0 in this series. Up next, let's talk about some of the betting angles with our friends over at BetMGM. Pricing for the series, MVP odds, and also the spread for Game 3 on Monday night. We'll keep talking NBA Finals next here on BetMGM Game Day.
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22: United.

0: Russell inbound. Fox gets it. Bridges on him. 4 seconds. Fox to Wembanyama. Pulls up. Jumper. Won't go. Rebound taken by Vassell. It's over. It's over. The Knicks survive. This magic carpet ride continues. 13 straight victories, and they lead 2-0 here in these NBA Finals.
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2: That, of course, was the final call last night on ABC as Wimby missed that go-ahead shot late, and it allows the Knicks to go up 2-0 in this series. Game 3 again on Monday night. Alex Gold, Austin Huff with you. 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We keep an eye on the chat over there. You can also hit us up at 310-840-4910. 310-840-4910. We'll get to the list here in about 20 minutes or so. Another item or two to add. Things we've seen around town. Things that are bugging us. Sports or non-sports. We'll give you a couple examples of those coming up in the next segment. But I mentioned before we went to break, as we look a little bit ahead to Monday night, and there's still plenty of different angles to discuss for what we've seen so far in this series, including just the historical significance of what the Knicks are doing, having now won 13 straight postseason games, and the history that is not on the side of the Spurs after losing two home games in this series. In fact, no team in NBA Finals history have lost their first two games at home and come back to win a series, period, whether it's the NBA Finals or any particular playoff series. So it's pretty wild to think about. Also, the MVP market, I think, Austin, is really fascinating now, because before the finals began, of course, Victor Wembanyama was a slight favorite because the Spurs were the slight favorite to win the series. And you had Jalen Brunson with the second best odds. And then there was this huge gap. You got to Karl-Anthony Towns at, 20-25-1. And then there was another huge gap after that before you got to OG, for example. So now we check over at BetMGM, and if you're trying to bet the MVP market, who's the bet that you're actually making right now? Because currently, because of the way the series is going, of course, Jalen Brunson's the favorite at minus 110, but there's Karl-Anthony Towns all of a sudden all the way up at plus 185, and then Wimby's sitting at plus 425. Brunson didn't have a great shooting night, but he is still the face of that team, and it would be still a bit surprising, I think, if he ultimately doesn't win MVP. But are you looking at Karl-Anthony Towns now, or is it a situation where, hey, if you would have bet that when it was 20-1, sure, but now that he's plus 185, you're still willing to bet on Jalen Brunson or Victor Wembanyama if you think the Spurs can come all the way back and make history?
3: Yeah, well, to that point, no. I think, look, I don't want to say the series is over, but let's be honest, series is over. There's no way. I don't see with the way the Knicks have been playing over the last, not just the last two games in this series, but the last 13 games overall. This team is locked in. Jalen Brunson brought that Villanova fire to this Knicks team, and they're just on a deep run. But to your question, I think you certainly have to look at Karl-Anthony Towns as MVP. Are you asking me if you think I Would I put money on it? Would I jump into the betting market
2: now? If I gave you $100, who are you putting an updated NBA Finals bet on?
3: Okay, if I'm betting with your money, yes, 1,000%, I'm putting it on Karl-Anthony Towns. All right. We all know, look, the track record I have, and we joked about it on the show, we joked about it on the group chat this week, like, anything that I have said has gone the opposite way, everything, except for Taylor Swift getting her new song on the Toy Story.
2: You nailed that. You nailed the Toy Story.
3: I did nail that. That, of course, the one thing I nail in the, 6 months of us doing this show together, the one thing I nail is a Taylor Swift guess. And I guess that's just because I'm good at picking up the cookie crumbs that she drops. But I mean, look, Karl-Anthony Towns, I don't know how you couldn't throw a little money that way, because just with the way he's playing, it's not like his box score is jumping off the page at you. But it's really just the little things that he's doing, the shutting down Victor Wembanyama, the forcing Wemby to take mid-range shots or throw up air ball threes late in the game. Like, it's that type of stuff that I think Karl-Anthony Towns is I don't want to say he's in Wemby's head, but he's certainly, like, Wemby's thinking about him.
2: Oh, I think so.
3: I said last segment, like, you know, like, Wemby's playing like he's playing against Wemby. Well, the only Wemby that the Knicks have on the court is Karl Anthony Towns. Even in that final possession, when Wemby settled for that, you know, that mid-range jumper to try and win the game, Karl Anthony Towns wasn't even on the floor for that play. And yet, Wemby still did not try and work anything inside. The play took forever to set up, but...
2: It did.
3: But yeah, to your question, Karl Anthony Towns, yeah, I think without question, the things that he is doing is the reason the Knicks are up 2-0.
2: Yeah, averaging 19.5, 12.5 boards, 4 assists, and a block per game so far in this series. And I think, you know, it's tough for me now to bet on Cat just because of where the market has adjusted. But if you were able to go on BetMGM a week ago or earlier this week, I should say, before game one of this finals, and you got a ticket on Karl Anthony Towns at 22-1 or something like that, yeah, I'd be feeling amazing. You know, there's a real chance here. I still think the way the MVP works, we love to still give it to the biggest star on the team. And if Jalen Brunson in game 3 at the Garden goes out and has 35 points and is dominant and the Knicks take a commanding lead, I think we'll see this gap widen quite a bit. But I think you're correct that it's not just the stat line for Cat, it is what he's caused Wemby to do and not do. And as much as Wemby was in the head of Chet Holmgren for the Thunder, it does feel like on a smaller scale that is kind of happening, but in reverse here for the Spurs. Let me make the case at least for Wemby. Now, I'm with you. I also believe the Knicks are now going to end up winning this series. I think they're just, call it a team of destiny or whatever it may be. This team is just on a roll right now. They also have somewhat of an answer for Wemby. But series pricing at BetMGM, the Knicks are 4-1 to come all the way back and win the championship. Wemby's plus 425 to win MVP. Now, it's not a huge difference, right? We're not. It's 425 versus 4-1, okay? It's not a huge difference. However, if the Spurs were to come all the way back and win this series, you and I both probably agree, right, that it'll be because Wemby goes off and is masterful. And so if I'm even thinking about betting a series price here, wouldn't I just want to bet Wemby at plus 425 to win MVP? At least that's my thinking. Now, you probably should just bet this game by game. You know, the Spurs are 2.5-point dogs Monday night against the Knicks. If you think they're going to win game 3, the Spurs that is, then you're probably just better off betting these individual games now moving forward. But I don't know why anybody would bet series pricing on the Knicks right now. Or on the Spurs.
3: Yeah, right. I mean... Yeah, no, I mean, if you're going to take anyone with the Spurs coming back, I mean, and look, I'm not saying the Spurs won't get a game or two, but with this series shifting back to Madison Square Garden, with it just going to be, I mean, if the Spurs looked, I mean, and I don't even want to say shell-shocked, because they had opportunities in both games, but they squandered them away, and I think that just goes to the youth of this team. If they're going to now go into Madison Square Garden, who has been waiting for this game, game 3, their first NBA Finals game since 27 years at least, and they're waiting for their first championship since the 70s. Like, yeah, that place is going to be raucous. It is going to be wild. So, yeah, if the Spurs do come back, you're right. I don't see a De'Aaron Fox or a Steph Castle or anyone stealing an MVP unless they just, you know, go ungodly. But I just don't think that's going to happen. I don't think they don't have the depth like the Knicks have, which is why I think, yeah, it's why I think that the Knicks are not only going to win, but if the Spurs do come back, and that is a bigger if than Victor Wembanyama is tall, I don't think that Victor Wembanyama will be the reason for that. But can we talk about Madison Square Garden though? Like, not only are they hosting, games 3 and 4 of the NBA Finals, which is just going to be, I mean, the roof is going to be blown off there in the central Manhattan. But they're also hosting Taylor Swift's wedding. Did you see this? Taylor Swift
2: That's
3: and your boy,
2: report.
3: Travis Kelce.
2: That's what TMZ that the is report, claiming.
3: They're it's a wedding venue now? Madison Square Garden. And I get it. They've hosted every show under the sun. They have, you know, I'm pretty sure... you know, like guys, artists have residencies there, right? Like it is just a massive entertainment venue. And now it is becoming a wedding venue for Taylor Swift and Travis Kelce, which is just wild. Is Spike Lee going to be in attendance for that, sitting courtside well, of the Taylor Swift wedding?
2: If the reports are true, then yeah, they're going to have 1,000 guests at Madison Square Garden. I'll be honest, I'm sure they're going to make it look beautiful and absolutely absurd. She's worth $2 billion. I saw that updated figure this week now, the most, highest grossing female artist ever or something like that when it comes to worth ever, I should say. But I'll be honest, Madison Square Garden, I'm kind of bummed to hear that's where the wedding's at, if I'm being real with you. Like,
3: it's
2: a historic venue. But like, what happened to the coastal house in Rhode Island or wherever they were going to have New Hampshire or something? Matt, you're going to have it in the middle of Manhattan? What?
3: I'm going to be honest with you right now. Okay. The sports fan in me got a little bit excited. I was like, oh, cool. That's unique. You know, I don't even know if Madison Square Garden is the number one sports venue I would do it at in New York, right? Like, I think I would do it at Yankee Stadium. To me, would make for a more regal wedding venue.
2: No, I don't know about that.
3: No? Then an NBA arena? I think like an outdoor wedding on grass, like, would just... That suits them better. But also, I'm 100% honest with you, Alex. I know you're a Kansas City guy. I was never on board with this relationship from the get-go. I thought she could do so much better than Travis Kelce. But look, they're happy. They're in love. There's nothing more I can say about it. But
2: were you the conspiracy guy? Were you the conspiracy guy that thought it was fake?
3: No, I did. Well, no, okay. I did not think it was all fake. Right. I did not think it was going to last. I did not. I thought it was going to be over very quickly. But it, to their credit, they're getting married. And I think that they literally, the way I feel like she settled for Travis, and I feel like she's settling for Madison Square Garden there. And that's all I'll say about it. If the Swifties want to hit up my mentions at Austin Huff, you can do so. I don't care. I am a Swiftie. By a self-proclaimed Swiftie. So I am all about that life. But I'm looking out for my
2: girl.
3: I was
2: surprised with the MSG thing surprised me. I was a little surprised to see that. I'm assuming it's true. Our producer, Zach, said he went to a bar mitzvah at Citi Field. That makes way more sense. That sounds like a badass bar mitzvah, by the way, to have.
3: Sounds awesome.
2: That'd be amazing. If you said that's what you were having at Madison Square Garden, one, that's a hell of a venue for that. But I'm a little surprised the wedding's there. But as you and I both know, I'm sure it's not going to even look like Madison Square Garden whenever the people has the exclusive that they paid $1 million for photos of the wedding or whatever it's going to be, you know?
3: If they sold tickets to Taylor Swift's wedding, would they be cheaper than tickets to Game 3 of the NBA Finals?
2: What's the get-in price right now? The crappiest seat, just the get-in price right now for Game 3 Monday night. What are we talking? Are we talking... Well,
3: I'm pulling this up. I'm pulling this up.
2: Just to get in the building.
3: I'm pulling this up.
2: I know downstairs they're going for crazy amounts of money, but.
3: Yeah. I'll
2: let you look that up. 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
3: Okay, ticket prices for Game 3. Okay, according to Game Time, the ticket app, the get-in price for Game 3 shot up after the Game 2 win. Get this. Get-in price went up to $11,736.
2: Just to get in?
3: Yes. Now, on Thursday afternoon, after Game 1, the get-in price was $7,142. So it shot up $4,000. The get-in price. Now, obviously, these are secondary ticket markets, but you're going to be hard pressed to find a ticket outside of on a secondary ticket market at this point. Game 4, which now could be a championship clincher for the home team, the get-in price is $14,654, and that is up from $7,232. So
2: yeah,
3: really
2: I believe
3: a 100% increase from right before Game 2. It's the most expensive price for Monday's Game 3, with tickets in the lower bowl are $104,000, $435. $104,000 for lower bowl tickets.
2: Yeah, that's just ridiculous. Like, I'm not surprised.
3: That's more than a year of college.
2: That's just ridiculous. Yeah, that's just insane. To answer your original question, though, I do think that tickets, if they were available for Taylor Swift's wedding at Madison Square Garden, where there's 1,000 people in attendance, I do think they would be going for at least $10,000 apiece. Yes.
3: Okay. Yeah, I agree. Honestly, yeah, I think it'd be pretty close. I think you could find tickets for the wedding itself. I mean, you saw how expensive the tickets for the Eras Tour were, but I think tickets would be pushing that lower bowl ticket price of, I mean, you've got lower bowl tickets going for $104,000. That's going to be basically finance guys and celebrities just in the lower bowl.
2: Yep, that's it.
3: Making that up. Like, who else can afford to go? It's going to be it's going to be like a debutante ball in there with how
2: like,
3: much
2: look,
3: wealth
2: and I get
3: is
2: this,
3: going
2: like,
3: to be walking
2: and look,
3: around
2: I'm a
3: the concourse.
2: Sports fan. You're a diehard sports fan. I've paid a good amount of money at times to see some pretty cool things that I wanted to make sure I was at. And look, if you're a diehard Knicks fan, I get it. I guess if you're loaded, you got the money. But it is absolutely absurd to think someone would pay $100,000 to attend one single night of a sporting event. It's absolutely absurd. But I understand why someone would. But it's just crazy to think about.
3: Do you know the most you've ever spent on a ticket?
2: Nothing insane. Now it's going to seem little because of the prices we're talking about. I spent like $900 once on a playoff game. That was it. Back in 2014, I guess it would have been for the Royals.
3: Okay.
2: That's it. That was like my entire life. I never thought the Royals were ever getting back to a World Series. Little did I know they went back the next year.
3: Right.
2: But like, that's it. But also now for what I do for a living, I'm very spoiled, right? Like I cover the teams in town, so I can, I've been to a Super Bowl, but I would never have paid Super Bowl prices for tickets. Right. Like,
3: yeah,
2: because I had a credit.
3: Right. Show. Right. I think the most I ever paid for was $500, and that was for a World Series ticket. And
2: I believe it.
3: I don't know if I would ever. Yeah, that's like $500 to $700 is like my threshold. I don't know if I could just justify.
2: Well, that's a crazy thing. The World Cup
3: just,
2: tickets.
3: Yeah,
2: we were talking about last week. I mean, if you want to see Messi and Argentina play, the get in price here in town for their first game against Algeria is $850 just to get in the door. When that's a 70,000 seat stadium, and they're still $800. So that's ridiculous. But anyway, we'll get back to some NBA throughout the show. Don't worry, we got a game 3 on Monday night. The Knicks have a commanding 2-0 lead over the San Antonio Spurs. Up next, though, it's time to add an item or two to the list. We do that next here on Westwood One Sports.
4: Wow, wow, whoa. The Knicks are up 2-0. New York stole 2 games in San Antonio. The next 2 are in the Garden with a chance to sweep. Game 3 of the NBA Finals is Monday night. Westwood One Sports.
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1: 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You'll win a share of $500,000 in bonus bets for every goal scored by the U.S. in the match. The bonus bets will be split among all eligible winners after the match over at BetMGM. Of course, that all gets underway starting next week. Cannot wait for that. I'm sure next Saturday on the show we'll start to talk a little bit more about that and how the U.S. might fare in their particular group, and we'll take a look at some betting odds over at BetMGM for that. Don't forget, you guys can interact with us on social media as well, at Austin Huff, at Alex Gold, Alex Casey Gold over on Instagram. All right, let's get to the list. If you're new to the show, this is the same time every week. We add an item or two to the list, give you an example of a few things we've added. It does not have to be sports related. It's something or someone that's driving us crazy, something that maybe you've seen happen in your own life. For example, we've added things like, hey, the NFL schedule being too much in Austin's eyes, or mock draft gatekeepers, or March Madness expansion, or overreaction in Austin's case to Patrick Mahomes' week one return because he doesn't like that people talk about the best quarterback in football coming back from a series.
2: No,
1: injury.
2: No.
1: Or it could be.
2: It's going to be unbearable.
1: Or Vanessa, which was the lady at the bar.
2: Vanessa.
1: That, yeah.
2: We all remember Vanessa.
1: Yeah, exactly. We definitely. What could have been? All right. Where are you going for the list this week?
2: The thing I am adding to the list this week. Hey, Buffalo Wild Wings, come on down. During game one of the NBA Finals, a fan ran onto the court to snap a selfie with himself and Wemby before being arrested and banned from the finals. And Buffalo Wild Wings retweeted an account that posted the photo and wrote, quote, "Internet, help us find the banned fan. He can watch the rest of the finals at B-dubs on us." Now, first off, what? Not only was that the... not only was that the photo that they retweeted not the actual selfie taken, but B-Dubs is offering dinner on them. As you might imagine, the tweet was ratioed into an oblivion. People were like, why would you reward someone running onto the court during an NBA Finals game? Like, what are you doing? One guy posted, B-Dubs only offers a 10% discount to active military and veterans, but 100% off to this guy? So let me get this straight, B-Dubs. If you storm the court of the finals, you get 100% discount. But if you storm the beaches of Normandy, it's only 10%. But you know what? Here's what I'll say. I'm actually in the minority here. I actually like this move by B-Dubs. Because that's the punishment. Make him eat at B-Dubs for the rest of the series. Because gone are the days that Buffalo Wild Wings has actually been good. I mean, look, don't get me wrong. B-Dubs had its day, right? We all remember the commercials with them pressing the button. But ever since they got rid of them, it seems like the food has suffered, all right? The food quality has gone down and the prices have gone up. I'm not paying $25 for six wings, B-Dubs. Get over yourself. And look, I get it. The price of everything is higher today. But the money they make is only going into the venture capitalist pockets that own it. And clearly not the food itself. If anything, the menu has only gotten more ridiculous. Like, nobody's going to B-Dubs and saying, I think I'll have the Korean street corn flatbread melt bowl fusion experience. No! Like, Cheesecake Factory thinks you need to trim down your menu, B-Dubs. Buffalo Wild Wings has had the same career trajectory as Russell Wilson, all right? They're basically the sports bar equivalent of the last few seasons of The Simpsons. Like, technically, it's still around, but everyone agrees the glory days were a long, long time ago, all right? So here's what you need to do, B-Dubs. Take the $37 that you get for my six wings and a side of fries, and instead of putting it back into your CGI Buffalo and Little Dickie in your commercials, maybe put it back into the food itself. B-Dubs, you're added to the list.
1: Oh, my. Oh, my. And I was told we were this close to a sponsorship from B-Dubs, and you've ruined it. Thank you. I was told we were this close. We were that close to locking up B-Dubs as a sponsor on the show. And look what you've done. Look what you've done.
2: Yeah.
1: Yeah, I don't know why on earth they're rewarding the idiot that ran onto the court, who's banned for life from every NBA arena. That does make zero sense whatsoever. I don't get that. I guess here we are. We're talking about them. It has been a while since I went to B-Dubs. But in high school, man, that was the spot. That was a spot. We love going to B-Dubs back in the day, man.
2: Yeah. Whoever pushed send on that tweet was very clearly lost in the sauce, which is easy to do at Buffalo Wild Wings because they have 87 different kinds. Like, chill out.
1: Just give me the honey barbecue, man. Give me the honey barbecue, right? Or the Caribbean jerk, and we're good to go on the sauces or the dry rubs or whatever. Pine Needle One over on YouTube says he's got an addition to the list that we should consider. He says, the tall guy who sits in front of you at the concert will never sit down, not for one moment. My only question with this one, Pine Needle, my only question with this one is, where are you sitting at the concert, right? Like, there's a difference. I think there's an understanding depending on where your seats are at the concert, right? Like, if you're up closer and it's a GA and there's no seats, obviously, duh, you can't sit down. But even, like, if it's clearly the hit song from that band, and everybody's standing up, but you, then it's on you. Now, if you're just saying, like, everybody around him's also sitting down, and he's the only guy standing up that entire song or two, then I hear you. But, like, in general, like, I don't know about you, at a concert, I probably do stand myself 90% of the time at a concert.
2: Yeah, I do think there's a lot of factors that go into this. Obviously, concerts are a big part of what I do for a living, working in country radio. But like Chris Stapleton, for example, like depending on the artist and the song, I think is when you sit, when you stand, right? Like, because like you're not going to like you sit for like I Think You Should Leave by Chris Stapleton. You stand for A Wild Horse, right? Like, or a White Horse. Like, you literally, yeah. Like, you, there's, I think there's a lot of different variables that go into that. But there is something to say about concert etiquette and the people standing in front of people behind them. I do think there is something there, Pine Needle.
1: Thanks for the comment over on YouTube. You can search BetMGM tonight and watch the show. Up next, let's get to the NFL. A massive trade. We just don't see this very often in the NFL. Myles Garrett, of course, sent over to the Rams. What do we make of the compensation? What does it say about Matthew Stafford's longevity in LA? I actually think it tells us a little bit more there. Plus, what is Cleveland
3: doing?
1: This
3: is Westwood One Sports.
4: Why'd I go to the doctor? Working on the farm, my heart kept skipping a beat. I didn't think much of it, but my daughters made me get checked out. 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
12: A better life with Dr. Sanjay Gupta.
13: For the 9th year in a row, Finland has been named the happiest country in the world. That's according to the World Happiness Report put out every year by the Wellbeing Research Center at the University of Oxford in the UK. Two other Nordic nations, Iceland and Denmark, came in at numbers 2 and 3. Now, having spent quite a bit of time in these countries over my 2.5 decades as a journalist, I can tell you that this is not at all that surprising. There's an entirely different way of thinking in these countries. We before me, you might say. In other words, the mentality is less adversarial and much more, we're all in this together. One other interesting thing that came up was that no matter where someone lived, the more time they spent on social media, the less happy they were. Want to smile? It's simple. Put your phone away for a bit. I'm Dr. Sanjay Gupta, helping you live a better life.
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16: 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Appreciate those of you listening across the country on our affiliates over on the Odyssey app or the Westwood One Sports app. And, of course, on SiriusXM Channel 375 as well. Of course, later on in the show, we'll get right back into the NBA, talking about Game 3. We also have a guest coming up in about 20 minutes in Cleveland to talk more about Myles Garrett getting traded to the Rams. You and I will talk about that right now, though, because that was a shocker. I was live on the air locally here when that news broke, and it's one of those where you have to double-check to make sure it's not a fake Adam Schefter Twitter account or Tom Pelissero Twitter account, just to double-check, because it's that stunning of a trade. We don't see in the NFL usually this big of a star on the move, right? Like, I get it. We have players that get traded. A.J. Brown, we're going to talk about as well. He got traded.

0: You know, in the NBA, we get star players traded all the time. In the NFL, you rarely have a guy that might end up going down. Maybe he's already there for some of you, is, you know, the best defensive end in NFL history. Like, there's a real argument, of course, for Myles Garrett, definitely of this generation. And so what was your reaction when you saw that the Browns had traded Myles Garrett to the Rams for Jared Verse, who's a very, very talented young pass rusher in his own right, for a first-round pick going back to – first-round pick and Verse go to Cleveland, plus a second-rounder in 2028 and a third-rounder in 2029?
1: And unless you're watching on the YouTube or Twitter stream, this was my reaction. And for those that are not watching, it was literally jaw on ground. Like, it was one of those trades where you look at your phone and you just stare blankly for like kind of minutes on end. And you, the only word you can utter out is what? And not like W-H-A-T, like W-U-T. Just what? Like what happened? On a scale of 1 to Luka Doncic trades, this was, I would say, 8, maybe an 8.5. Like, especially considering everything that went down this offseason, right? Browns were shopping him earlier, couldn't get a deal done. And so what do? They re-sign him. And we're like, oh, okay, this is weird. I thought it was a done deal that Myles Garrett was out the door in Cleveland. Then they re-sign him. But then, over the time, like, you start to see, like, kind of the handwriting on the wall, where the Browns, like, literally just were not, you know, like, they weren't really kind of like addressing him, like, in interviews with the Browns. Like, they were just like kind of being like very passive about Myles Garrett. And I think this whole time they were still potentially shopping him. And sure enough, the Rams were just persistent, and credit to the Rams, because, you know, we gave them a lot of heat after their first round draft pick of by picking up Simpson in the first round. And we, you know, we're like, well, what are they doing? They're, you know, they have such a small window with Matthew Stafford as their quarterback to win now. And then what do? They go out and they get the best defensive player, arguably, in the entire sport, and bring him into LA. I mean, goodness, like, this was one of those moves that, yeah, I was, I damn near fainted. If I, if there wasn't anyone there to catch me, I would have definitely got concussed myself.
0: Starting with the Rams, I mean, it's very clear, it's obvious, this is a win-now type of mode. Look where they're at as a franchise. They got a quarterback in Matthew Stafford who, this could be his last year. We all know they signed him to an extra year on the extension that basically just gives them control to continue to move forward if they want to in 2027 as well. You look at that roster, they go and trade for Trent McDuffie this offseason. They signed Jalen Watson. They have Puka still, assuming he gets everything sorted out this offseason. Kyron Williams, you go on and on and on. This roster, where they upgraded was the defense. That was the big issue against Seattle. Otherwise, this, to me, was the second-best team in football last year. They just ran into the Seattle Seahawks and lost in the NFC title game. So they are Super Bowl or bust. If there was ever any team possible to be Super Bowl or bust, this is the best example we've seen in quite some time. And it is the reality that anything short of a Super Bowl appearance is a massive failure. Yeah, it's Super Bowl or bust and you want to win a championship, but it's hard to say it was a failure for a lot of teams if you make it to a Super Bowl and you come up short. But anything less than that, I mean, I'm serious. If they get to another NFC title game and they lose, it was a failure. That's where they've put themselves as a franchise. We know they are more willing than most franchises to give up draft capital and first-round picks. Heck, one of the few first-round picks they've taken was, if I'm not mistaken, Jared Verse a couple years ago, and they just shipped him over to the Cleveland Browns. So, look, I think fans, this is what we always want our team to do, right? Like, this is very Madden franchise mode, video game stuff where you're like, hey, I'm not, you know, who cares 6 years from now, my Madden franchise? I don't give a damn. I'm trying to win the championship now. We don't.
1: Yeah, care. Right.
0: They're kind of in that same mode, you know? I mean, Matthew Stafford's got a year or two left. Sean McVay, there's always been rumblings that he wants to get into broadcasting at some point. Is he coaching there 5 years from now? But they do have to start to have more to show for the F them picks mentality that Les Snead has, right? Like, they've done this for years. They have the one ring, okay? And it's very hard to win a championship, but they have one ring. If they do all this and they only end up either with one more or they don't get another one, then it was a massive failure. As much as we like it as sports fans and we dream of our owner, our GM, being this aggressive because it's what we would do, they don't have a ton to show for that F them pick mentality yet. So they better get a ring here in the next year or two.
1: Well, let me counter that. And I mean, you can't, I don't think you can just so, you know, blissfully, you know, breeze over the fact that it's hard to win one championship. It is hard to win one championship.
0: Sure.
1: Like the fact that, I praised them immensely when they went all in 2021 for that Super Bowl, where they traded away draft picks, because I don't think the way that most NFL fans think, and I think NFL draft picks are the most overvalued thing in the sport. I think because every single one is a coin flip. Even the top of the first round draft picks, like if you have 1-1 or 1-2 or 1-3 as your draft pick, it's a coin flip at best if that player pans out. Whereas the Rams have basically used those draft picks as cash, essentially, and bought themselves players that we already know are good and at the top of their game. They're essentially like the team just down the street from them with the Dodgers, who have literally the exact same, I think, they have the same bar set for them. If they don't win a championship, it's a bust of a season. And I think the Rams have set themselves up, yeah, for this year, that if they don't win a Super Bowl, at very least make it to a Super Bowl, because anything can happen any given Sunday. But if they don't make it to a Super Bowl, it will be an utter disappointment. But I actually like Les Snead's approach. I love the use draft picks and just get players in now, because, you know, anything can happen, not guaranteed tomorrow, and especially in the NFL, where the league is, you know, nicknamed not for long. You don't know what's going to happen, so why not cash in now? Because that player that you are going to draft in 2028, he may not pan out until 2030. So why not go in now and maybe this is just coming from me as my personality trait. I'm always we'll cross that bridge when we get to it, right? Like, you know, I will procrastinate. I will do all that, but... And maybe that Les Snead style just kind of fits me, where it's like, hey, don't worry about the future. Let's worry about now. It's worked out for them once before, and that is one more championship than over half the league has in that time span. So I think it's worked, and I credit them for doing it.
0: Yeah, let me be clear. I don't think it's a great strategy, or I thought it was a bad strategy. I didn't say that. I'm just saying that. This is what of course you like it. Like, what fan doesn't like their team to do this? Yeah, like, this is not me saying that I think it's a terrible strategy. I'm just saying that if after all this, during this like 8 years of F them picks, Les Snead, if they have one ring, it did not work. I'm just saying that was it actually worth doing it? That's all I'm saying. Because
1: I think that's where I disagree, though. I think he got his ring. I think right now he's playing with house money. If they get another, that's just icing on the cake that he already baked. I think
0: people are going to say they underachieved. The same reason why we say Sean Payton and Drew Brees together in New Orleans only got one ring. They underachieved is how people discuss that time for Drew Brees and Sean Payton, that they should have had more than one ring. And yes, it is extremely difficult to do that. And I understand that not everybody can be the Patriots or go to three Super Bowls like the Chiefs just did. But I think we do this in sports all the time. I mean, hell, LeBron James signed with the Lakers. Like, yes, it was worth it financially, but they only got one ring. I remember when he signed there, we all said, how many rings is it going to take to be viewed as a successful time in LA for LeBron? He got one ring in the bubble, and people were very critical of the fact they only got one ring.
1: See, and this is where I think ring culture kind of takes over, because like getting one ring, like we undervalue getting one ring. Getting one ring is a big deal. There are a lot of fans, a lot of teams out there that would want one ring. Seahawks, Pete Carroll, Russell Wilson era, they got one ring. Was that whole era a failure?
0: Well, people think they underachieved, but also because Pete Carroll decided to throw the football at the goal line. So that, yes,
1: to bring it up, Seahawks fans.
0: Russ, I mean, look, Russ retired this week. We haven't talked about that, you know, and everybody's debating the Hall of Fame case and everything. If they would have handed the ball off and he'd have two rings, it'd be a hell of a lot easier for Russ right now, trying to make a case for him to be a Hall of Famer.
1: But I think they still look fondly at that era. They still look back fondly at that era because they got a ring.
0: Of course.
1: Like if they didn't get a ring in either of those two Super Bowls, then yeah, maybe you could be, but I think if you get a ring, you're good. If you get multiple rings, that is just more icing on the cake.
0: Yeah, no, I mean, I hear what you're saying. I just think if we fast forward 5 years from now and Stafford's retired, Sean McVay's calling games on CBS, and we say, man, they had Myles Garrett, Matthew Stafford, Puka Nacua. They traded for Trent McDuffie. And man, that group, like that, this roster from not what happened in 2022 or 2023, but from 2024 on, that they didn't win a ring, people will view it as a failure. Absolutely. It is how we evaluate sports. I mean, like, ultimately it is about winning championships. Do people in Philadelphia view Andy Reid's tenure as the most successful tenure in Eagles history? No, they don't. Doug Peterson got a damn ring. Nick Sirianni has a ring. Andy Reid was quote unquote a better coach, but he didn't win a ring. People don't view it as fondly because he never won a ring.
1: I don't know if Eagles fans' views on sports is one that we should be using as the bar to set everyone else's for. But also, when you were listing off the player, the list of Rams that they will have next year, you forgot to mention Aaron Donald, maybe, which we'll get to a little bit later. But yeah, I mean, look, hey, it's possible. You know, there's rumblings, that's for sure. And that's not just Aaron Donald chasing down a quarterback. I mean, actual rumblings in the ground right now.
0: Well, what do you make of the trade, though, for Cleveland? I know the focus is on the Rams because that is the sexier part of this, because they're a team that could go and win the championship. Over at BetMGM, the Rams are Super Bowl favorites. They have been, but their odds just improved, as you would expect, when you had a guy that had 23 sacks last season in Myles Garrett. But if you're the Browns, I actually like this trade for them. I really do. And I know people were questioning the compensation that they got back. I push back on those saying they didn't get enough. People try to comp it to the Micah Parsons trade and say, how did you not get that same compensation? Myles Garrett is incredible. The guy had 23 sacks, but he's also in his 30s. Micah Parsons is in his 20s. That's the difference here. Cleveland's not winning thing anytime soon. Their quarterback situation is a mess. Deshaun Watson might start week one. By week six, it might be Shedeur Sanders. They have a first-year head coach in Todd Monken, who never talked to Myles Garrett, by the way. That should have been a sign for all of us that they were
1: going to. Yeah, was a tell that he was out the door.
0: And next year, it's a loaded quarterback class, we think. So you pick up another first-round pick, plus Jared Verse is not exactly getting nothing back in return. Let's not forget what type of player he is. So I actually love it. It sets them up to go get a quarterback next year in the draft.
1: Yeah, with the Browns, I think they're just kind of in a situation where their relationship with Myles Garrett, they were only keeping that marriage alive for the kids, right? Like I think it's probably good that they parted ways. And you're right. Like it's not like they didn't get a good haul back for him. Like Jared Verse is still a very good pass rusher. Like he is insanely talented. Is he a Myles Garrett? No, he's not, but no one is. And, you know, Jared Verse is the Myles Garrett where it's like, Mom, I want a Myles Garrett. And your mom's like, we got a Myles Garrett at home. And you get home and the Myles Garrett at home is just Jared Verse. Like that's, which I mean, again, it's like not bad. It's just the rose art to the Crayola. And then you add that with draft picks. I think the Browns are just in a situation because they don't know what they're going to get at the quarterback position. And I think it's going to be a shot in the dark if you get Deshaun Watson of old returning to form this year. So your quarterback position is messed up. Why not just kind of blow the whole thing up and look to next year's draft class, which is a loaded quarterback draft class, and hopefully you get your guy next year. And then you're building the pieces because they are slowly building pieces. Like there are players on that Browns roster that are like obviously salvageable that will build a good team around whatever young quarterback you bring in next year. But unless you think Shedeur Sanders is the answer, I don't. Unless you think Deshaun Watson is the answer, I don't. I think you're going to be looking for a quarterback very soon. And why not start to build the foundation around the house before you put the trusts up?
0: Yeah, this is what their general manager, Andrew Berry, had to say at a press conference following the trade about their thought process with moving on from Myles Garrett.
2: He wasn't on the block. You weren't auctioning him off. There have been reports that this was the only team that you seriously engaged in talks. Why not open up the bidding and try to get a few more picks out of it?
3: That wasn't the goal. That wasn't the goal of Myles. And probably what I mentioned on the onset, if we were to trade Myles, it's a very narrow universe of deals that satisfy it. everyone wants to have a Myles Garrett on their team, but you know, not everyone can afford that acquisition cost in terms of players, you know, picks and dollars. And so, that was not the intent of any of it.
0: The look on Austin's face listening to Andrew Berry there was interesting.
1: is that weird for a GM to admit? Is that weird to hear a GM say, why didn't you shop him around to try and get a better deal? That wasn't the goal. What was the goal? Like, I don't understand. Like, as a GM, your goal should always be to get the best possible deal.
0: Correct.
1: Out there, right? And like, I understand if you only want to work with one team, but like, if you shop them around, that you use that as leverage, you get the price to go up, and then you could be getting in an even bigger haul than the haul you got in. Again, two things can be true. The Browns got a good haul for Myles Garrett, but they also could have gotten a better haul too. And it sounds to me like, I don't know, if I was a Browns fan, I'd be infuriated by that. Am I wrong?
0: Yeah, no, you always should be trying to get the best deal possible. I thought it was interesting that both trades had happened this week. You know, A.J. Brown, everybody, seemingly they were only negotiating with the Patriots, it felt like, right? For the most part, with the way the reporting was as well. It's kind of interesting that both these trades that happened post-June 1, it felt like the two teams had really just zeroed in on one particular team and one particular team only with their trade partner. Again, I don't have an issue with the compensation that the Browns got, though. Like I understand Myles Garrett is an unbelievable future Hall of Famer guy. Still, to me, has 2+ years of being as dominant as he's been. But I think the age part is why the compensation wasn't as much. Like, if he was 26 years old, yeah, there's another first round pick in there, you know. But also Jared Verse, I guess people just don't would people have rather than not get Jared Verse and instead got another first round pick? Like, as you were saying about that earlier, Jared Verse is a known commodity,
1: right?
0: So I don't have an issue, actually, is what Andrew Berry and the – look, the Browns have made plenty of mistakes, trust me. I actually thought they had a good draft. I actually thought this was a smart trade, too. I think they've actually made some smart decisions. But it doesn't matter unless next year with those picks they go and actually get a real franchise quarterback, whoever that is going to be, right? Let's see how the college football season plays out, whether it's Dante Moore, whether it's Manning, whoever emerges as the top quarterbacks, and we'll see where the Browns finish, you know, if they get anything out of Deshaun Watson or Shador Sanders and accidentally win a couple more games, that hurts their draft stock next year.
1: Yeah, no, you're right. And yeah, look, we can look, the Browns give us plenty of reason to clown on the Browns. What they got back for Myles Garrett is not necessarily one of them. Trading Myles Garrett, maybe saying that it wasn't the goal to get the most out of a trade with Myles Garrett. Yeah, definitely. You can make fun of that, but the what they got back in return, no, it's, you got to pick your spots, and with when you're making fun of the Browns.
0: All right, let's keep talking about the Browns, though. Let's get an opinion for someone that covers the team on a regular basis. Not only this trade, we'll ask our next guest about the quarterback competition. It does feel like maybe Deshaun Watson has the leg up there. Ashley Bostock going to join us from Cleveland.com, and we'll ask her about what Deshaun Watson could do in 2026.
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1: 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Coming up in about 20 minutes, we'll get to the sounds of the week here on Westwood One Sports. Alex Gold, Austin Huff with you. Don't forget, you can watch the show over on Twitch and YouTube. Just search BetMGM tonight. We started this hour talking about Myles Garrett and the big trade that went down, a rare blockbuster trade in the early portion of June with Myles Garrett being sent over to the LA Rams. Jared Verse, a first-round pick, and other picks back to Cleveland. To talk more about how they're feeling in Cleveland about this trade and how do we get to this point in time, we go out to the hotline and welcome in Ashley Bastock, who is a Browns reporter for Cleveland.com. Ashley, we were saying kind of our stunned nature of the announcement just and how surprising it was. What was the reaction in Cleveland? Was this something that you guys were starting to think was a real possibility?
2: Yeah, I mean, it felt like a thing where on Monday morning there was a lot of smoke to the point that it became, okay, maybe there is some fire here. I really do believe in the weeks leading up to it, we were all sort of like, this still feels like a long shot, you know? And it really did just sort of change on Monday morning. And then at the Browns' annual charity golf outing that they do for the Cleveland Browns Foundation, when Todd Monken said, well, I was never guaranteed that Myles Garrett would be here when I took the head coaching job, that was like, wow, okay. And then very shortly after he said that, news broke. So I think it very quickly went from one of these things where, you know, I was getting asked about it on local radio, and my rationale for most of the spring was, well, it's the off season. People need talking points. People need things to talk about. We all do, right? So it seemed to be more in that vein, and then obviously it picked up very quickly. And in hindsight now, the reason I think it picked up so quickly was finally, the Rams relenting and them being willing to include Jared Verse in this deal.
3: Ashley, I got two young little girls, and, you know, like when they want something, they'll just start asking and asking and really start nagging. And then finally, after a while, once you've just had enough of it, you kind of give in and you give it to them. Browns GM Andrew Berry made it seem like that's is kind of the way the Rams were,
2: yeah,
3: especially after the draft, as things really picked up. He said they were just persistent in, you know, their pursuit. Had they not have been so pushy or as naggy as, you know, my two little girls can be, would this trade have gone through?
2: I don't think so. And that's like the interesting part of all of this, where Andrew Berry came out and said, well, we weren't shopping him. Like, he wasn't on the trade block. We weren't trying to trade him, but really, the Rams just kept calling, and I think there's a lot of mutual respect between Andrew Berry and Rams GM Les Snead. Like, these are two guys who are not afraid to wheel and deal, make big trades involving draft picks. So I think there's already a lot of mutual respect there. These are two guys who have gone back and forth before, obviously never to this extent, but I think this wasn't a situation where the Browns were trying to get the best deal for Myles. I think this was really a Rams and Browns specific deal. And I do think a big part of that is, and Andrew Berry explained this on Tuesday, the day after the trade, that there aren't a lot of NFL teams that can take on everything in order to get this deal done. And what he meant by that is have a player, a young player that's cost controlled that the Browns would want back, have the picks they're willing to deal, and have the cap sort of maneuverability to be able to take on Myles Garrett's contract and then rework a contract, which we obviously also saw the Rams do this week as well, it sounds like. So it really does just seem like the Rams were doing that sort of persistent nagging when you really want something, and it ended up working out in their favor.
1: What did you make of the actual compensation, though? Because I've actually disagreed with some people that have really pushed back, you know, have said that the Browns should have got more, and they've compared to the Michael Parsons trade. Like, I feel like the age has to be a huge factor here.
2: Yeah, I think their compensation is great. I mean, I would think the age would be a factor in this, and especially, you know, in terms of not shopping him, I don't know that they would have gotten more necessarily because he is 30 years old. And I do think when people are saying they should have gotten more than one first round pick, I would argue they did, because Jared Verse is a first round pick who's about to enter right. his third season. And he is also a known entity. I always joke, I'm like, draft picks to some extent are largely marketing strategies, right? Like, they're things to get fan bases excited, especially first round picks. But I always use the example in Cleveland, okay, two first-round picks, that sounds great, but Browns fans probably get a lot less excited about those first-round picks if I say, okay, what if I told you it's Jed Wills and Greg Newsome, who are Andrew Berry's two first-round picks that he made as GM here, and neither made it to second contracts. So at the end of the day, they're still unknown. When you're considering the Rams, you're talking about a good team. These picks are going to be later. So I actually think it's a great deal that you got Jared Verse, a player you're going to be able to, you know, extend when that time comes. He's cost controlled right now, and he's a first round pick that, you know, worked out. So yeah, I think in Cleveland, once people sort of came around to the idea of Miles leaving, it was largely amongst the fan base. And then I think obviously internally, this is what they're so excited about that you keep hearing about coming out of that building, is the inclusion of Jared Verse. That is what got the deal done. It's what makes the deal. And he is really your second first round pick.
3: I thought it was really interesting how Andrew Berry said that he sought out the advice from Oklahoma City Thunder general manager Sam Presti. What can you tell mm-hmm. us about their relationship and how much he impacted this move?
2: Yeah, you know, I don't know much about their relationship specifically, but I do know Andrew Berry is a GM who we see him reach out to this sort of think tank time and time again and reach out for advice outside of the building. I mean, the best example I can think of is Tom Telesco, who was in the building for draft weekend, kind of was around some of last season as well. So their relationship goes back to Tom Telesco's kind of the guy who found Andrew Berry when they were both in Indianapolis with the Colts. So I don't exactly know all the nature of Andrew Berry and Sam Presti's relationship from that Albert Breer report, but I'm not surprised. And I think the Browns in a lot of ways think like an NBA team. And even going back to when Kevin Stefanski was here, his dad, Ed Stefanski, obviously a long time NBA exec. I think there's all these sorts of crossovers happening between the Browns and the NBA. And I do think from that Albert Breer story, like the Shai Gilgeous-Alexander trade is kind of like the perfect sort of comp for a deal like this, right? It just sort of makes sense on why that's a guy I think Andrew Berry would be willing to go to, because he's not afraid, I think, to seek out opinions from smart people whom he trusts. So I assume they have that sort of relationship.
1: Talking to Ashley Bastock here on Westwood One Sports. Cleveland.com reporter covers the Browns. All right, what about the quarterback situation? I know people are keeping an eye on that all offseason. And Deshaun Watson, Shedeur Sanders, of course, Dylan Gabriel there as well. Mm-hmm. At this point in time, is it clear at all who has the inside track if I were to ask you who's starting week one of the season?
2: You know, I think this is the perfect time to ask this question, because this week I felt like there was a very tangible shift in this quarterback competition. And I mean, to give folks some background, we've been out there for three OTA practices, and then the Browns, since they had a new head coach, were able to have a voluntary mini camp before the draft, the week of the draft. So we were out there the Tuesday of the draft. Those are the only four practices we've watched with veterans so far. And in the first three, it just seemed like Deshaun Watson to me was sort of resoundingly ahead at that point. Like, he was getting more first team reps. He was doing the crucial sort of 2-minute drill at the end, and he was like the only guy going and ending practice. But this past Wednesday, when we were out there for OT number 8, Shedeur Sanders was the one getting more of the first team reps. And it just sounds like you're hearing rumblings about him coming up that learning curve, and Todd Monken being really impressed with what Shedeur Sanders has done so far in this spring period, to the point that I thought Todd Monken, at least, even if he didn't announce it, I thought Todd Monken was going to know by the end of next week who he wanted to be his starting quarterback heading into training camp. And now I have totally changed my opinion on that. I think not only are we not going to get an announcement, I think Todd Munkin's not going to know. And I think from everything I'm hearing that this quarterback battle is actually going to go into training camp. So it marked a significant, significant shift in the messaging. And just with what we were seeing in these practices with Shedeur Sanders just getting more opportunities out there this week.
3: One more question about Andrew Berry and kind of basically how what he talked about going back to the trade with Myles Garrett is, you know, he was asked, like, why didn't you basically, you know, shop Myles Garrett around, try and up the price? And he said, it's not about that. Can you kind of give us the temperature in the room there in Cleveland? Like, were Browns fans kind of frustrated hearing that? You know, kind of give us the gauge of where fans are with that, because it seems to me like, you know, that would just be doing your due diligence, right, of driving up the price, or does he have a point there?
2: I would call it maybe mild frustration among the fan base. I'll start there, and that kind of goes back to our earlier discussion of why didn't you try to shop him to get more first-round picks. I do think, though, knowing Browns fans and all the things they've had to be frustrated about over recent years, I would categorize it as more mild there. And, I mean, I'm not going to lie. That was sort of my initial reaction when he said that. I'm like, well, why wouldn't you shop him? Like, that is the business part of the NFL. But as I had more time to sit with it, talk to people, really think about it, I do believe what I said earlier, this was sort of a one-of-one deal, that there was no one else out there that was going to be able to offer the Browns this sort of similar package in return, so there was no point to sort of shop him at that point. Like, I mean, I think, like, the only other team that would get really mentioned consistently in rumors was the Eagles. I mean, that's obviously a franchise that the Browns have done business with a lot. There's a lot of crossover. Andrew Berry's twin brother, Adam, is in the front office over there. Andrew Berry worked there, very close with Howie Roseman, the GM over there. So there was all these rumors about it, but from what my colleague Mary Kay Cabot reported, it just sounds like the Browns didn't have much interest in, like, Jalen Carter, for example, and I don't think the Eagles would have been willing to part with him. So, to me, that is where the no shopping sort of makes sense. Like, they wanted to keep this deal hush-hush, too, and I do think the Rams were the only team that could offer a package that the Browns would have wanted in return.
1: Before we let you go, I'm sure you've seen a lot of the AI videos out there. What's going to happen with the number for Jared Verse and Dylan Gabriel? Are we just waiting to see how things go with him or what?
2: Yeah, I mean, I think it sounds like it's going to be Jared Verse's number, and the Browns might just need approval from the NFL on giving Dylan Gabriel a non-traditional quarterback number. I think that's the NFL Network report that came out yesterday, and I do think that's how it's going to go. And I think if you're Jared Verse, you're a guy who your very popular nickname is dependent on your number. I think the Browns got to do that and keep V8 a thing for him, right?
3: Yeah, for sure.
1: Yeah. Ashley, appreciate the insight. Enjoy, I guess, the couple weeks before the real craziness starts for you in training camp.
2: Yeah, I'll try. All right. Thanks, guys.
1: Absolutely.
3: Thanks, Ashley.
1: Ashley Mastock joining us here on Westwood One Sports, giving us some insight on the Cleveland Browns. Big trade this week with Myles Garrett getting sent out to the Rams. Jared Verse, now a member of the Browns. And yeah, sorry, Dylan Gabriel, that number was, the minute they made that trade, you were losing your number, man. You know, and yeah, and Jared Verse not going to have to pay for it. That's a real win.
3: V8, a way better nickname than G8, right?
1: I agree with that. Yeah, I would agree with that. It also helps if you can play at a high level, you know, at the same time to have a nickname. You know, it helps if you're actually effective.
3: Also, you're telling me that the video I saw of Jared Verse walking into the locker room and just completely undressing Dylan Gabriel and ripping that jersey off him, that was AI? That wasn't a real video?
1: That would be something that maybe the UFL would do, but not in the NFL. Yeah, that's
3: no. Come on, no. Yeah. The UFL would do that in real life. They would go in, the players would walk in and steal. Do you remember when the XFL first started, literally they didn't do coin flips. They just had two guys running at each other trying at a mad dash for the football.
4: Well, that's because that's because the X stood for extreme. So that's why they did that. Yeah.
3: You get it. You get it. The very first guy that did that on the very first game televised on the XFL back in the Vince McMahon days of the XFL broke his collarbone and was out for the very first coin flip of the very first game. Just phenomenal lore in the XFL.
4: All right, up next, let's get to some of the sounds of the week, including what Dan Campbell had to say about Myles Garrett heading to the NFC.
5: The Hurricanes tied up the Stanley Cup Finals at one game apiece. Now headed to Vegas, Carolina tries their luck on the road. Game 3 is tonight. Westwood One Sports.
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23: A better life with Dr. Sanjay Gupta.
24: Slowly but surely, AI is seeping its way into every corner of our lives. One area perhaps I didn't expect is diet advice. A new study out of Turkey found that chatbots are recommending to teen boys and girls that they restrict their daily calories to dangerously low levels and eat a balance of nutrients that are kind of out of whack. Remember, teenagers are growing, one pediatrician told us. If they aren't getting enough nutrition, it can really stunt their growth on a number of levels. And in extreme cases, it can lead to significant health consequences. Large language models, LLMs, they are designed to agree with you. So if you're looking to lose weight, they're going to push you pretty hard in that direction. They also sometimes don't know how to tell the difference between good information and bad information. And you know who does? Your doctor. I'm Dr. Sanjay Gupta, helping you live a better life.
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1: Don't forget our friends over at BetMGM. You get an early payout for a two-goal lead. Place a pregame straight match result bet on any World's Game match starting next week. And if your team takes a two-goal lead at any point in the match, your bet pays out as a win. The winnings are yours regardless of the outcome of the game, only at BetMGM. Coming up in 15 minutes or so, really excited. We'll head out to the hotline and welcome in someone that we had way back in maybe our first month or so of the show, Austin. Paul Pabst from the Dan Patrick Show. And we had him on. And at that time, there was a lot of rumblings about the future of the Chicago Bears Stadium. And this week, we got a huge update on what appears to be the path, maybe, for the Bears to be playing football in Indiana down the road. So we'll check in with Paul, get his thoughts on how real that is. And ultimately what I think is that the Bears, kind of like what happened with the Chiefs deep down, like they can act like they've been wanting to try to stay in Chicago. I think they actually want to go to Indiana and want to go across the state line. It's kind of what happened here with the Chiefs. So we'll get into that with Paul coming up in 15 minutes or so. But let's get to the sounds of the week, and we'll stick with our conversation around Myles Garrett as Dan Campbell, head coach of the Lions, was asked about Myles Garrett headed over to the NFC.
2: Your first reaction to that?
3: Yeah, I mean, good for them. You know, I mean, they've won it now, right? I mean, so, yeah, I honestly had none. I mean, he's a hell of a player versus hell of a player, you know, and they're two totally different players. But, you know, that was what they felt like they needed to do, and good for them, man.
1: I love the answer though, because he's like, oh, they've won it now, right? Like it's over.
4: Yeah. Right.
1: And look, they have a hell of a roster, and it's going to be very difficult to get past them. But as we know, the big splash trade does not guarantee anything. The Lions have their own things they need to get sorted out, right? Like their offensive line has to be better. They need to defensively be a lot better. Dan Campbell, when they lost Ben Johnson, he had to take over play calling in the middle of last season. Like they've got their own stuff they got to get sorted out, and whether or not they can bounce back in a very, very difficult division. But yeah, if I'm a team in the NFC, I'm not happy to see Myles Garrett now on our biggest contender.
4: Yeah, there was a lot in that like short little snippet of a quote that we got there, because it just the demeanor and the overall just vibe of that answer, it just felt deflated. And I couldn't tell why. Like, I couldn't tell if he was annoyed that he was being asked this question, you know, given the answer that he gave of, yeah, well, I guess they won it now. There's, you know, nothing left to play for, essentially. If, you know, that kind of made me think that way. But then also I was thinking like, oh man, is this a guy thinking that, wow, the NFC is going to be just that much harder, knowing that you're going to have to go probably through LA to win the NFC. But then also, I think a lot of times coaches especially look internally and they see other teams like the Rams go out and make a move like they did when they're already, I mean, that roster without Myles Garrett was already primed to make it to a Super Bowl. And then they go and add Myles Garrett to it. You know, I think a lot of coaches in the NFL look internally and they're like, why can we not have a GM that works that is that proactive? That is like the job's never finished, no matter how many guys you have on your team, right? You want to just stack the deck in your favor. I wonder if part of the demeanor that we heard from Dan Campbell there is that, where he's just like, come on, like, give me some sort of help here. Like, give me some sort of, you know, help me bolster my roster. Why don't we be the Rams that the Rams are becoming? So I always wonder that, and that's not just a Dan Campbell thing. That's an every coach thing. I do wonder how many coaches just get internally frustrated with their own system set in place.
1: Elsewhere for the sounds of the week, we pivot to the Tampa Bay Buccaneers, who have Baker Mayfield entering the final year of his contract. He wants an extension. Here's where things stand between him and the Bucs.
5: Yeah, I think first and foremost, regardless, we've built roots here in Tampa. We love the community. We love being here. They've embraced us, and we enjoy being here. Obviously, going to race kids here, but contract stuff, it's happening, starting, the talks and whatnot, but Not anywhere close to what, you know, we were thinking. So would love to be here long term. And as of right now, that's not exactly the case. But I'm under contract for 2026. And the guys in that locker room, the staff know that I'm still going to be me. I'm still going to do everything I can to help this team win a Super Bowl. And that's, to me, that's the priority. Everything else to take care of itself. Obviously, yes, I would love to have a long term deal done, but they know my deadline is as soon as training camp starts. We're not doing any contract stuff. It's all ball. So it's not up to me when that gets done by. But so hopefully before that. If not, we're still gonna have a good year.
1: So that was Baker Mayfield smartly trying to set a bit of a deadline to get this thing done. Deadline spur action. He's 31 years old. He'll be a free agent when he's, you know, entering his 32-year-old season. Someone out there will give him a very nice deal if the Bucs won't. I think it's a little bit of danger here for Tampa if you don't get a deal done. He becomes a free agent. Is Todd Bowles still the head coach in 2027? Could he just walk? So my guess is, Austin, that they get something done here, and this is just kind of the way things go with deadlines. Where are you at on it?
4: Yeah, it's still pretty early, and I think that the Bucs should get a deal done because I like Baker. I like Baker in Tampa especially. I think it works there, and when you got something that works, yeah, lean into it. So I think something will get done before training camp.
1: His cap hit this year is only $39 million. I say only because for quarterbacks now, that's actually not that big of a number.
4: Yeah, that's a steal.
1: For a quarterback. Look, I mean, he's played at a high enough level. I know next year, the draft class, we all think there's going to be, you know, four quarterbacks taken in the first round or first 15 picks maybe. And so maybe that changes dynamics. But as long as he has a healthy season and keeps pacing where he's been, which is a guy that throws for like 4,000 yards, and he's been in the playoffs, not last year, but had been the prior couple of years, like, I think someone else will give him a 3-plus-year deal and get him into the market where he's a top-10 paid quarterback in football again.
4: Yeah, no, and I mean, and that's the thing. Like, I think Baker Mayfield is worth the money because he can contribute. It's just a matter of him staying on the field and staying healthy.
1: He's Austin Huff. I'm Alex Gold. It's BetMGM Game Day. Up next, let's head out to the phones. Welcome in Paul Papps. Actually, I think he'll join us on video. We'll talk to him about Chicago, the Bears, what's going to happen with their stadium. Could they be headed to Indiana? And Caleb Williams on the cover of Madden.
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8: A better life with Dr. Sanjay Gupta.
9: Heart disease is still the leading cause of death here in the United States and around the world. But what if there was something you could do earlier in life to reduce the odds of becoming a statistic? Well, here in the United States, tens of millions of adults already take a statin to lower their cholesterol. But new guidance put out by the American College of Cardiology and the American Heart Association now emphasize that treating high cholesterol sooner could significantly reduce a person's lifetime risk of heart attack or stroke. How early are we talking? In your 30s, believe it or not. Of course, you need to talk to your doctor about whether statins are right for you, but you should know that the evidence is really starting to stack up that shows the earlier you get a jump on reducing lifelong exposure to plaque-causing lipids and lipoproteins, the better the odds are going to be for you. Make sure you get your cholesterol checked. That's the first step. I'm Dr. Sanjay Gupta, helping you live a better life.
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12: Hope you're having a great Saturday. Alex Gold, Austin Huff with you. 1 o'clock out east. Got a couple more hours with us as we're getting ready for some baseball to start today. We were kind of just saying it's a quiet Saturday compared to what we've had to this point. We know tonight, though, we do get more Stanley Cup playoff, more Stanley Cup final action as well. And you want to talk about drama. I know we've all been locked in today on what happened in Game 2 of the NBA Finals. But my goodness, what a series it's already been. With Vegas and Carolina in hockey with a couple overtime games, it has been top-notch and sensational. I should have added something new to the list, quite honestly, Austin, which was, and this is only something people in the Midwest can relate to if you're watching or listening, and that is we had severe weather in the area on, what would that have been, Thursday night, I guess it was. And so up until the third period, the local TV station, or one of the local TV stations that the game was on, the ABC affiliate for the hockey game, they did not even go split screen. So you had to either go like go on the ESPN
13: log
12: in and do that. Oh. It was not until the third period of the Hurricane Golden Knights game that the meteorologists and the weather station, they decided to actually go split screen. So people were very upset. Not that we're a big hockey town here or anything, but
13: right.
12: People in the Midwest can relate to it. But that's how I watched the majority of the hockey game until I switched over to the ESPN app. And then the tornado warning finally went away right as overtime was beginning. So I got full screen without having to be on the ESPN app by the time it came out.
13: Yeah. If there's severe weather on during a major sporting event, like, look, I'll take the route of Dolph Lundgren and Bridge quote and just say, if I die.

0: die, I die. All right. Just give me the sports. You know, give me a ticker at the bottom of the screen at best. Don't take away the entire screen for your severe weather.
1: Austin, they were on for 5 hours nonstop with weather covers. And it was, this is crazy. Now that we can move on. This was a tornado warning about, I don't know, an hour and a half north of Kansas City, if anybody, in St. Joseph, Missouri. We don't cover news in St. Joe, but apparently for weather, we have to. I don't understand how that actually was a thing. Anyway, so I should have added that to the list earlier. But let's go out and welcome in someone that we've had on the show all the way back, I don't know, maybe January or February. So actually right before or right after the Bears' big playoff win, I think, if I'm not mistaken, against the Green Bay Packers. Paul Papps joining us, member of the Dan Patrick Show, of course, co-host of the Tailgate on the Score in Chicago. And we also asked you, Paul, back then, your thoughts at the time of where things were trending for the Bears' future home. And I'm in Kansas City, and this feels very similar where – at the end of the day, it felt like the Chiefs always wanted to go to the Kansas side of the state line, and they did, and they got themselves a new stadium. Now the news this week that the Bears board of directors are voting to kind of proceed, it sounds like, with Hammond, Indiana. Do you agree that at the end of the day, like, we're going to find out the Bears all along just want to actually go to Indiana?
2: No, I don't think they want to go to Indiana. I think Indiana is the best leverage, and there may be a day where they have to. And because I think they know the blowback, they've already heard the blowback that will come if they move across to another state, even though it's so close. I grew up on the South Side. Where I grew up, Hammond, Indiana, it's like 10 minutes away. So it's very convenient for like half the people in the state. I think this is like a 5-year process. I think 5 years ago, they looked at the city and said, can we do something at the Michael Reese? Can we do something in Bronzeville? Can we do something around Soldier Field? Didn't seem possible. Then they get Arlington Heights. They buy it. They get it. It's all set to go. And then they needed leverage. They needed another buyer. It's like when you put a house up on the market. If you have one buyer, that doesn't do anything for you. If you have two aggressive buyers, now you got something. I think this comes down to one thing. Kevin Warren was hired to get the 50-year deal for the Bears franchise. And if he does it, he doesn't care how many press conferences he has to skip or make or have or statements. I think he's going to go to the last minute and get the most out of Arlington Heights in Illinois. And when he does so, that deal will be so good for the Bears, he'll get another job doing exactly that for another franchise.
0: Yeah, that's the way it kind of feels here locally. Obviously, I live and work in Chicago, and it feels like even though the board of directors and everyone's, you know, up in arms about the you know, this move officially happening, it does still feel like until literally they kick off the football in Hammond, Indiana on right. game day of whenever that new stadium is built, that this isn't a done deal, because it's just been, it's been a ping pong match just back and forth nonstop. And I feel like, yeah, like to your point, they've been using Hammond as leverage. To me, it's Hammond is the girl in the Freddie Prinze Jr. movie. She's all that, right? Like, you know, she's got glasses.
2: Yeah. Rachel A. Cook.
0: She's, yeah, right. Yes, exactly. Like, she's got glasses yeah. on. Like, we're not going to go there. Like, they're still waiting for the hot prom girl to, you know, open up, because they own the land. They own the land in Arlington Heights. And that's what I think a lot of people are forgetting. Like, they're going to have to go right. through a process of a sale if they go to Hammond. Like, if you own lands, like, don't you want to make that land yours? Like, ultimately, right? Like, that's the thing I'm still hung up on.
2: Yeah, for me, this comes down to, I'll talk to you as a Bear fan and a Chicagoan. All I really care about is that they're leaving the downtown. We talked about this, I remember 6 months ago, the exact conversation with you guys. I said, right. they've got the best downtown in all of sports, this beautiful lake and museums, but it's also constricting. The beauty of Chicago downtown with the park district and the museums and the lake is also constricting. So it's like quite a quandary, I guess would be the word, because you have this beautiful view and beautiful spot, but it's an inconvenient stadium. It's an uncomfortable place to get in and out of. And Arlington Heights, believe me, will be hard to get in and out of. Hammond will be hard to get in and out of. No stadiums are easy to get in and out of. You know, I mean, it's just, it's not right. possible. But I think we're at the point, though, where they've laid so much groundwork with Arlington Heights and Indiana that the topic of Chicago or the Bears staying in Chicago, you know, proper – is not even a thought in people's minds anymore. So they've won that battle.
0: Now, has the idea of hosting Super Bowls and Final Fours, has that basically just run rampant amongst owners in the sport? Because I look at like other teams that have done a similar move where they've moved out of maybe like they've been in the metropolis and they moved out just outside right. of it. And, you know, like most notably, obviously MetLife Stadium in New York, like those, it just doesn't have that great of a feel. It doesn't have that great of an atmosphere on game day. I know fans are always complaining about it and the site and everything. Like, is there an instance where a team has moved out of their metropolitan area and it's actually been a good thing?
2: Boy, that's a tough one. Like Minnesota got a Super Bowl, but they kept their stadium while it's domed. They kept it in the city. The Colts got a Super Bowl, and you know, those cold weather towns don't get it. New York got a Super Bowl. So I think the Bears, you know, 7 years from now, 8 years from now, maybe longer actually, will get a Super Bowl off this. But I've, not to brag, but like I've gone to the Super Bowl a lot for the Dan Patrick Show. Super Bowl week is overrated. It's really overrated in a big city. I've been to San Francisco, New York, LA, and you can't really even tell at some points there's a Super Bowl going on. Chicago could host a Super Bowl and you wouldn't even know it, you know, because it's just not that the tourism, they've already got tourism. You know, 8 days is not worth changing a franchise. That's what I think with the Super Bowl.
1: We're talking to Paul Papps here on Westwood One Sports. I think you kind of alluded to it a little bit, but what would the reaction be from fans if they go to Indiana? Would you get the reaction that we got here, which is, you know, fans will claim, well, I'm never going to a stadium in the state of Kansas now that they're not in Missouri with the Chiefs. Will there be Bears fans that'll say, I'm not going to a Bears game. They're not in Chicago anymore.
2: Yeah, there will be. They'll say it, but those Bears fans probably weren't going anyway. The hardcore Bears fans will go to wherever the game is. This is, you know, NFL is such a controlled environment. This isn't like Mets Yankees and you could switch, not that you would, or Cubs Sox and you could switch, not that you would. But there's no other choice. You're not going to become a Packer fan. You're not going to become a Vikings fan. They know, the Bears know at the end of the day, this is such a hardcore Bears town that there's only so much they could offend the hardcore fan. Yeah, I mean, if you're living in Deerfield and you're trying to get to Hammond on a Sunday, you got a long drive ahead of you there and back. And you may go once a year instead of twice a year. That's what I think is going to happen. I think your frequency will be changed a lot.
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2: Oh, it's huge. 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
0: So
2: good luck getting that for me.
0: Earlier this week, though, in that very studio that you have done the show from at times when you were in town, they hosted Mayor Brandon Johnson, the Chicago's mayor, in studio and had him talk about it. And I think the biggest takeaway from that interview was this.
3: Getting in and out of Soldier Field is an absolute nightmare. Let me tell you how bad it is. Bears versus Packers. I'm at the game. We're losing. I decide to leave to beat the traffic. Before I get out of the footprint, the Bears had come back to win. The ingress, egress part, that's what we have to fix. And the other locations, they don't even have the basic fundamentals to do things like the sewage, the weight of that many people coming through there, not to mention ingress, egress. They have not even solved what we have already had as established, the ability to actually host large scale events. The only thing that we need for our infrastructure is ingress, egress. We need that regardless, right? The museum campus as a whole benefits from it. Look, Chicagoans want to watch the Bears in Chicago. Everybody knows that. There's frustration because we did not get complete cooperation when we came out 2 years ago. So here's what I'm committed to doing. Working with Bears fans, working with the governor, working with the state general assembly, working with all of our partners, as I've said before, to come up with a viable pathway to ensure that a publicly owned stadium in which our inevitable Super Bowl champions can actually play in. And that's on the lakefront. Go Bears. Bear down.
0: Okay, blah, blah, blah, blah, blah. Blah, blah, blah, blah, blah. I think the biggest takeaway from that was Mayor Brandon Johnson admitting that he left the Packers-Bears game early. Now, look, Soldier Field is right up there with Dodger Stadium, Chavez Ravine, where it's like insanely difficult to get out of. We all understand that. But as it comes with the territory of going to a Bears game, right? Like, so Paul Papps, now that we are coming clean about things like this, like Brandon Johnson just did, Paul Papps, I do have to ask you, have you, as the producer for the Dan Patrick Show, have you ever left a sporting event early?
2: Not one I cared about. I once went to a Jets Monday night game. I don't care about the Jets. I got free tickets, and I left early. But there are so many layers to that cut you played. I listened to the score, and I listened to that. Most people stopped listening to that cut, that speech, that ramble, right after he said he left the Packers-Bears gigantic, enormous, legendary game. As soon as he said that, it's like, cut. Now, I'm going to go to the back half for a second. He has this whole plan to keep the Bears in Chicago. This is like the governor calling to give someone a pardon 5 minutes after they're executed. It's too late, man. You should have done this 7 years ago. It's way too late. Right. So, but here's the other thing that really bothers me. Like, you work in radio. I work in radio. We're public speakers. We're generally aware of what people will think of what we say, or we should be aware. If you're a politician, being aware of the public reaction to what you say is really all you do for a living, half of it. And for him not to know that he'd catch flack for saying he left that Bears-Packers game early is nuts. Danny Parkins went off on him. You have to be aware. Yeah, it's a must-lie situation. I would have said I stayed afterwards and hung at Waldron Lot until 2 a.m. That's what I would have said. It's unbelievable that he had the lack of wherewithal to not know by saying that. It ruins the rest of the conversation.
1: Yeah, politicians so lie all the time, but you could have lied about that. You've lied about way worse things, honestly. Like, come on.
2: Yeah,
1: that,
2: right.
1: That's
2: yes.
1: Zero sense.
0: That it's a disclosure, to peel back the curtain a little bit, that happened, obviously, like, do my show at the country station on the floor right above that. So that was literally happening right underneath us. And I heard that his PR team that was in the hallway kind of watching the interview as it was going on just went facepalm, just head to hands. It was just like, why did you admit that? Why?
2: Yeah, guys, it's like an episode of Veep. It's something like Julie Louis-Dreyfus would do, and the whole crew would be like, don't do that. Another thing I do want to talk about is the overselling of how awful Soldier Field is a little too much at this point. I go to one game a year. I don't live in Chicago full time anymore. I'm back a lot. And we went a couple years ago to a game against the Rams. It was 70 degrees. We didn't park too close, but we got a spot like about 8 blocks away. We had a nice 15-minute walk along the lake and then went in to see the Bears, kicked the hell out of the Rams. And we walked out. We went through the park a little bit more. I could use a 15-minute walk in and out. Believe me, I'm not in the best shape in the world. Let's all walk a little bit. You know, as opposed to being sit in a car on Lakeshore Drive and parked in traffic, you know, I know Soldier Field's not perfect, but the setting is perfect. And I know it's not going to – I think there's like 5% chance that they stay there. But the one thing about them going to Indiana, that process is going to take a long time. I can see the Bears still playing in Soldier Field 4 seasons from now.
1: Wow. Yeah, these stadium deals do not come together all that quickly. I think we've all seen that happen, and you guys were talking about the Super Bowl sites going forward. I mean, there's a bunch of new stadiums in the pipeline here. It's going to be fascinating to see. Does everybody get the Super Bowl they all claim they're about to get? We'll see who gets left out of that rotation as well, moving forward as well. Paul, great to have you on the show. Thinking of views and everything. And next time I want you back with the boats in the background. That was nice. I enjoyed the view a lot better, you know?
0: Yeah.
2: Right. I remember that. I remember that last time I was at my brother-in-law's yacht club, and I didn't have that setting this time. I'm embarrassed, and I apologize.
0: It's all right. It's all right. Look, well, it's the off season right now. We'll get you back when the Bears start playing football, and we hope to catch you at a Rhode Island yacht club.
2: Anytime, fellas.
1: There you go. Paul Papps joining us here on Westwood One Sports, of course, of the Dan Patrick Show. Great to get his perspective on Chicago. I mean, that was a huge deal this week. You know, Austin, when we talk about these stadiums deal, they're very complicated. And when you think you know for sure where one's headed, it switches up. I keep using my example just here because it's what we were talking about for, you know, 4 years really here in Kansas City with both the Royals and the Chiefs trying to get new stadiums. The Chiefs are moving across the state line, you know, 20 minutes or so, similar to what might happen with the Chicago Bears. And so I think there's a lot of similarities. And ultimately, the Chiefs' best deal was going to Kansas, where they got the largest public subsidy in sports history for a public stadium, for a stadium, I should say, you know, and I don't know what the financial details are going to be for the Bears if they go to Indiana, but it's probably going to be wherever they get the best deal, plain and simple.
0: Yeah, no, I just think it's wild that the Madden curse has already struck Chicago. Like, it's just crazy how quickly that thing works these days.
1: Yeah, the Madden cover. I actually like the cover, Caleb Williams. How about Caleb Williams already getting on the cover? Like, I actually have been a fairly strong Caleb Williams supporter. People talked a lot of crap on him prior to last season and still find ways to try to knock the kid and everything. I was surprised he's already on the cover, though. I was trying to go back. I mean, a lot of times you get on the cover now, you've already been a Super Bowl or something. I guess they're trying to be proactive with it or whatever. But, yeah, good for Caleb Williams being on the cover.
0: He's very marketable. To his credit, he's very marketable. Very and obviously, I think the plays that he made late in games last year, especially in the playoffs alone, like, you know, just the, you know, just what all he did from his Iceman nickname to the, and then the Michael Jordan jump throw, the Air Jordan recreation on the cover. Yeah. I mean, I think it was just too perfect. And the Chicago Bears' first Madden cover ever. And it's a quarterback. That's the one franchise in sports or in the NFL that hasn't had a 4,000-yard passer. And they get not just a player on the Madden cover, but a quarterback. It is wild.
1: Real quick, you asked Paul about leaving a stadium early for the mayor there in Chicago. And you asked him, has he ever left? Are you trying to tell me you've never left a single sporting event early? Because I'm calling BS on that. I mean, I just did that 2 weeks ago. The Royals were playing the Yankees. I left in the eighth inning. The Royals were down 15-2 or something. I had no business. I didn't even for that.
0: I would stay. I've left one game early when I wasn't with, now granted, when I'm with my father-in-law, and if he buys the tickets, I'm forced to go whenever he wants to go. And he is a known game leaver. He left a World Series game early one time. Is always leaving
1: this
0: early.
1: That's crazy. This was just a regular season baseball game. Full disclosure, I did not pay for the tickets. They were nice seats. I was with friends. We were all ticked off because the Royals were getting their ass kicked.
0: The one game I did leave early was actually in Kansas City, Arrowhead Stadium. I left the Big 12 championship game early. It was Oklahoma and Mizzou. And Mizzou was getting their doors kicked in. And the only reason I left early, it was a freezing cold game in early December there in Kansas City. And the only reason I left early was because I had just started dating a girl. And she was very cold. And just the two of us went together. And she was like, man, she kept hitting the whole game. Man, it really is cold. Oh, it really is cold. And I'm like, yeah, it is cold, but we're not leaving. And then she's like,
1: how long were you guys in a relationship for after that?
0: Just after January. So about a month longer.
1: Oh, you left early and it was about to end anyway. Oh my
0: God. Yeah, I left a relationship early. That's what I did.
1: Yeah. Oh my goodness. All right, up next, let's talk about another trade that did happen this week. We focused in on Myles Garrett, but AJ Brown, the long-awaited arrival in New England, finally happened. He said he's in heaven now with Mike Vrabel. Why is that the case? What does it mean for the Patriots? And could Mike Vrabel actually make this work? We'll get to that next here on Westwood One Sports.
4: University of Texas has won the Women's College World Series, sweeping Texas Tech in the championship series. It's the Longhorns' second title in program history, having now won back-to-back years. Westwood One Sports.
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1: 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You guys can watch the show on YouTube and Twitch. Just search BetMGM tonight. We actually have a poll question up right now. We were just talking last segment about leaving sporting events early, and we got a poll question up. The options are, yeah, I want to beat traffic, or no way, I'm watching the full game. Let us know. I would be surprised to hear deep down, if someone was being honest, if you're someone that goes to quite a few sporting events in your life, that you've never left early at some point. I know we all want to try to act like we never have, and I think there's a difference between, you know, regular season type of game and a playoff game. To me, you don't leave early for playoff games. You don't leave early for World Series, etc. But there's a difference when it's just a random game and if it's really gotten out of hand. That's all.
2: There was a random game, regular season game at though, like, because I was at the Music City Miracle as a seventh grader. And that day was the day I vowed to never leave a sporting event early. The only one I did, obviously, as I mentioned, was with the girlfriend that I was with, that I was not with much longer after that. Last year I was at Bulls Lakers, random regular season game. Obviously, if the Bulls are playing in it, you know there's nothing on the line. And the Bulls were down 5 with like 12 seconds to go. And, you know, the arena's emptying out, including one of my buddies who I was with. He left early. And what happens? The Bulls pull off this insane, epic comeback. The Lakers even took the lead again within those 12 seconds. And somehow the Bulls came back. Josh Giddey, half court, buzzer beater, nothing but net. Sinks it, and it was one of the greatest endings of it was a regular season game, but it was one of the greatest endings of a basketball game I've ever seen. And that is another example why I will never leave games early, ever. Say, I hope Brandon Johnson, yeah, the mayor of Chicago, is listening.
1: Yeah, let's put it this way. If he ever leaves a sporting event early, he's never telling anybody ever again after the reaction, I'm sure, that has happened from that, right?
2: Yeah, right. You're a politician. Just lie. Just say, oh, I wanted, yeah, my team wanted us to leave early because of the traffic, but I said no. You know, these Bears are going to come back. You know, it makes for a better story.
1: All right, let's talk about A.J. Brown, because for months we've been talking about him, and almost like the worst kept secret now actually happened, which was, would he get traded to the Patriots? And it did. It happened right after June 1st and post June 1, there's cap reasons for that, and the Eagles can divvy up the cap over a couple years. That's why they were waiting. A.J. Brown's a member of the New England Patriots. The Patriots send a first-round pick in 2028 and a fifth-rounder this year. Remember, that was the brief holdup, was whether or not the Eagles were going to be accepting of a 2028 first-round pick instead of a 2027 first-round pick. But they are. And A.J. Brown's having his press conference. This guy, I mean, I don't know what it is about Mike Vrabel and A.J. Brown, but he's talking about how he's now like in heaven and this is the place he wants to be and like feeling like everything is perfect and they're singing Kumbaya together. Is this going to work there in New England? I mean, this was a trade that we all knew made sense for New England. Is it going to work?
2: This is just the first page of the A.J. Brown playbook. A.J. Brown, this is what he does. This is what he did when he first arrived in Philly. If you remember, take it back. He was talking about this is that you can just tell they do things differently here, which, I mean, don't get me wrong. I'm sure they do things quite differently in Philadelphia rather than his first stop in Nashville. But he did also talk about, wax poetically, about Nick Sirianni early on in his tenure in Philadelphia, talking about how, oh, he's a player's coach, and, you know, he doesn't come from that Bill Belichick regime. And he, in a way, kind of took shots at Vrabel when he first arrived in Philadelphia. And it's funny that now, just a few years later, now he is, you know, he's praising Vrabel, and he's like, oh, this is where I want to be. This is the dream. This is heaven. Nobody's been smiling bigger than A.J. Brown the last week that is, he is literally, and he does this. He wins over the fans. He waxes poetical, as he should. I mean, like, I think every player should, but let's not let all of the pomp and circumstance that is coming with AJ Brown's arrival in New England wipe over the fact that in his last two stops, when that honeymoon phase wears off, so does the massive smile on his face. You know, AJ Brown is not, there's a reason AJ Brown has been in three stops, and it's AJ Brown. So I like, it's nice for now, right? Like, they just got married. They're honeymooning in Bermuda right now. But when they get back and when things start to go awry at home, that's when we'll probably hear about AJ Brown trade rumors in 3 years.
1: Yeah, I think production wise, you know, he's going to have a great season. I actually think he'll have closer to what he was 3 years ago, maybe not 1400 yards, but I think he's an 1150 to 1200 yard receiver this year in New England. I know they didn't pass the ball a ton. They got, of course, a pretty decent running back tandem. And I think that's the underrated part of this move. One, it's a move I think the Patriots had to make. You look at that wide receiver room. They pivoted off of Stephon Diggs, who's still out there as a free agent. Now they bring in AJ Brown. It's an upgrade. But also now how teams are going to have to play the Patriots. You talk about, you know, making sure, given his size and trying to not get beat over the top, so the safety maybe can't come down towards the line of scrimmage the way that maybe you would if AJ Brown didn't exist. Well, that should be good news for Travion Henderson. That should be good news for Ramondre Stevenson. So I think it's not just the pass game. This helps their run game as well. And I think, look, the Patriots' schedule is going to be far more difficult. You know, that division, they're plus 150 to win the East right now over at BetMGM, plus 650 to win the AFC, 18-1 to win the Super Bowl. This move, no doubt, makes them a better football team in the short term. I'm with you that I will be fascinated to see in 2 years from now if he's still happy. At that point, he's a couple years older, of course, and if he's not getting the ball as much as he wants or they're not winning as many games, yeah, I'm sure he won't be feeling the same way. But I do think for a year or two, Mike Vrabel can kind of keep him under control, if you will, keep him happy. He's going to be a main focus of that offense.
2: Yeah, and it's, I also am like curious to find out if there any truth comes to light about the exit in Philadelphia with AJ Brown, because there's a lot of murmurs, and I'm not even gonna, you know, bring them to air just because, you know, they're completely they're baseless right now. But I'm curious as to what just went wrong in Philadelphia. Why did it go so poorly so quickly? And earlier this week you heard AJ Brown openly admit that he was the leak in the building in Philadelphia.
1: Yeah,
2: and
1: about
2: did
1: that.
2: It as a way to kind of motivate his teammates. Like, I don't know. I'm very curious as to, you know, what was the reason that marriage fell apart, because the Philadelphia Eagles had a great thing going. They had so many offensive weapons. Howie Roseman built a super team, and the one player from that super team was like, I want out, and which you don't usually see happen with a lot of super teams, right? Like, usually, like, they want to, even if they have problems or issues, they want to stick around to win. And obviously, the winning did not come last year, and I think that just heightened AJ Brown's desire to get out. That paired with whatever it was behind the scenes, and I mean, truth always comes to light, so I think it's a matter of time, but it is interesting. And then, yeah, he instantly makes that Patriots offense better. It does feel like the missing piece the missing piece is that offensive line, but when we're talking about skill
1: right.
2: players only, it does feel like AJ Brown was that missing piece for the Patriots. And, you know, Vrabel's wiping the sweat off of his brow. Finally, we're talking about the Patriots, and has nothing to do with one Miss Diana Russini. Well,
1: yeah, that is true. And there hasn't been any new photos for a bit. Did they finally run out? We out of photos? Nobody's got any more photos to dig up? Because it was like a weekly release.
2: Right. I did see a video of Diana Russini taking a charge in a charity basketball game, like a celebrity basketball game. And that is just like literally just planted feet, guys driving to the lane, and she takes the charge. I think now that's like us scraping the bottom of the barrel of Vrabel Russini content. I think that is us like, okay, Do we have anything? Oh, we got this video of her at a charity basketball game. Okay. All right. Let's post that because that's literally all we got. We're scraping the barnacles off of the bottom of the yacht right now and nothing really is coming up. So I don't think, I think that, you know, to keep on that ship has sailed.
1: Did this trade do anything for you on the Philadelphia side of things? I know it's more about the Patriots, but for Philadelphia, look, we all knew they were going to trade him, and Jalen Hurts' comments a week or so ago, it felt like it was the end of a relationship. Everybody knew it. They were done with each other. You know, that you go and look at the Eagles that still have got Devontae Smith, and they obviously went out and drafted Mekhi Lemon as well. I think they're going to be just fine because, quite honestly, it's more about Jalen Hurts and this new offensive coordinator and whether or not everybody's bought in on that particular scheme. I think the offense can be better than it was, and some of it is because A.J. Brown's not there, ironically enough. But the 2028 first-round pick, if that's as good as you can get, that's as good as you can get. You would rather have been a 2027, but Howie Roseman is one of the best GMs in football. I think this was the trade that he had to make, too.
2: Yeah. Howie Roseman, you know, hat tip, man. You know, kudos. Standing ovation. I am giving it up for Howie Roseman because not only did he fleece the Titans to get A.J. Brown, I don't want to say he fleeced the Patriots, but he played the stock market perfectly, right? He bought A.J. Brown at a very cheap price. Wrote him out for 4 years, which amassed more than 5,000 passing or receiving yards. And in all four of those seasons, the Eagles, they made the playoffs in all four of the seasons and went to the Super Bowl twice, winning one. Yeah, I'd say you got A.J. Brown in his absolute prime. You got the best out of him, and then you moved on. You always want to, what, buy low, sell high? He's selling high on A.J. Brown, and he's like, okay, we got as much juice as we needed to quench our thirst with A.J. Brown. Let's ship him off to New England. Now, that's not to say that there's no more juice left in the tank, that the Patriots won't benefit from A.J. Brown. They certainly will. But I think Howie Roseman got the best years, and then he still set himself up with some picks moving forward. I cannot wax poetically enough about the job that Howie Roseman has done as the GM of the Eagles. He continues to blow my mind with the magic that he pulls.
1: 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All right, up next, we got a key injury in Major League Baseball. The, at the time, favorite to win the AL MVP, out for 4 to 6 weeks at least. Talking about Aaron Judge. What does that do for the Yankees odds over at BetMGM? And we got a new favorite for the AL MVP. That's coming up next here on Westwood One Sports.
3: 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Yo, fans in the Windy City, is this a good thing? The third-year quarterback is on Madden Curse Watch, Westwood One Sports.
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1: 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You can interact on Instagram and on X at Austin Huff, at Alex Gold as well. We haven't talked baseball in a bit, man. I want to talk a little baseball with you. And we got some unfortunate news with the favorite at the time to win the American League MVP, and that is Aaron Judge. He's going to be out at least 4 to 6 weeks. That's when they're saying they're going to reevaluate him. So it could be 2 months, quite honestly, at least, if not longer. It's a stress fracture in his rib on his right side, a big blow for the Yankees. We can talk about them in a second. I think it's interesting, too, for the MVP market. But what do you make of what this does for the Yankees' chances in the American League East? Right now, they're still the favorite to win the AL. So not just their own division, but to win the American League at plus 200 at BetMGM. The Mariners, about 3.5 to 1. The Rays, also in that same division, 7.5 to 1. The Guardians atop the AL Central are 9 to 1. And then you have the Rangers and Blue Jays sitting at 12 to 1. I mean, anytime you remove that kind of bat with that kind of pop in a lineup, that leaves a crater in any team's lineup. Does this change your feeling about the Yankees moving forward?
2: Yeah, and not only does it, it leaves a big hole, because really anytime Aaron Judge leaves anywhere, he's just a big bodied man to begin with. But yes, with the production that he has, it only adds to that. You never want to lose your MVP favorite, right? Like, you never want to lose a bat like that who obviously leads the team in home runs. You never want to have that pulled from your lineup. Now, they do have a young prospect named Spencer Jones. He's a 25-year-old power-hitting outfielder who can play all three outfield positions. So they can do kind of more defensively. You know, I think they were talking about maybe moving Cody Bellinger from left to right with Judge being out, doing a few other things. Giancarlo Stanton's going to be coming back soon. They're going to need him to be Giancarlo Stanton of old and not often injured Giancarlo Stanton. They're going to have to keep him healthy, put him in bubble wrap, do whatever you need to do to keep him on the field and keep him producing, because they're going to need him now more than ever. They've got a guy like Ben Rice, who's been dominating, absolutely raking. I think he's like second in OPS among all hitters. He's been fantastic this year, but he's had the aid of batting around Aaron Judge in his lineup. So with him being gone, he's going to have to, you know, he's going to be seeing a lot more tougher pitches and really everyone's going to have to step up. The good news for the Yankees, though, you're only a half game back in the East against the Rays. And the Rays have kind of been doing baseball weird this year. And when I say weird, I mean as in, like, they've been playing baseball straight out of the 1930s. A lot of small ball, a lot of infield hits from the Rays. Not a lot of power. In fact, if you take away Judge's 17 home runs, the Yankees are still out-homering them 72 to 51. So the Rays and their run differential, despite leading the AL East, is only plus 5. Whereas the Yankees is like plus 93, I want to say. So that tells me, like, I think run differential is a great indicator of who the actual good teams in your division are. So I'm not necessarily worried about the Yankees standing right now. I think they're okay. You're within striking distance of first place. The problem is you're now missing your best player. Everyone's just going to have to step up. So they're not in a terrible situation in standing. It just sucks that they're going to have to do it most of the summer without Aaron Judge.
1: Yeah, and I wonder too, man. Like, I know they're saying they're going to reevaluate in 4 to 6 weeks. I think there's, I'm a little concerned that it's much longer. Like, I know they're not going to rule him out for the season. Well, right now, there's no reason to, but I'm a little worried that it's going to be much, much longer than that. The good news is you kind of were laying out some of the teams. You talked about the Rays in their own division. The American League at this point is not good. It's just not. You go look at a lot of these teams right now, everybody feels like they're still in it, and it's not a good American League. Maybe the records will balance out for a while. The National League, you just look at some of the win totals, were way, way better. The American League, some of that will balance back out. But I still think the Yankees are well positioned. As long as, you know, if we're talking bigger picture, you know, 2-1 to win the American League. Of course, Aaron Judge to me has to be back for them to do that, as in get to a World Series. And I don't have any interest in betting them at 2-1 right now. Not a ton of value to take my money for 4 months or so, number one. And also, I don't know if Judge is coming back. So I can't get on board there from a betting perspective at BetMGM. I think you're right with the Rays at 7.5-1 are really interesting from the American League. And then still, I'm not completely out on the Mariners at +3.5 or +350, 3.5-1 in the AL. What I actually think is more interesting is what this does for the MVP market, because the MVP market now is fairly wide open. So Bobby Wood Jr. is now the favorite to win American League MVP because of it. Yordan Alvarez, who's got the most home runs in the AL, I believe he's got the second most in all of baseball, is right there at +155. Ben Rice, 4-1. Nick Kurtz, 9.5-1. I think there's a real chance here for this to get even tighter. You know, like I'm in Kansas City, but Bobby Wood Jr., the problem for him is they're 13 games under 500, Austin. And yes, MVPs have won on teams that don't make the playoffs that are under 500 before, but that's going to be a huge knock against them. Unfortunately, I think it's kind of crazy because I think Yordan Alvarez, while the power is sensational, he's a DH. Bobby Wood Jr. does everything on a baseball diamond. And I think he should be the favorite right now, but I'm worried that if the team continues to be well below 500, they're having an atrocious season, that'll be used against him, even if he's going to continue to put together another gold glove type of winning season. And from a metric standpoint, he's got better metrics than just about everybody.
2: Yeah. And I believe this will be the first year since 2020 that the American League will have an MVP not named Aaron Judge or Shohei Ohtani. I believe, correct me if I'm wrong, but Shohei won one of those with the Angels as a DH, I'm pretty sure. You're right. Like, it's, if you're, you do have to be, like, Bobby Witt Jr. is facing an uphill battle because voters will look at that. It's a shame that they do, because it should just be the most valuable player. It's not the most valuable player on the best team. It's just the player. If you took Bobby Witt Jr., if you took Bobby Witt Jr. off the Royals, there's a good chance that they're 20 games under 500. Like, it is. So I think that this does really shake up the AL race. It does kind of open it wide up. Ben Rice, this is a great opportunity for you. You were just talking about him, how he's going to have to step up in Aaron Judge's presence. But this is a great chance for him to gain some ground in that AL MVP race. One more thing on Aaron Judge. The good news is with that injury, a lot of people were worried that it was he had thoracic outlet syndrome, which, I'm not going to lie, hand raised. I learned about this.
1: Oh,
2: this
1: thoracic
2: week,
1: outlet
2: but that
1: syndrome.
2: Is,
1: yeah.
2: Yeah. Or thoracic. Sorry. He does not, becoming clear that he does not have that, but that is the same injury that guys like Matt Harvey, Steven Strasburg had. And when they came back, they just had like no control. And like that has essentially ended some guys' careers. Fortunately, it doesn't look like Aaron Judge has that, which is a good thing. Because that would probably just mean more time missed and he may not be the same when he comes back. But I will, if you're a non-pitcher with that, you do have the benefit of just hitting, and Aaron Judge's best part of his game is his bat. So it's going to be a summer without Aaron Judge in New York, and it's just a matter of can they keep that. It's not necessarily even keeping pace with the games behind in the division. It's the run differential that they have got.
1: Coming up next here, let's get back into the NFL. A.J. Brown, a member of the Patriots. What's the reaction there now that it has actually happened? Nick Cattle's going to join us, host of the Locked On Patriots podcast. We'll ask him about the Patriots' chances when it comes to some of the betting markets next.
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8: 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Just search BetMGM tonight. We've got a poll question up there. We also have the chat opened up. Our producers keep an eye on that. We appreciate the interaction. We'll get back to the NBA in just a little bit as well. We got a game 3 on Monday night, but again, the big shocker right now, the Knicks up 2 games to none on top of the San Antonio Spurs. The MVP race kind of interesting right now for the finals MVP, as Karl-Anthony Towns suddenly has the second best odds to win MVP. So we'll get back into that in just a bit. But the big trade of the week we thought was just going to be A.J. Brown like a week ago. Austin, we were saying, oh, is A.J. Brown going to get traded on June 1st? Well, it kind of, I don't want to say got lost in the shuffle, but it certainly wasn't the headliner with Myles Garrett getting traded. But I do want to dive deeper into A.J. Brown. We welcome in Nick Cattles, Locked On Patriots podcast host at Nick C Radio on X, co-host of the Greg Bedard Patriots podcast. Nick, we had you on, I think, right before the Super Bowl there in February. Fast forward to now, the A.J. Brown trade has finally happened. Is there a sense of relief that it actually went through? And do the Patriots feel like this is a player that can, you know, get them over the hump even more than what they were able to already do last year?
9: Yeah, fellas, thanks for having me on again. There's relief that we don't have to talk about the possible A.J. Brown trade any longer. It is done. It happened. Thank God we can move on with our lives and talk about actual football. Yeah, I mean, I think they believe, the Patriots believe, and I would imagine a lot of Patriots fans, and I believe that A.J. Brown is a significant help to the wide receiver room. He's a massive upgrade over Kayshon Boutte, which is really the primary position he's going to play. I do think the Patriots will move him around more than Philly did last year, but he's an upgrade, and he's a legitimate number one receiver. He's not the same guy he was going back to 2022, 2023. That much is obvious, but he's going to help your young franchise quarterback. And he does a lot of things, fellas. He does a lot of things that, you know, Drake May needs. And you look at slant routes and post routes and go routes. Those are the best routes that A.J. Brown usually runs. And those are the routes where Drake May struggled. But when you look at the numbers, it wasn't really because of May. It was because of the receivers running those routes last year. Patriots also had a big issue against man coverage and press man coverage. And even though A.J. Brown is not the same guy he was, he is still an upgrade in a number of those categories as well.
10: Now, I don't think there's anyone in America that doesn't say A.J. Brown really makes the Patriots

0: it's better. But if Drake May can't stay upright, then he's not going to be able to get the ball to A.J. Brown. That obviously the big issue for the Patriots, especially the glaring issue in the Super Bowl itself, was the offensive line. Has that been patched up? Because, I mean, dating back to Vrabel's time in Tennessee, his last 2 or 3 years on the job there, the offensive line was a consistent issue for him. Do you feel, going into, I guess, you know, into August, heading into the season, that that offensive line will be bolstered?
1: I think it's better on paper than it was last year, but we always say on paper, right? I mean, Will Campbell, before the MCL injury, before that injury, he was at least average, if not slightly above average, in pass protection as a left tackle. And I do think that that injury he had was significant enough that it impacted him. He's also, you know, he was 21 years old, fellas, last year. So he's a young rookie trying to figure it out. So I do think Will Campbell can be an average to, you know, slightly above average left tackle in the NFL. I think, you give tackles nowadays at least 2 years, if not 3 years, to fully develop, because tackles are just so massively underdeveloped in college football. It's crazy. So I think Will Campbell will be okay. They obviously added Elijah Vera Tucker at left guard. The biggest question with him is health. He's had a bunch of different injuries, tricep injuries, and all sorts of stuff. If he can stay healthy, nobody would debate that he's one of the better guards in football. So that's an upgrade over Jared Wilson. They slid Jared Wilson from left guard to center, which is his natural position. And guys, look, Jared Wilson did all he could do last year, but he was also a very young rookie, undersized to play guard. That's not his position. He was a center at Georgia. Coming out of the draft, he was seen as, you know, one of the top two or three centers in that draft back in 2025. So, you know, you move Jared Wilson back to his natural position, and he should give you what Garrett Bradbury gave you, if not more, at center this year. Right guard Michael Wenu was their best offensive lineman last year, especially in the second half of the season. He received all pro votes, so he had his best season as a Patriot. He's in a contract year. I think he's going to be motivated to play some good football so he can get his final big contract in the NFL. And then Morgan Moses, he's 35. And last year he played every game. Mike Vrabel and the coaching staff did a great job of managing him during the week. He didn't practice a ton. They didn't ask him to do a lot until game day. You know, that's a question mark because he's 35, because he's fought through a number of injuries. But I do think, you know, as far as the tackle position, they covered themselves well in the draft. They move up. They drafted Caleb Lomu. I thought that was a very smart move. And then they also drafted Demetrius Crownover in the sixth round, who is more of a raw prospect kind of guy. But, you know, he's somebody that you can throw in there, depth in the room. And the biggest concern I would have, fellas, is you go back to the Elijah Vera Tucker thing. I think they're a little bit thin on the interior offensive line. Their best backup is Ben Brown. He's fine. He's serviceable. But I do think when you look at the interior, given AVT's injury history, you know, you do have some questions there. I would not be shocked if they add somebody before the season, some veteran, some older guy that you can throw in that room for some extra depth. But that was part of the draft. They gave up both of their fourth-round picks to move up in the first round, to move up in the second round. And I believe, fellas, that if the Patriots had those fourth-round picks, they would have spent one of those on an interior offensive lineman. They made the calculation. They moved up Gabe Backus. And now I think they're a little bit thin there.
2: We're talking to Nick Cattles, host of Locked On Patriots podcast here on Westwood One Sports. We're talking about A.J. Brown trade that went down this week. What is a realistic expectation in your mind for A.J. Brown production-wise? I know ultimately if they get to a Super Bowl again and win it, nobody's going to care the stat line, but he was a couple years ago a 1,400-yard guy. Is it realistic to think he could get back to being 1,200 yards, though? What would fans, do you think, sign up for?
1: Funny you brought up 1,200 yards. I mean, I start to look at it, and I'm thinking 1,100, 1,200 yards is probably reasonable. You know, A.J. Brown, to me, this is a 2 to 3 year window. If you get 3 good years out of him, throw a parade. Not for the Super Bowl, but throw a parade that you get that productivity from him, you know, for the 3 years. I'm more looking at it as a 2 year thing. So I do think he's still capable to give you 1,200 yards. Look, he's going to get a lot of targets, guys. I do think Josh McDaniels, as I said earlier, is going to move him around. You know, last year, you look at it, he did not play in the slot very often. He was lined up outside 88% of the time. I still think he can do some work on the inside, and McDaniels loves moving his receivers outside, inside. You saw that with Stephon Diggs a little bit. But he will move A.J. Brown to the inside more in the formation. And I do think A.J. Brown will take advantage of some of that movement. And, you know, he's still really good. A.J. Brown is still really good when it comes to, you know, back shoulder throws, hitch routes, comeback routes. Again, the things that Drake May does well, he loves throwing into the middle of the football field. Jalen Hurts hates throwing into the middle of the football field. That's where kind of A.J. Brown eats. A lot of people think about him as a boundary X receiver because he's a great contested catch guy. But he does a lot of his work, or at least did a lot of his work before last year, does a lot of his work on in-breaking routes. And that is something that Drake May is incredibly comfortable doing as a quarterback, throwing those routes. Josh McDaniels loves calling those routes. So I really think, again, if he's healthy, guys, if he gives you 16, 17 games, even a declining A.J. Brown, really on paper, he's a perfect fit for this offense, for this quarterback, what his strengths are and what their strengths are.
0: Nick, it's been a minute since we've had you on the show. In fact, I think the last time we had you on was a week before the Super Bowl. And I believe, if I'm not mistaken, I asked you if Vrabel was going to cut off his peen to keep up with his promise. But since then... Since then, I think we've learned that he should probably cut it off for other reasons. Not to beat a dead horse here, but this is the first we've talked to you since all of the saga went down. Do you see anything from that laughable affair bleeding into the season?
1: I don't. I mean, unless something new comes out, guys, and I feel like, I don't know if you agree with this, but I feel like, you know, following the story, we really haven't had anything that was impactful since the picture of, you know, 2020 when they were at a bar together, because that was, you know, 6 years ago. And I think it put to light, all right, this isn't a recent thing. This is something that's been going on for years at this point. But if nothing new comes out, you know, I know there's a lot of social media stuff out there about, you know, the children and all of this. And if nothing else comes out, I think they're going to be fine. I will tell you that, you know, the reporting around the situation, when that picture of, you know, 2020 came out, Vrabel did have some issues with some of the players, because what happened was that same week, you know, he spoke to the players on that Monday, and it was the first time he spoke to everybody, and he addressed what happened. And by all accounts, he did a great job addressing it with the players. They walked out of the room. They felt like he was honest. They felt like he was accountable. They felt like, okay, we're just going to move forward. And then the second set of pictures came out, and he had to go back to the team and have another conversation. And that second conversation, I mean, it's pretty obvious, right? Some guys were like, wait a minute. We just talked a couple of days ago, and we thought this was all settled. And we thought you got everything out there and you were honest and accountable with us. But now you got to come back a few days later and address it again. Why should I trust you? Now, that wasn't an entire room thing, but there were a few guys reportedly that had some issues with Vrabel having to go back a second time to address it. But since then, it's been mostly business as usual. And I would imagine that the focus is on football again, unless something else comes out that's, you know, more impactful, leads more to the story, you know, more women come out or something like I would imagine it would have to take that to, you know, get Mike Vrabel back into trouble. Right now, it feels like things have somewhat settled down for him, the team, ownership, everybody involved.
0: I think the most damning thing from that entire story was the playlist that Russini made him. He should have addressed the team over that playlist that he was sent given in the middle of that 7-game losing streak.
1: Yeah, I guess like Diana Russini was, you know, back in the day, she would make that mixtapes, right? She's evolved, yeah. And she got to the whole playlist on Spotify action. She's not burning a CD or anything. Yeah, right. You know what I mean? Doing that kind of stuff. But she must have been big on the mixtapes, the love mixtapes back in junior high and high school. That must have been her thing. That must have been her lane.
0: Yeah, you slide it into the slots of the lockers, right? In high school.
1: Yeah. I mean, like, we don't know. We don't know everything, right? I mean, it's possible she was outside Mike Vrabel's house with a boombox. You know, there's a lot of different things that could have happened. And we just don't have the photo evidence. We don't have, you know, we don't have the things that we need to really feed off of something like that.
2: That's right. That's right. All right. Last one before we let you go, Nick. Nick Cattles, co-host of the Greg Bedard podcast, Patriots podcast. So out of these potential bets this year, I gave you $100. Where would you go? 18-1 to win the Super Bowl, plus 650 to win the AFC, or plus 150 to win the AFC East?
1: Plus 150, there's not enough on that.
2: Or Drake May 10-1 to win MVP. I'll even give you Drake May 10-1 to win MVP, too.
1: I would go, look, this is betting. I don't think it's going to happen, okay? I mean, I think it's possible. I think they have one of the better rosters in the AFC. But I would go, because of the money, I would go with the plus 650 AFC. I would go more with that than Super Bowl win or division win, because division win's not getting me enough money on that bet. So I'd go with the plus 650 AFC champs. I would let that ride.
2: Yeah, no, I'm kind of with you. I think that would be the move. Nick, great stuff as always, man. I'm sure we'll check in once we get to the start of the season.
1: Appreciate you, fellas. Talk to you soon.
2: Absolutely. Thanks, there you go. Nick Cattles from Locked On Patriots podcast. Give him a follow on X, Nick C Radio over on X. Yeah, I mean, from the betting, like, Drake May 10-1 to win MVP. I just don't, even with AJ Brown edition, I don't think so. I think last year was the year if he was going to win it, at least in this first couple of years. I'm not saying one day he can't compete to win an MVP again. I think, like, that was I just don't think he's following up with a tougher schedule and going to have the stats. I think this year, frankly, I think it's once again going to be back to Josh Allen or Mahomes or Joe Burrow if he can actually stay healthy. Lamar, like, I think that's going to be the guys that we're back to when it comes to the MVP race. I mean, I'm not even mentioning Matthew Stafford, who just won it a year ago.
0: Yeah, there's too many variables when it comes to Drake May. Just one, like, I know, like, really, this is, you know, it's unfair to base him off of his last game, but it's the last game we watched him in. It was the Super Bowl, and that offensive line, I feel like I will believe that Mike Vrabel has a good offensive line when I see it. Until then, I will never trust a Mike Vrabel coach team having a
2: that's
0: good
2: what you said,
0: line.
2: Yeah.
0: So it's that has always been an issue with him, and it's kind of been swept under the rug. And I mean, we'll find out come September, but I'll believe it when I see it.
2: Yeah, you asked him about Mike Vrabel and distractions. I've kind of maintained, and I agree with Nick, where as long as nothing new comes out, I really don't think it's all that much of a distraction. Yes, there might be some stadium that plays Dirty Diana from Michael Jackson in pregame, but the players all got their headsets on. There's going to be some fans maybe that have a sign or barking or whatever. But, like, ultimately, when the game's going on, I don't think it's actually impacting anything on the field. I really don't. Now, the players may not like having to deal as they're walking off the bus or something at a team hotel dealing with some smart, you know what, comments and stuff like that. Like, I just don't really think it's going to have that big of an impact.
0: The only other thing that you forgot to add to that list, because you're right, like, unless new information comes out, new photos or anything else damning comes out, it probably won't be as big of an issue. But the only other thing that we're forgetting is if and maybe when Diana Rossini does a sit-down interview, because I have a feeling that could happen at some point, just to share her side of everything, because she has been radio silent since this has all gone down. And I think smartly, to her credit, I think she is, you know, staying under the radar, because the minute she opens her mouth, this is all just going to be brought back into public light again, and it's all going to be rehashed. So she may never do it, but if she does, then that could be a distraction play. Hey, look, if I'm the Bills, I'm like, hey, Diana, we'll pay you $100,000. We'll pay you $200,000 to sit down with Oprah, do something, you know, to get Savannah Guthrie in here, do a one-on-one interview, air it, and we'll add on to whatever money that they pay you for the interview.
2: Yeah, I think she's going to do an interview at some point. Is it happen right before the NFL season, or does it happen in the middle of the season? I don't know, but you're right. It feels like I don't know if she's going to go on like a real professional like type of interview. Like I don't think she's going on, you know, 2020. You know, I think it's she's going to be on some random podcast, or she's going to go on the Pat McAfee show, or, you know, it's going to be something like that. I mean, I don't think she's going on with, you know, Chad Ochocinco or whatever and Shannon Sharp. That would be a hell of an interview, but I don't think that's happening.
0: Our video producer, Max Sheedy, says she's definitely going on Call Her Daddy, which I could totally see, gosh. Right? She's definitely going to be on that couch sitting across from Alex answering her hardball questions without a doubt. That's a good pool, Max.
2: Oh, my goodness. Oh, my goodness. She's welcome to come on the show if she wants. She's welcome to come on the show.
0: Maybe she does it on BetMGM Game Day on Westwood One Sports. Yeah. You never know, right?
2: Yeah.
0: She will have to wait. We won't do the interview until after we give a UFL update. But other than that, then she's in.
2: Yeah. Austin's going to give us a UFL update at some point today. Again, I'm sure before we get out of here. Up next, though, I do want to get back to the NBA Finals. Yeah, it is playoff week. It's the playoffs. It's the NBA Finals. Let's talk about Game 3 Monday night and how the Knicks have taken a 2-0 lead on the Spurs. We'll do that next on Westwood One Sports.
3: Wow, wow, whoa. The Knicks are up 2-0. New York stole 2 games in San Antonio. The next 2 are in the Garden with a chance to sweep. Game 3 of the NBA Finals is Monday night. Westwood One Sports.
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1: 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Of course, we're live on Odyssey as well, the Odyssey app, Westwood One Sports app. You guys can listen on the affiliates across the country and over on SiriusXM Channel 375 as well. Let's get back to the NBA Finals and the fact that the Knicks are two wins away from a championship, and the fact that they get two wins on the road, and they have found somewhat of an answer for Victor Wembanyama. He was much better in the second half yesterday, although when they needed the biggest shots of the game, he did not cash in for the San Antonio Spurs. And a huge chunk of that, I think you and I both agree on this, we were talking about it earlier, Karl-Anthony Towns has been the difference in this series to this point in time. Yes, Jalen Brunson and Wimby get all the headlines, but rightfully so now, Karl-Anthony Towns is getting a lot of praise and love. I think he's also a very easy person to root for. Anybody that's followed along with his career at all and the story, I don't know why you really wouldn't like Karl-Anthony Towns. And now he's performing on the biggest stage, and not just offensively, but what he has caused Victor Wembanyama to not do in this series to this point in time. If there's anybody that I've been impressed by the most, it's definitely Cat.
2: Yeah, and I mean, to his credit, because coming into this playoffs, I don't think anyone had the Knicks in the finals, right? Like, everyone knew the Knicks were a good team, but they really, like, this regular season, even though they did, like, up their win total by, I think, a couple of games, from last year, Karl-Anthony Towns just was not putting together that great of a year. And I think a lot of people figured that would continue on into the playoffs. But somewhere along the lines, it didn't. Karl-Anthony Towns has come up big really this entire playoffs. And I think that's a large reason why they've now won 13 straight wins, 8 of which being on the road. They are a good team. And the biggest question was, okay, how will the Knicks stop Wemby? We were kind of saying that, you know, maybe even the Thunder would have been like a better matchup for the Knicks because of that reason. But Karl-Anthony Towns, yet again, is stepping up, and he's averaging 19.5 points, 12.5 rebounds, and 4 assists with shooting over 55% in the first two games of the finals. And the biggest stat, I think, that we need to look at with Karl-Anthony Towns is when he's on the court, the Knicks are plus 25, which is ridiculous. Like, that's insane. Like, so keeping him on the court, and he wasn't even on the court in that final sequence that Wemby took the final shot in the game for the lead. And I said earlier, like, you know, Wemby hasn't really been playing as dominantly as I think Wemby could be playing. I said that it feels like Wemby has started playing, or at least after they went on that run, because he did play great on that 14-0 run late in the game. But once they tied the game up, it felt like Wemby started playing like he was being guarded by Wemby. And it, like, because where he wouldn't take things to the paint. He was settling for mid-range jump shots. He was throwing up, he was airballing three-pointers, and he just didn't look as dominant as he could have been. And I think a large part of that is because of how tough Karl-Anthony Towns played him the entire night.
1: Yeah, no, I think he's gotten his head a little bit. You know, not to the extent maybe of Wemby getting the head of Chet Holmgren, because that relationship goes back many years. It's like a five-year buildup. This is still fresh and new. So I don't want to act like it's that extreme. But yeah, there's a sense of that. I mean, we heard the comments from Wemby after the game, you know, not saying he didn't admit that he was worn out, but said maybe he didn't handle the high of winning the Western Conference Finals properly. I'm surprised he said that out loud. And even if that's true, to me, that's an excuse for game one, maybe. You're in game two. That, whatever, like, you know, everybody telling you how great you are and the high of getting to a final and knocking off the defending champs, that's something that should not still be lingering into game two. And as I said, I do think he found something in the second half, even if the shots did not, like, the one thing, if you're a Spurs fan, if you're still holding out hope that they can go and win a game or two in New York, and they're going to have to, obviously, that the second half he scored 22 points. He was a different player, or like the player we expect to see in the second half against the Knicks. Can that translate into ultimate desperation game three on Monday night, where the Knicks, understandably so, are 2.5-point favorites? And this is everything. This game Monday night is everything. As much as we thought game two the Spurs had to win, they have to win Monday night or this thing is over. Have to find a way to win Monday night and see if they can get this thing back to San Antonio. And I don't know if they're going to be able to.
2: In the words of the kidnapper from Taken, good luck. Right? Like, that's all I can tell the Spurs, because you are heading back to a Madison Square Garden that is going to go from an arena to a stadium, because the roof in that place is going to be blown off.
1: Oh, man.
2: It is. They've been waiting for this for decades, not just the NBA Finals appearance, but they're two wins away from their first title since the 70s. And I just don't see the Spurs being able to have the composure to overcome that. This is the second youngest team in NBA Finals history we're talking about. And they're kind of playing like it, right? They're playing like a young team would. Like, going back to what I said about Wemby and how he's not playing as dominantly as he could, I think it's because, yeah, I'm sure Karl Anthony Towns is probably getting his head and he's probably thinking, well, I can still shoot great. No, that's not we know what you can do, Wemby. It's what you should do in this series. What you should do is use your 7 foot, 4 inch, 5 inch frame and battle inside the paint. Get Karl Anthony Towns in foul trouble. But he's failed to do that. And instead, they've tried to go about beating the Knicks in other ways, and it's not working. So I don't know if they're going to be able to regroup and kind of change whatever they've been doing on the fly and do something entirely different. But I do know this. They're going into the Lions Den in Madison Square Garden. It's going to be loud. It's going to be insane. You're going to have, Ben Stiller screaming louder than he did on the set of Night at the Museum. You're going to have Tracy Morgan there being a blubbering mess. You're going to have Spike Lee, Timothy Chalamet. Like, look, I'll say this. If you want to see a sad Timothy Chalamet, you got to watch Interstellar, because you're not going to see it in this NBA Finals.
1: He's ready to go, too. You see, he's icing up his legs, you know? You saw that post that he was icing his legs. He's ready to go. Even as a fan, he's staying fresh for game three. No, I'm with you. I mean, this is a tall, tall task now for the Spurs, not just to get back in the series, but just to go and win game three, which is a must-win spot for them. And we've talked about, so much about Karl Anthony Towns. Jalen Brunson is still the MVP favorite. And what's scary, I think, if you're the Spurs, is if I would have told you, Austin, heading into last night, oh, Jalen Brunson's going to shoot 7 of 25 from the field.
2: Yeah.
1: Wemby's going to score 22 in the second half. You would have said, oh, yeah, the Spurs win that basketball game. And both happened, and it didn't matter. And the Spurs found a way to go on a 14-0 run, and the Knicks still were able to stabilize. Because we were very close to, I'm sure, saying today on the show, oh, man, the Knicks are in big trouble. They could have been up 2-0. They had this big lead. They allowed a 14-0 run. Oh, my goodness. They allowed the Spurs to get confident again. It's amazing how quickly things shift in that one possession, right, where, again, the Spurs had a chance still with a last-second shot. And I agree with you what you said earlier. That final possession for the Spurs, De'Aaron Fox, it took way too long to get the ball in the hands of Wemby on that final possession and ultimately the missed shot that allowed the Knicks to take a 2-0 lead.
2: Yeah, no, you're right. And it's funny. Jalen Brunson is, it's funny that they've got all those Hollywood reporters or Hollywood stars sitting courtside, because Jalen Brunson is essentially a human plot twist, right? Like, to me, like, he is the usual suspect. Jalen Brunson, because he can have a night where he shoots 7 from 25 from the field, and he's just not having it there. You could say the same thing about game one. He just didn't have his stuff. until he did at the end. He is essentially Kaiser Soze in The Usual Suspects. He's limping through the entire movie. And you're like, oh, this is, well, okay. You don't even consider him to be the closer. And then what does he do? All of a sudden that limp goes away. And you're like, oh, wait a minute. He's Kaiser Soze. He's been Kaiser Soze this whole time. And yeah, and he's a closer. He is earning his way up there with Tom Brady, with Patrick Mahomes, with, I don't know, maybe if it's Shohei Ohtani, unless you can think of a better one in baseball, to where it doesn't matter what he does all game. What matters is at the end, he is going to be there. And he knows in his mind that he is going to make the basket, or he is going to drive down the field for the winning touchdown, or he is going to produce the game-winning hit. He knows it in his head. But the worst part is, the other team knows it in their head. He is becoming on that level. He is the Patrick Mahomes, essentially. If you put the ball in Patrick Mahomes' hand at late in the game, he's going to win the game. If you put the ball in Jalen Brunson's hand late in the game, which Wemby essentially did at the end of the game too, by ball left off Stephon Castle's back, then Jalen Brunson is going to win the game. And I think we don't give enough love to Brunson and just how much of a killer he is in those instances.
1: Yeah, he's definitely got the killer instinct, and my guess is he will not be shooting 7 of 25 from the field on Monday night, and that's a scary thing. It's a scary thing for the Spurs, and if you're watching on YouTube and Twitch, you can see at the bottom of your screen, over at BetMGM, if you're looking to bet this game, the Spurs 2.5-point underdogs, total sitting at 215.5, and if we look at, you know, series pricing, it's almost unbettable because the Knicks are minus 520 and the Spurs are 4-1, you know? So unless you think the Spurs are coming all the way back, I'm not betting minus 520. I know there's some people out there that are saying they view it as quote unquote free money. There's no such thing, but you know, people think, oh my gosh, I'm willing to risk that. But you know, once again, you have to bet $520 to win $100. I'm not going to do that. And I also told you earlier with the MVP market, you know, Wemby is sitting there at plus 425 at BetMGM. Series pricing is 4-1. So not that I think the Spurs are coming back and winning, but if you do believe that, you're better off just betting Wemby to win MVP, in my opinion, than the Spurs series pricing, right? I mean, I don't really see a scenario where if you tell me all of a sudden we get to game 6 or 7, the Spurs have worked their way all the way back, they win the series, and it's not because Wemby just went off. I like De'Aaron Fox, but I don't think De'Aaron Fox is carrying the Spurs back from down 2-0 in the series to a championship. The only player that's doing that is Wemby, so I just wouldn't touch series pricing. If I were going to go that route, I'd just bet Wemby to win MVP. But more fascinating, is Karl-Anthony Towns worth a bet now, or is it too late? He was 22-1. I think it's too late. He was 22-1 a week ago to win MVP earlier in the week. He's now plus 175. Jalen Brunson sitting there around, what, plus 110 or so, if I remember right. And the way Karl-Anthony Towns is playing, can he actually win MVP?
2: Yeah, he should. He should. Honestly, like him, I mean, in lockstep with the Knicks defense, they've held Wembanyama, who was what we said coming into the series was what you have to do to win the series is you have to keep Wembanyama in lockstep. And yeah, sure, I think game two, he put up 29 points, but most of those came, I mean, 10 of those came in the final quarter alone, but most of those came in the second half. And they've kept Wembanyama to 40.5% shooting and 10 turnovers. So that's what you needed to do to win this series. And they're not doing that if Kat isn't stepping up and doing that, right? So that's why I think, like, you have to go beyond the box score to give Karl-Anthony Towns the MVP. But I do think he should be considered because he's been fantastic. And he's been the reason that they're up 2-0. And I don't know about you, Alex, but it's 1:39 p.m. Central Time on Saturday, June 6th. And like a doctor in a medical drama, I'm ready to call it. I'm ready to call it. The time of death, 1:39 p.m. Central Standard Time, June 6th. The New York Knicks have killed the San Antonio Spurs. The Spurs are done. This series is over. I don't see them coming back. Not with two games at Madison Square Garden. You're going to have to win. They stole home court advantage. You're going to have to win in Madison Square Garden. I think this very well could be a sweep, if not a gentleman's sweep. I think that the Knicks are getting ready to hoist the Larry O'Brien trophy.
1: Yeah, I think the Knicks are winning Monday night as well. You know, I do. I think this. There's nothing fluky about what the Knicks have been doing, you know, in this series. I said it after game one locally here. You know, there's nothing fluky that they have done in this series where you say that's not sustainable. Like, again, because Wemby still ultimately got his in the second half, and it did not matter. What Karl-Anthony Towns is doing, that's not fluky. The only thing, it won't be fluky, the only thing that could cause the Knicks problems, if the Knicks struggle to keep him out of foul trouble, if the Spurs find a way to get Cat in foul trouble, that's their path, honestly. Like that's a path where you could see them, but to this point they have not shown an ability to really be able to do that. And you know, my only hesitation on pronouncing them dead right now is still, if the Spurs find a way to win on Monday night and they get Cat in foul trouble, like that, we just know these series can turn pretty quickly. But yes, the math, the trends, everything is all against San Antonio. And how do they weather the first quarter, as you laid out the atmosphere they're about to walk into? How does a young team like that, how do they stick around to the point? If they stick around, the Spurs obviously can win on Monday night, but there's a real chance because of the environment. Are they already down 10 or 12 points by the end of the first quarter on Monday night? Like, that's the atmosphere they're walking into.
2: Yeah. Here's the thing. The Knicks haven't lost in 43 days.
1: I know.
2: 43 days since their last loss. We're talking about the NBA playoffs here. Like, and in that span, that includes a couple of wins where even if the Knicks do go down, if the Spurs come out hot, the Knicks have overcome 22 and 14 point deficits in those games. And still, they've gone on this 13-game winning streak. So it doesn't really matter about the Knicks have forgotten how to lose. They don't know. They don't, like, they can't help it. Like, they just keep winning because that's just what they do night in and night out. Anytime they take the court, they're the third team in history to win game one and two of the NBA Finals on the road. They just cannot lose. And I don't see them doing it when they return home to their raucous Madison Square Garden, which is going to be probably filled with more screaming voices than Taylor Swift's wedding, which will be taking place there in a couple of weeks, right? You know, I don't know if there'll be much screaming there, but if any Swifties get in the doors, you know they're going to be screaming and shouting pretty loud. So I just think that, yeah, the Knicks are just, they've forgotten how to lose basketball games. And I'm sorry, Spurs, but you're DOA.
1: He's Austin Huff. I'm Alex Gould. All right, coming up next, let's get to the Myles Garrett trade again. He's now a member of the LA Rams. Where does this one stack up in NFL history in terms of all-time trades? We're talking about a future Hall of Famer, maybe the best defensive player of this generation at the very least. So we'll go back in history and see where this one stacks up next here on Westwood One Sports.
3: The Hurricanes tied up the Stanley Cup Finals at one game apiece. Now headed to Vegas, Carolina tries their luck on the road. Game three is tonight. Westwood One Sports.
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1: 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We've talked a lot about Myles Garrett, the big splash trade of the week, going from the Browns out to L.A., a win now, push the chips to the center of the table type move for the L.A. Rams. And it's just not often that you see a trade of this significance involving a future Hall of Famer. So where does this one stack up? I know a couple of sites, including Bleacher Report, were going through and trying to compile it. I'm curious where you guys feel this one lands. So we all know, like, and both of us would probably agree, Herschel Walker, Cowboys to Vikings, is probably at the top of the list for most people of the biggest NFL trade of all time. Where do you put this one? I mean, we just don't see star player, let alone a future Hall of Famer, moved like this all that often in a trade.
2: Now, on a scale of 1 to Luka Doncic, I said an 8.5. Like, this is a pretty big deal, because this is one of the best defensive players in the sport right now getting shipped off to a Super Bowl contender. And I think the reason that Herschel Walker trade was so big was because that was, you know, one of the, you know, best backs in the sport. And although he didn't pan out in Minnesota, on the flip side, it set Dallas up for a Super Bowl dynasty, really, in the mid-90s. So that kind of laid the groundwork for that. One trade that I feel like doesn't get enough love is when the Indianapolis Colts traded Marshall Faulk to the St. Louis Rams at the time, like, because that was one move that really set the Rams up for what should have been a dynasty had it not been for, you know, the New England Patriots filming practices in a Super Bowl. But, like, the Rams really were, like, we forget, even though they only got, and we can go back to our ring culture debate, they only got one ring out of it, but they had a good half decade run of really, really good football, the greatest show on turf, a really amazing offense. And really the linchpin in that was Marshall Faulk and how versatile he was coming out of the backfield. So that's a trade that I feel like does get slept on a lot.
1: Yeah, that's a good one. I forgot about a little bit. And then the one that I'll never, ever forget, I don't know why, because it just the draft aspect of it, the Saints trading all their picks for Ricky Williams. And with Mike Ditka as the head coach of the Saints at the time, it's just an all-time trade for me that I'll never forget. And, of course, that also did not work out the way the Saints thought it was going to work out, ultimately, there in New Orleans. And Ricky Williams
2: led to a
1: by the way, like, yeah, I was going to say, he's obviously got his marijuana empire or whatever that has some amazing strains that have – yeah, go ahead.
2: We did get at least one thing out of that trade, which was a great ESPN, the magazine cover of Ricky Williams in a wedding dress. So
1: We did. No, I was going to say, we were looking this up randomly in the last week. Ricky Williams, who way back when started, you know, in cannabis or whatever, dude, his whatever the company that he has, the name, have you seen this? The names of, like, strains that he has. So the company is called
2: Heisman. Oh, no, I haven't seen the individual strains. Heisman, but high is spelled H-I-G-H.
1: Yeah, so the name is phenomenal. But no, like, here's, one of them is called Hit Stick, okay? And ground game or whatever is another one that he has. Yeah, man. The lineup is Touchdown Tango Mango, Blueberry Blitz, Gridiron Grape, Wavy Watermelon, and Cake Quake. Anyway, I only know this because we looked it up like a week ago because we were having a conversation about Ricky Williams randomly.
2: Sure. You're definitely not a client, for sure. Yeah, no.
1: I am broadcasting from a state that has no legal marijuana, medical or recreational, but I might be 10 minutes away from a state that does have legal recreational marijuana. So anyway,
2: The state that you went to college in.
1: back to the trades. Another one Bleacher Report mentioned the Deshaun Watson to the Browns trade. Look, it's been a disaster, but that was a massive trade at the time. We all know the circumstances around Deshaun Watson. Not only, one, I don't think he's that good of a football player anymore, but also the obvious allegations that were out there for a while. To give up three first-round picks, that's an all-time trade and an all-time blow-up-in-your-face type of trade for any NFL franchise. And so that's one that certainly shifted a lot in the National Football League as well. We could revisit this maybe at the end of next hour as well. Up next, though, let's get back to the NBA Finals. Dan Weiss, radio broadcast voice of the Spurs. How are they feeling about their chances Monday night, and what has gone wrong through the first two games?
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1: 3 o'clock out east, final hour of the show here on BetMGM Game Day. Alex Gold, Austin Huff with you. We're expected to be joined by Dan Weiss here, broadcast voice of the Spurs, in just a minute. As soon as we have him, we'll go out there and talk more NBA Finals. Game 3, Monday night. In New York at the Garden, and of course a must-win spot for the Spurs at this point in time, and we'll go out to him in just a second. 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Also, you may have heard him call select Spurs games on TV for FanDuel Sports Network. Dan, great to have you on the show. I have to ask, though, what's the feeling around the city and around this organization right now? Is it a bit of shock? Is it confidence still as they head to New York on Monday down two games?
2: Well, I think it's, you know, probably a little bit of disappointment knowing that they were in a position, you know, a play here, a play there where they could be up two games heading to New York. But, you know, that's sports, and the margins in this series have been razor thin here through the first, 96 minutes of basketball. And unfortunately, the Knicks have made a few more plays than the Spurs have. And so it's the Spurs going back to New York 0-2. You know, after losses, I get one of our assistant coaches on. And last night he basically said, we got to figure a way, you know, to bottle up that 5 to 6 minute stretch in the fourth quarter where our defense just made the Knicks really uncomfortable in this series for the first time, that they couldn't get through their offense and generate the ball rotation that they wanted to. And at the other end, you know, how we were able to utilize that defense to fuel our offense to get the sets we wanted to and to attack downhill, which is our strength. And so I think they're taking a look at, you know, using that 14-0 run that got them back in the game late, and hopefully that, you know, spurs them on for what's going to be a real hostile crowd on Monday night in New York.
3: Yeah, Dan, it does feel like when watching the Spurs, like they play amazing, but only in spurts. Do you think a reason behind that is the youth of this team?
2: I think what you're definitely seeing is that it is so important in the playoffs, and particularly in the finals, about valuing every single possession. And I've had Sean Elliott working with me here during the finals, and of course he was part of the 99 team that beat the Knicks. And, you know, those games were played at a pace of about, you know, 75, 80, 85 possessions per game. And now with the new era and new speed of the game, the pace is well over 100 possessions most nights, but still you have to value every possession. And a lot of that comes down to the ball security and to details and just simple execution and communication. And I think that is maybe, at least in these first couple of games, where we've seen more of the inexperience from the Spurs as compared to the experience of the Knicks. Because in situations where it looks like the Knicks are, you know, getting deep into the shot clock and it doesn't look like they're going to have any hope in terms

0: terms of generating a good shot opportunity. It's a kick out, you know, from the paint to the corner to a wide open shooter, and they get to look exactly what they want. May not go in all the time, but at least they're getting a good look. So they're very patient, very poised in their offense, whereas I've seen sometimes with the Spurs, they've been a little bit rushed, and their decision-making has not been as sharp as it's been earlier on in these playoffs. So again, I think it's all about valuing possessions, and I think that'll be a message going into game three.
1: We're talking to Dan Weiss here on Westwood One Sports radio broadcast, voice of the Spurs. They get set for game three Monday night against the Knicks in the NBA Finals. And you know, Austin and I were discussing earlier in the show that, you know, for Karl-Anthony Towns, the big thing for him is staying out of foul trouble, something he's done so far. How important do you think it is on Monday night, though? Can the Spurs do anything to try to at least put them in some positions where there's a chance that they can get that foul count up? Because I think that is a huge key even for Monday night.
0: Yeah, I mean, if Karl-Anthony Towns is going to have the matchup on Victor Wembanyama, then Victor's got to be aggressive, and he's got to attack Towns and put him in that foul trouble, which he's actually done in earlier games in this series. He had Cat with two quick fouls in the Emirates Cup final in the first quarter. I remember in that game back in December, also had him in foul trouble in the game early, even in New York, even though the Knicks were able to get past that. So there's been situations where, based on Victor's aggressiveness, you know, he can put him in spots where Towns is maybe more prone to being a little handsier, getting caught with the fouls. Oftentimes, though, it's also, I think, dictated, too, by who's officiating these games. And I've probably had these conversations
1: sure.
0: with so many people over the course of the playoffs. Every single crew calls the game differently. And we had Tony Brothers for the, you know, the game five in Oklahoma City that was dictated by 35-minute quarters and long fouls or long stretches of fouls. And that was very similar to last night with the Tony Brothers crew. So it's different when you get Zach Zarba. It's different when you get Tony Brothers, when you get Carl Lane, when you get Scott Foster. So, you're just kind of also playing to how the game's going to be officiated. But regardless of who the crew is tomorrow night, Victor clearly has to be more aggressive and has to be more aggressive. He's got to be the Victor Wembanyama of the second half last night. He's got to do that right from the opening tip Monday night.
2: Well, I feel like Wemby, when his back is against the wall, he kind of has played his best, at least in this playoff run specifically. And obviously, this is a guy who wants to be great. Like, he wants to be one of the game's best. And you've seen that just with the work that he's put in the offseason, you know, working on his post game with Hakeem Olajuwon, or, you know, working on getting better handles with Jamal Crawford, or, you know, hanging out with monks in Asia, to get a better mindset, whatever he did there. I just feel like, he is built different than most young superstars in the league. If you were to add something for him to work on this offseason to get better at, what would you add to his list?
0: He's got to develop that patented move, right? It's got to, whether it was the, you know, the Dirk fadeaway jumper from the elbow, or the Kobe, you know, baseline turnaround jumper. There's got to be a move in his, you know, bag of tricks that he can go to where he's going to get a bucket, you know, 8-9 times out of 10. And I think that's probably the next step in his offensive development. I think I'm not sure he can get any better on the defensive end of the floor than he is at this point. But his offensive game certainly is not finished, and I wouldn't expect it to be a finished product at only 22 years of age. But once he figures out what that patented move is going to be for him, that he knows he can go to, regardless of where you are in the shot clock, where you are in the possession, that he can come out with that and get an automatic bucket, then that, to me, is when he really becomes, you know, a different force on that end of the floor. So I would expect him to go back into the gym and try to develop what that is going to be for him going forward. Not necessarily to say it's refined by next season, but I could definitely see it coming as the next couple of years progresses, he gets into his prime.
1: Understandably so much of the conversation right here or in this series has been about Victor Wembanyama. What about the secondary pieces there, De'Aaron Fox and Castle, for example? What else do they need out of them, in your opinion, you know, for Monday night and for the rest of this series?
0: Consistency. I think that's what it comes down to, right? With De'Aaron, he gets his flowers last night from a 7-point game in game one to a 20-point game last night. They need him to really continue that consistency from game two and really just frankly onward for the rest of the series. And the same with Steph Castle. He needs to be out there. He needs to give you that 15-point, 6 assists, you know, at most 1 to 2 turnover kind of night on a nightly basis. And you're going to have to continue to get those performances. At the same time, be remiss if we don't add Dylan Harper into that conversation, who's been fantastic. And I was pleased to see Dylan get, you know, as many minutes as he did in the fourth quarter with a game on the line last night and not blink in those moments. It's often tough for a kid who's 20 years of age, playing in his first playoffs, his first ever NBA finals. He just graduated college last year, and here he is on the bright lights of the biggest stage. And I mean, it's like he's been there before. And I think that's the biggest compliment you can give to a kid like a Dylan Harper. But for the Spurs guys, this has always been about a collective effort. And as much as the spotlight shines on Victor Wembanyama, to your point, it's got to be the role players and the secondary pieces that have to do their part as well, too. And that includes Julian Champagne, Devin Vassell, the sixth man of the year, and Keldon Johnson. They all have to bring their game on Monday night as the Spurs look to extend this series and make it a deeper series. We all know the numbers. When you go down 3-0, no team has ever come back in an NBA playoff series down 3-0. So it's not a must-win mathematically, but it's a must-win by all other accounts on Monday night.
2: Would you say that's been the difference, is the depth between the Knicks and the Spurs so far, just based off of, you know, the Knicks had 5 guys in double figures in game two, and you know, the Spurs haven't really quite been able to crack that code. Is depth the biggest issue?
0: I don't know if it's necessarily depth, because I think the Spurs throughout the season have been going 10 guys deep, and even in the playoffs too. I go back to maybe your earlier point about the inexperience catching up to them at this point. The Knicks have, this is their second go around with this core. And I know they only got to the conference finals last year, so it's their first time in the NBA finals. But the way they have played in these first two games, they look like the team that's been to an NBA finals before and has been in this moment where that spotlight might be catching the Spurs for the first time really here. And therefore, I don't necessarily think it's depth. I think it's the role players that are just coming out and having the big games. Landry Shamet's been great. Alvarado's given you great minutes when he's been off the bench. Bridges last night was phenomenal. He was the X factor, in my opinion, for where the Knicks were. Because I think if you ask the Spurs, they're probably pretty content on the job they've done against Jalen Brunson in these first two games. I mean, his shooting has been well below where Brunson's been in the postseason and the regular season. He's been particularly inefficient. I think the Spurs are pretty content with the job they've done on Brunson, but it's been the other guys, the Bridges, the Ananobis, the Shamets, that have burned them in those key moments.
1: Talking to the radio voice of the San Antonio Spurs, Dan Weiss, here on Westwood One Sports. I'm sure by now you've called numerous games at Madison Square Garden. What do you think that is going to be like, though, on Monday night? We were talking about the ticket prices are just absolutely insane. I think, what, $10,000 just to get in the door. What do you think that atmosphere will be?
0: I'm so curious myself. I mean, I've heard, I'm just hopeful it lives up to the hype that everybody's building up it to be. And I, as somebody who grew up in the Northeast, I grew up in Boston. I've been to big time Red Sox and Celtics games where the hype matches the atmosphere. And I have a feeling that Knicks fans, based on what I've seen, at least in these first two games at the Frost Bank Center, are going to bring it for game three. But I mean, if the descriptions and the images of what I'm seeing outside Madison Square Garden on the streets of New York of the fans coming together watching this team, then I can only imagine what the energy in the building will be like on Monday night. I mean, I'm really looking forward to it. It's a special thing just to call any game, whether it's a regular season game in, you know, November in Madison Square Garden. Clearly, it's a privilege and an honor to call the first NBA Finals game to be held there in 27 years, and I'm looking forward to it.
2: Well, Dan, listen, I don't know. I know you guys have a beautiful river walk there in San Antonio, but you clearly have something in the water there because the Spurs just continue to be, you know, they go from David Robinson to Tim Duncan to now Victor Wembanyama. I don't know what it's like. You guys are the Green Bay Packers are with quarterbacks, with big men right down there. So if you're talking about bottling something up, I don't think it's the spurts of energy that they go on in the fourth quarter, you know, and get those go on those runs. What you need to bottle up is the water there in San Antonio and sell it, because there's many teams that envy the big men that the Spurs have produced.
0: Yeah, it's been, you know, as Greg Popovich said a couple of years ago at an end of season press conference, he says we've been blessed with quite amount of serendipity that nobody needs to take any pity on us. And this was when the Spurs were coming off back to back, you know, 22 win season. So I think everybody in the organization is well aware of that.
1: There you go. Dan Weiss, radio voice of the San Antonio Spurs. Safe travels to New York. Have a great call. Appreciate the time.
0: Thanks, guys. Appreciate it.
2: Thanks, Dan.
1: Dan Weiss joining us here on Westwood One Sports, giving us some great insight there on the San Antonio Spurs and the reality of where they're at in this series. Again, I mean, everybody knows, Spurs fans know what they have to do on Monday night to make this thing a series, to give themselves a shot. And you know, you asked him about Victor Wembanyama, you know, moving forward beyond this year. I thought that was interesting, you know, and it's fair. He's only 22 years old, so that's the amazing thing. We are still talking about a kid. You know, I still say a kid, right? I know he's 22, but, like, that's insane in this whole thing. But there is still room for growth in his game. And, yeah, will he have a, you know, a move that becomes his signature in the next couple years?
2: Right. Yeah, no, that's what I think I'm most excited about with Victor Wembanyama is I do believe he's like one of the few superstars that has that Mamba mentality where he wants to get better. He wants to be great, and he has that desire. And I think that's why he plays his best when his back is up against the wall, as we've seen throughout this entire playoff run. But I did think about something, though, while talking to Dan there, to take on the Madison Square Garden crowd that I'll share on the other side, because I got to thinking about game one and the hype surrounding, or game three and the hype surrounding it, returning back to Madison Square Garden and how raucous that crowd is going to be. I got a take on that I want to share before we get into, you know, what we're going to get into next.
1: Yeah, I want to hear what you have to say about the crowd, the atmosphere. Also, we'll get caught up on other NFL headlines, not just Myles Garrett and A.J. Brown, but some other headlines that came out, including a quarterback deciding to retire. What does that mean for his future in terms of legacy? That's coming up right here on Westwood One Sports.
3: University of Texas has won the Women's College World Series, sweeping Texas Tech in the championship series. It's the Longhorns' second title in program history, having now won back-to-back years. Westwood One Sports.
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17: Before we get into some of the other NFL headlines going on this week, besides AJ Brown and of course Myles Garrett on the move, I know Austin mentioned right before we went to break some more thoughts on what Madison Square Garden could be like on Monday night. Alex Gold, Austin Huff with you. Game 3, Knicks up 2-0. We were going through the ticket prices. They're absolutely insane, like $10,000 a pop just to be able to see a little bit of that court there at MSG.
18: Let me preface this by saying everything I have said on this show since it launched a mere 6 months ago has been wrong. Aside from my prediction that Taylor Swift was going to have a song featured on the Toy Story 5 soundtrack, which I was right about, everything Nailed else it. Has been wrong. I have been wrong about everything. I am usually wrong. I thought Lady Gaga was never going to make it big because of her name. Clearly, that was wrong. I am just usually wrong. But I have a take. In talking with Dan Weiss, the radio voice of the Spurs that we just got off the phone with, I started thinking, there's a lot of hype going into Game 3 for Madison Square Garden, right? We've been expecting this day since they advanced. The Knicks have been the hottest thing in basketball most of the playoffs. They haven't lost in 43 days. And we know that they are on a dead set course to hoist a Larry O'Brien trophy for the first time since the 70s. Knicks fans have been craving this for years. All right. The other New York teams have won championships, but they will pale in comparison to the celebration that the Knicks will get if they can win the NBA Finals. So obviously with them hosting a game, we know that that is going to be a raucous crowd. The get-in price alone is $11,000. The lower bowl tickets are over $100,000 just for Game 3. I don't think it's going to live up to the hype. I don't think Madison Square Garden is going to be as raucous as we think it's going to be. And the reason I'm saying that is because I think the Knicks have priced themselves out. Rich people do not cheer. Rich people do not get loud. And the only people that are able to get into Madison Square Garden for Game 3 are rich people. The real party is going out there on what, like Fifth Avenue or whatever it is, just right outside Madison Square Garden. The real party are from the people that can't afford to get in. Those are the fans that should be in Madison Square Garden to make it raucous and to make it wild. But you're going to see a lot of white gloves and fine dining. It's going to be more like a debutante ball in Madison Square Garden than it could be if you let just regular Knicks fans inside. You've already seen all of the Hollywood celebs come out of the woodworks during this playoff runs. And I'm not talking about the Timothy Chalamets or the Tracy Morgans or the Spike Lees that are there every single week. But we see the Hollywood celebrities, like the Jason Sudeikis that are coming out of nowhere. And all of a sudden, oh, yeah, I'm a Knicks fan, too. Like, come on. Like, unless you've been there for the whole get-go, you're not a true Knicks fan. But you're going to get a lot of that. They have priced themselves out from having the best competitive scene that they could have for Game 3.
17: Easy on the Sudeikis hate, okay? Easy on the Sudeikis hate, I must say. But also, I hear what you're saying. I get the thought. Here's why I push back. Because I heard that for many, many years about the Super Bowl, right? Oh, it's just a bunch of rich people. The atmosphere sucks. They're all in suits and ties. I've been fortunate because of my job. I've gotten to go to three of them. And I can honestly tell you, everybody was way wrong about that. It is an unbelievable atmosphere at the Super Bowl. It is constantly noise throughout the game. There's constant noise throughout the game, I should say. I get your logic. Here's where I'll push back. Not only my Super Bowl comp, but also I don't have to tell you. You're right that $10,000, not everybody can afford that by any means. But It's New York City. There are plenty of very wealthy, diehard Knicks fans that are not celebrities or actors or CEOs. There's just the rich finance guy that's also grew up in New York and is a wacko Knicks fan that happens to make a crap ton of money, right? Like, I don't think it'll be a bad atmosphere at all. New York is full of rich people. Full of
18: look, them. I'm not saying it's going to be a bad atmosphere. It's going to be a great atmosphere. It's by default. It's like they could. There's nothing they could do to make it a bad atmosphere. What I'm saying is, it's not going to live up to the hype that we have built up in our heads that Madison Square Garden is going to produce because they have priced themselves out.
17: It is way less likely someone's running on the court at Madison Square Garden than it was down in San Antonio when that happened. I'll agree with you with that. The crowd will be a little different than that. I don't think we're having people running on the court. We're not going to have a streaker on the court either. That's not happening with that crowd that's going to be in there. I'll give you that.
18: Yeah.
17: But I think it's going to be insane.
18: As our video producer, Max Sheedy, writes in the chat, he says they're going to be bringing their opera binoculars. You know, that's just what rich people do. They're going to be like, you know, in their mink coats. You know, it's the middle of summer. They're going to be in their mink coats. They're going to be, they're going to be walking through the concourse being like, which of these food stations offer the lobster bisque? Sweetie, we need to get out of here. We need to go back.
17: There's plenty of wealthy people that can still scream at the top of their lungs and drop some F-bombs and flip people off. Just because you're wealthy or rich doesn't mean you don't do that. Not everybody is not. It's not like you're thinking just the courtside seats. It's not going to be a bunch of that. Not at all. Come on now. I think it's going to be. I want
18: the Knicks fans who's a majority of their one-bedroom apartment that is the size of a janitor's broom closet, but it's stock full of Latrell Sprewell jerseys. I want those people in the building. I want them to be inside, not the Hollywood elites that or the finance bros that own 16 different companies, the venture capitalists of the world. I don't want them at the Knicks game because they don't cheer as loud. I want the place to be raucous. So get the poor people in.
17: We'll see. I'm telling you, the Super Bowl is my best comp I can give you where ticket prices are insane. And it was plenty loud and plenty raucous. So we'll see. I'm fascinated now more than ever what it's going to be like there. And yeah, if you are in the building Monday night, I would love to know. I would love to know like what those people did or do for a living in order to be able to afford $10,000 tickets. I really would.
18: I'll tell you what, most of them will probably be on their phone making business deals during the game.
17: Stop. Yeah, there's a bunch of radio hosts in the crowd Monday night. Definitely a bunch of radio hosts. Yeah, that'll be a big makeup of the crowd. A bunch of people that work in radio.
18: Yeah, they should.
17: All right.
18: I'm
17: watching now closer just because of your take.
18: Yeah, well, you should check it out. We got a comment onto the YouTube from West Coast to.
17: Oh, I like this.
18: He says he's taking the over on how many Taylor Swift albums Austin owns. All right, yeah, you should take the over. You know what? Because whatever number you're thinking, it's not enough.
17: Look, I can admit I have no problem on my Spotify. I got plenty of Taylor Swift. Catchy songs. And also, with the whole Travis Kelce thing being based in Kansas City, I can tell you my amount of listening to Taylor Swift only went up in the last 3 years or so. You know, when the new album came out, I had to listen because there was a song about Travis. It was for show reasons purposes, you know?
18: Yeah, but that took me one listen through before I was like, okay, I get the gist of this. I don't ever need to listen to that song again. I just don't want that research. Visual while listening to music.
17: Yeah. Yeah, it was just Max doesn't believe me. It was just research. That's it. It's not that the songs are good and catchy or anything like that. And Toy Story 5, people are more likely to go watch now than they already were because she's got a song in it. Anyway, all right, let's talk about some NFL headlines other than Myles Garrett and A.J. Brown. I'm going to say your guy. I feel like this is your guy. Russell Wilson, 10-time Pro Bowler, Super Bowl champion. retiring from the National Football League to get into broadcasting. At first, he said he wasn't retiring. He had an offer maybe from the Jets, and then, no, he's actually retiring. What happened in Denver, I think, ruined people's perception of him. The corniest guy in the league also probably didn't help. Like, that's being what he's known for. But I will say, I think people weigh the back end of people's careers way more than they do the front end. Like, we just do that in sports.
18: Right.
17: And we forget how dominant he was in the first, I'll call it, 7 years of the league. The problem for him is he was not a guy that consistently was in the MVP race. He was not a guy that was, in his era, the best of his group or one of those two best in his group. Like, he has a lot. The play and what he did was impressive, but people are going to use the defense being so strong in the Legion of Boom in Seattle against him. If he gets in the Hall of Fame, he's going to have to wait a while, right? He Phillip Rivers, you know, if Eli Manning only got one ring, he's probably not someone that would get in, but he's going to get in. Phillip Rivers, if he had a ring, nobody would debate that Phillip Rivers should be in. Russ, if he would have had two rings instead of one, nobody's probably debating it as strongly. It's the ring culture thing you and I got into back and forth on earlier.
18: Yeah, I got a lot of things to push back on with you know, what you said. Eli Manning, I will argue that one to my grave, that he is not a Hall of Famer at all, despite winning two Super Bowls.
17: You agree he's getting in, though, right?
18: MVPs. I think he's going to, but I don't think he should. I don't think Hall of Fame should touch Eli Manning with a 10-foot pole. He was a career 500 record, and his worst years were really bad.
17: Record. There's other stats. No, don't give me the win-loss record for.
18: Okay, well, that's what I'll lead with, because if you are a 500 quarterback, you're not a Hall of Fame quarterback. I don't care if a quarterback is the most important position in sports when you win, but when you lose, it's not. Like, it's other factors. So, but we'll debate the Eli Manning thing at a later date, because I know that's coming up on the show. That I feel very strongly about that. But you also said, you called Russell Wilson, quote, corny, and that came after the fact. You called Russell Wilson your guy, Austin. You said, oh, I have a feeling Russell Wilson is your guy. And then proceeded to call him, quote, corny, which I'm not going to debate the second point that, he is Mr. Unlimited. He's very corny. And he only got cornier after getting with Ciara. I always get Ciara and Sierra mixed up. Sierra,
17: we know who you mean.
18: Summer House.
17: Yeah, yeah.
18: Ciara is 1-2 step. Russell Wilson, you're right. I think we do lean into the what have you done for me lately in sports a little too much. Russell Wilson is, I think, a Hall of Famer type caliber quarterback. I think he should have two Super Bowls to his name. He played great in both. Yes, he was aided by a very good defense, but so was Tom Brady for all seven of his Super Bowls. Tom Brady in his entire career never had less than a top 10 defense in his entire career. And with his final Super Bowl in Tampa Bay, he was aided by coming into a franchise that had the third best offense in the entire sport, the number one passing offense in the sport under Jameis Winston. So Tom Brady already came into a really good situation, and he brought Antonio Brown and Rob Gronkowski with to only bolster those numbers in Tampa. So Tom Brady was set up in really good situations, and we never discredit that. But with Russell Wilson, you know, if people want to say, oh, well, the Legion of Boone, you want to take it away from Russell Wilson? Why is that? Russell Wilson was a very good quarterback for a majority of his time in Seattle. He was a top three quarterback in the league. Like, you would, if you were naming top quarterbacks, you couldn't get to a fourth quarterback without naming Russell Wilson. He was just that. Like, he was at the top of his game. Yes, the Denver years really took a toll on our perception of him, which really kind of stunk. But I do think that you need to take yourself and put yourself back in 2012, 2013, 2014 to remember just how great of a quarterback Russell Wilson was.
17: Yeah, I think he ends up getting in, but it's a long wait. I think it's going to be a while. And I don't need to get into a debate on every single quarterback, but Eli Manning is going to get in as well. I think Phillip Rivers eventually gets in. Remember, his clock restarted, though, because he played a couple games last year.
18: Yeah, right.
17: So he's gonna have to wait a little bit. But I actually think all three of these guys that we're talking about get in. I'll admit, Russ is the one that if I had to say which one of the three is least likely to get in, I now believe the answer is Russ, even more so than Phillip Rivers, which is wild. But again, it's the whole ring thing. And in this case, I think the back half of his career has really soured people. Now, did it sour the people that matter? The voters, right? That's the question. It's one thing for, you know, Joe Schmo on X to trash Russell Wilson and make fun of him. But do NFL writers also view the Denver years the same way, the back end of his career the same way, or do they recognize what he was in 2012, 13, 14, 15, and beyond for the Seattle Seahawks? It'll be really interesting. Pete Carroll might have cost Russell Wilson a Hall of Fame opportunity, honestly, by not handing the ball off.
18: It's a great point. One of my hot takes is I'm okay with that play call. I think that was a very fluke interception. I think, you know, you had just handed the ball off to Marshawn Lynch like two or three plays in a row, and I think you needed to kind of change things up. I've talked to a few Seahawks fans that actually agree with that same take, but you kind of have to say it under your breath because that is widely regarded as one of the worst play calls in history. But going back to Russell Wilson, like, yeah, you have to remember, like, this is a guy who had in his first 10 seasons, he had more wins than everyone not named Peyton Manning in their first 104 wins in his first 10 seasons of play. Like, that is, which is huge, but people are only going to remember the Danger Witch commercials of Russell Wilson's time, right? Like, they're only going to remember the cringe
17: high knees on the airplane too.
18: High knees on the airplane, right? Broncos country, let's ride, right? Like, that's the only thing that we're going to remember, which is a shame because he did really have a great year. It was really just once he turns like 34 years old, that's when it really started to kind of spiral out of control. But I think the good outweighed the bad from the first half of his career than the latter half.
17: Coming up next, as we wrap things up here on BetMGM Game Day, I want to get to a couple wide receivers that got extensions this year. One, I'm not so sure why it actually happened based on prior offseason moves. I'll tell you which wide receiver I'm a little confused on getting an extension. And we'll get our final picks for Game 3 Monday night at Madison Square Garden next here on Westwood One Sports.
19: 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Yo, fans in the Windy City, is this a good thing? The third-year quarterback is on Madden Curse Watch, Westwood One Sports.
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28: Recent survey conducted by Common Sense Media found one-third of teenagers prefer AI companions over humans for serious conversations. There's a term for that, social offloading. And experts we talked to warned that this habit could be stunting emotional growth, leaving an already isolated generation who came of age during the pandemic even less prepared for the messiness of human interaction. Sure, AI can help you polish whatever it is you're looking to say, but that's not very human, right? It's the messiness that makes our interactions with each other so real. It's also what makes them so validating, help us to develop our confidence, our voice, our deep bonds with each other. Psychiatrists we talked to encouraged turning to family or friends when you're struggling to express yourself. They are keen to help. I'm Dr. Sanjay Gupta, helping you live a better life.
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1: 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Play as the batter and pick an area of the strike zone. If your batter gets a hit, you can win a prize. Very simple. You can do that right on the app. I saw that pop up on there. It makes it very, very easy to take advantage. Sometimes you get some boosts. Sometimes you get a free bet. Just depends. Over at BetMGM, Alex Gold, Austin Huff with you for another couple of minutes here on a Saturday. We do have some hockey tonight, obviously, Game 3 Stanley Cup. And then we got to wait till Monday before we get to Game 3 of the NBA Finals. But the Stanley Cup Finals have been phenomenal. We get 8 o'clock tonight. Hurricanes Golden Knights series shifts back to Vegas, tied up at one game apiece. But I do want to still talk about the wide receivers in the NFL for a second. And I mentioned before the break, two of them got massive contract extensions. One, Drake London, 4 years, $141 million for him. I think that one, considering where the market is at, is far less interesting. Like, I think it makes sense. I agree with the move. I think Drake London is somebody that if you're the Falcons moving forward, you got to make sure you retain. The extension that I didn't understand as much, and I don't know where you come out on it, is Christian Watson. One, props to him. Go get your money, dude. Go get your money. Do what you got to do. But 4 years, $110.5 million, $31 million signing bonus for Christian Watson. He has struggled to stay healthy. When he's healthy, he's produced. Yards per catch, he was second in the National Football League last year. My guess is that's why the Packers are giving him the extension. But he has no season above 625 yards. None. And this guy's getting a $110 million contract. Again, props to Christian Watson. It's amazing to me. Not to mention they decided to let Romeo Doubs walk, but they've paid Reed and Watson this offseason. So it's a little bizarre to me. Christian Watson's, hey, we're going to throw the ball deep down the field. He's going to catch it for us, rack up a bunch of yards. He's not a we're going to force feed him 12 targets a game kind of guy or anything like that. And again, he's never had even an 800-yard receiving season. So I'm a little surprised by the move, quite honestly. Maybe if he stays healthy, they figure he'll be right there at 1,000, 1,100 yards. But that's the going rate for a receiver in the National Football League. It's a good gig if you can get it.
2: It's really funny. Like, for as dead set as the Packers have been at the quarterback position for what seems like their entire existence, I mean, you go from Hall of Famer Brett Favre to Hall of Famer, future Hall of Famer Aaron Rodgers to, you know, a really good young Jordan Love that, you know, seems like he's just falling in line. They've never been able to really figure out the wide receiver game, right? I'm not going to lie to you. I have been, during the last commercial break and into the beginning of this segment, I've been playing 20-0. Okay. And
1: one of the very first games, man,
2: I can't get enough. It's this 20-0.com. You basically just play and you try and build a football roster and try and, you know, based on numbers and projections, it assumes like what your record would be with this offense. And I got the Packers from 1989 to 1999 as my first team, right? I didn't want to go with Brett Favre because I feel like there's a better quarterback that I could get. So I passed on Brett Favre and Dorsey Levens. I was like, yeah, I could get a better running back from there. I ended up going with Antonio Freeman, who was the best of the wide receivers from the 90s. And that includes a Green Bay team that not only won a Super Bowl, but then but played in another one. That was their best receiver. And it just feels like more of the same. Aaron Rodgers' biggest gripe with the Packers organization was that they could not figure out the wide receiver position, right? They would not pay for athletes to come there. And so now you've got a guy in Christian Watson who is a good wide receiver. But yeah, the wide receiver market is just messed up to begin with. But that is funny that it's like for as good as they have been at quarterbacks and figuring that position out, which is the most important position in all of sports, they struggle so hard with the wide receiver room.
1: Yeah, and I think with Watson, again, in particular, it's just I wonder about availability, you know, and they're banking on him having top 5 yards per catch, and that instead of only playing in 12 or 13 games, he's going to play 17 games this year. And maybe it'll finally click. I just usually there, you know, when you're 3-4 years now into your career and you haven't played a full season, it's hard for me to believe that now suddenly that's just going to happen for you. So I don't know. You're correct about overall free agent wide receivers typically don't sign in Green Bay. Like that's just been a historical thing. You know, they don't sign there or they're not willing to pay them. It's just something that has happened despite being as successful of a franchise as the Packers have been historically. So I just didn't get why they would, like, for what they're paying Watson in Reed, would you rather have kept Romeo Doubs? And remember, they let him walk. So that was why this, coupled with everything, I was a little surprised by it.
2: Yeah, and honestly, I was surprised that they let Romeo Doubs walk. But yeah, I don't know. I think it's kind of like pick your poison here, right? Like it's like damned if you do, damned if you don't, right? Like I'm okay. Like I like Christian Watson a lot. I think he's a really good player, and I think he's got, you know, a lot left in the tank. But yeah, when you don't have a lot and you've got a guy like Doubs who produced, like I was confused by that. I will say this though, the Packers, no matter who they end up with at the wide receiver position, is definitely going to be a better wide receiver room than the one I got on 20-0 right now. Because it is.
1: What's your 20-0 team? What's your 20-0 offense?
2: I'm in the middle of it right now. I just secured 2013 Peyton Manning though, so that's over 5,000 yards passing.
1: That's big. And that's big. Yep.
2: Right. That's a big get at quarterback. I'm glad I passed on Brett Favre. But the rest of my team is not looking good, Alex. It is not looking good at all. I've got in my flex position Amari Cooper from 2019 and 1998 Antonio Freeman, as I talked about earlier. And then my tight end, and this was the best option I had from the Baltimore Ravens teams from the 2011 to 2015. My tight end is Dennis Pitta from 2012.
1: Oh, you're going 15 and you're going 15 in 5 or something like that, or 14 and 6 with this roster.
2: You think so? You think so?
1: Yeah.
2: I don't feel good about it. Trending.
1: All right, wrap up the offense. See where we're at.
2: Okay. I've got New York Giants 2016 to 2020 right now. Oh, Saquon. I gotta go Saquon.
1: Oh, Saquon. Yeah. Okay. Yeah.
2: Oh, Odell Beckham is there. But I gotta go Saquon over Beckham, right?
1: Yeah. I think that's right.
2: Okay. All right. I only have one wide receiver position left anyway, so it's got to be a good wide receiver.
1: Right. Last one.
2: Tampa Bay, 2016 to 2020. What do you think?
1: Mike Evans.
2: Yeah, I think you're. Right? I think that's going to be my go-to wide receiver. Yeah, there. Tom Brady is on the board, but I already have my quarterback. And Kansas City, 2021 to 2025, on the way out the door.
1: What position do you have left?
2: I need I need a defensive guy. It's all defense. Stinks.
1: Justin Houston.
2: I could have had Patrick Mahomes. Damn it.
1: Justin Houston. All right, Derek Berry, somebody like that.
2: Hit me up on socials. I'll post what my record is.
1: All right. That's going to do it for us here on another edition of BetMGM Game Day. Hope you guys have a great weekend. Up next, my guy Johnny Mallory filling in for Josh right here on Westwood One Sports.
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9: Eating a healthy diet is not only good for you physically, it can also keep your brain sharp as you age. According to a new study out of China, people who most closely followed the MIND diet slowed aging in key structures inside their brains by more than 2 years. The MIND diet is a combination of the Mediterranean diet, which we talk a lot about, and the DASH diet, which stands for Dietary Approaches to Stop Hypertension. All three of these diets are similar, but the MIND diet puts more of an emphasis on berries, beans, leafy green vegetables, fish, poultry, whole grains, olive oil, and nuts. You're not going to eat foods with a lot of saturated fat. We're talking cheese, butter, red meat, or anything fried. You really don't have to eat like this 100% of the time. That's the key. Just do the best that you can. I'm Dr. Sanjay Gupta, helping you live a better life.
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1: Not gonna be here today, Josh Graham. I'm Johnny Ballgame filling in for Josh Graham on Westwood One Sports, and we'll get into a lot of good stuff today. 310-840-4910. I'm typically the late night, Sunday night guy, like the bottom totem pole guy here on Westwood One, and opportunity to jump in, take a midday Saturday shift. Let's knock this sucker out of the park. 310-840-4910. Bring it on Westwood One Sports Night. You know who the smartest guy in the room right now? It's not me. Never will be. It's certainly not Roadhouse. We'll get to him in a second. The smartest guy in the room right now. Oh, and you know this because they'll let you know. It's kind of like the broadcaster. If you're in the broadcasting business, the guy who went to Syracuse at some point, they're going to let you know that they went to Syracuse. Mike Tirico even made that joke in front of me once at an event. That was funny. But, I mean, the smartest guy in the room right now is Knicks fan. And I think that bugs a lot of us. Yeah, because that's never been the case. What is this? That's the dude on timeout in the corner who's in the C group for spelling. It's Knicks fan. We don't listen to him. He's an idiot. He's a McGillicuddy. He's a Framlingham. He's a Fugazi. He doesn't count. He doesn't exist. He doesn't know anything. He's a Knicks fan. Not today. Nope. Not only is he the smartest guy in the room, he's the richest guy in the room. God, can you imagine being like you gamble on your team and you're hitting this Knicks run? I mean, because you're betting it every night. Money line, maybe take, what was it, 8 yesterday? 6? It's a huge-ass spread. Knicks fan is a genius. He's like Einstein laughing at Vegas on these spreads. Yo, you don't know our team. Maybe he's the toughest guy in the room right now, too, with the way his team's playing. And that's bugging us. You know, Knicks fan, they're everywhere. They're on this network, certainly. Good for them. I love that they're enjoying this. This is why, one of the many, many, many, many reasons we just love sports, man. When you have these moments, these runs where it's tough to define it. It's that it, right? The it factor. And Knicks fans been knowing this for a while now. And just taking advantage on this series. Oh, Knicks fan. 310-840-4910. Any good stories out there, Knicks fan, how you've capitalized off this run? Not just financially, but dude, emotionally. Knicks fan's the smartest guy in the room. They saw it, and it's the hardest thing to see in sports. The it factor. Cause we don't even know what it is, but it's it. And it's big. And if you have it, dude, you can like win championships and stuff. And the Knicks have it. They've had it. Will they continue to have it? That's why we're listening to Westwood One, right? Johnny Ballgame, your boy, 310-840-4910. I mean, the togetherness, what they call it, the zone, the rhythm the Knicks play with.

0: call it just freedom. They play free. Like, they play like they don't care if they're going to win or lose because they've, like, forgot how to lose. Like, they forgot those emotions. We all have it. I don't care if you played T-ball. Usually, at some point, unless it's a massive late situation, a walk-off, a buzzer beater, something like that, you, in sports, we have time to process when we know we're going to lose. It gets in our head. Ah, it's over. Sometimes you come back, most time you don't. And the Knicks, they'd never let that demon in their head. Like, uh-oh, what if we lose? I see that happen in the NCAA tournament every year when the big time hot seed gets knocked around a little bit in the first round and then they get nervous and then they play tight. And then you can just see the momentum shift. And the other team, hell, they don't give a rip. They'll throw up a shot from half court because they have confidence. It's going in. That's the Knicks right in front of us. Confidence. It's everything. And when you don't have it, you don't have it, literally. You can't have the it factor if you're not confident. I see that with the Spurs. I don't see the confidence. I see long faces. Wemby hasn't dominated. Knicks have. They're just easy peasy doing what they do. They win. Gonna have some fun today. My producer, Will Dalton, we call him Roadhouse. Checking in over there. Appreciate you as always. Roadhouse and I, we don't have a show together, but we're like, if they have an employee of the month on Westwood One, Roadhouse, you would have my vote. You know, the guy takes shifts here, there, all hours of the day, on the night and whatnot. He's always here. And I've worked with Dalton now, I don't know what, Will, 4, 5, 6 times. And we're not even on the same show together, but here we are again. Ball game. In Roadhouse, getting after it, Will. What you got, man? How you been? I cannot hear Will coming through there, Roadhouse. I could not hear any of that right there, brother. You can give it another shot.
1: Let's try this now. There we go.
0: Oh,
1: there
0: he found, is. He pressed a button. Oh, Roadhouse. Oh, it's going to be a big one for you. Roadhouse, do you... How about this? The last time the Knicks lost, Roadhouse, dude, it was day one of the NFL draft that day. Like, that feels like 6 months ago, man. The draft, not even like all the weekend, day two. No, day one. Like, Fernando Mendoza was still in college the last time the Knicks lost.
1: It's crazy. Because, I mean, think about this. We saw this against Cleveland where they were saying analytically they were beating the Knicks, but yet they weren't actually beating the Knicks. And then after game one, the Spurs, they were like, it's more like us getting back to being ourselves, not anything the Knicks are doing. And yet here the Knicks are 2-0. Can you imagine what MSG is about to look like on Monday night? Can you imagine this?
0: It's going to be great. And I remember getting hyped for MSG in the Oregon when it was Knicks Sixers a month ago, thinking that was going to be cool. This, a totally different level. This is cooler than the 94 series because it's been time. And obviously the White Bronco got infiltrated that series on game 5. Totally different vibe today, Dalton. 310-840-4910. If you call, we'll get to your calls today. And just for Roadhouse, one, never underestimate your opponent. Expect the unexpected. Two, take it outside. Don't ever start anything in the bar unless it's absolutely necessary. And three, dang it, Roadhouse. Three, be nice. And that's what we're going to do tonight. Appreciate your production. Josh Jacobs. Thankfully, not that Josh Jacobs running our board at Westwood One Sports Night. I saw Jordan once as a kid. I didn't grow up in Chicago, didn't have a chance to see Jordan a lot, but, and I was thinking about this, maybe the greatest I've ever seen perform live, because, you know, it's not where the Knicks are, but that stage with Wemby and what the Knicks are doing. I mean, this is going to be one of those games. If you have a ticket for that, you will never forget it, especially if they win. You'll never forget it. I never forgot seeing Michael Jeffrey Jordan play. Saw him in 1992. And it still stuck with me. It was an overtime game. The Bulls beat the Sonics. I was at the game, had great seats, still remember it. And it was crazy. Back then, when the Bulls would come to town, they would only come to Seattle once a year where I grew up. So it was a big deal when Michael and Scotty showed up, as it should have been. They would, in Seattle, they would move the Bulls game from what was at the time the Seattle Center, now Key Arena and all that. They would move the game to the Kingdome so they could sell 56,000 seats instead of, remember the old NBA arenas in the 80s and 90s? They were like 12,000 people, 10,000 people. And so I went to that Jordan game that year in the Kingdome, and we had awesome seats, and I'd never forgot it. And I can always have that story. I've told it a million times in my sports radio career. I saw Jordan. Never saw Kobe. I've never seen LeBron play, sadly. You know, I was thinking about some of the other great players I've seen live, some that I wanted to. So I wanted to put that little birdie in your ear. If you think about it and you're a sports fan and you've been to a lot of events, man. Like, who's your Babe Ruth? Who's the greatest figure in sports that you've seen perform live, man? Because mine, like, it's Jordan. How can it not be? I took my camera. They were just coming off a title that they beat. I believe it was in the fall of, like, 91. So that means they just beat the Lakers in the 91 finals the previous season. So I saw Jordan. He was 28 when I saw him. Like, he was young, Michael. And he scored 30-something. Bulls won in overtime. And I still remember it. Part of the reason we just love sports, too. You remember all that stuff. And Knicks fan? Oh, absolutely going to remember this one. That, for me, it's all about one thing. Like, freedom. Not William Wallace, not Braveheart, just the Knicks mentality versus the Spurs. I don't think the Spurs are a worse basketball team necessarily than the Knicks. Maybe it's a bad matchup, whatever you want to say. Maybe, like I'm saying, I think it's psychological. I think the Knicks are just in that rhythm. It's a T-E-A-M, and you don't find that often. And when you do, it's almost like you got to be a fan of that team to really know it, to really feel it. And that's why I say, and it's frustrating the sports world right now, because they don't shut up. But Nick fan is the smartest guy in the room. He's called this. He's predicted it. Nick fan thought they were going to win the series a week ago. I've taken these calls on Westwood One. Nick fan was not, well, we're just happy to be here. I mean, kinda, but they all, no, we're going to win. Yeah, we don't lose. We're going to win. We'll find a way. And the Spurs have been tight, man. The Knicks, exactly the opposite. It's almost this, and I have not said the Knicks are going to win yet. I'm that moron. Again, I'm not the smart guy in the room because I still think the Spurs might win. And I think now that the Spurs are completely against the wall where you can still do something about it, when you're down 0-3, you can't. But when you're down 0-2, and I know it's on the road and I know the history, it's never happened. Get it? Yeah. Totally. That said, I think the Spurs right now might just be in full effort mode. I don't care anymore. We're going to lose anyway. Screw it. Let's just go play free, be us. We're going to lose anyway, right? We've crapped all over ourselves here, massive favorites, and we're losing at home. And we just don't look like us. We're not confident in the damn Knicks. And I got to give Mike Brown a ton of credit here. Mike Brown, it's almost like they used to say this about Sparky Anderson, the baseball manager. He just knew. He knew when to leave a pitcher in, and he knew when to pull him. They called him Captain Hook because he just had that sense. Dude, Mike Brown, there's so many times in this series so far where the Spurs get on one of their little mini runs. They're up 7, they're up 9, and you're thinking, here we go now, finally. And I'm like, Mike Brown better call timeout here, calm this thing down. He doesn't. What happens? Well, the Knicks just do what they've done for the last, whatever, 2 months. They just come and they hit a three. Doesn't matter who it is. Someone will hit a three. Now they're down 4. Okay, cool. And Mike Brown has done that multiple times where most coaches would call a timeout and let that thing simmer a little bit. Nope, he just has them keep going. He's been excellent in that regard. And I said this on my time slot last week, Sunday nights on Westwood One Johnny Ball Game, that the most pressure one man in this series is under, the most of it falls to Mitch Johnson. They're never going to get rid of Wemby. Remember LeBron's first coach? You probably don't. Dalton? Hey, Roadhouse, who was the first coach who had a crack at LeBron? If he could have made it work, he might have got to coach LeBron for 15 years and be Phil Jackson and Pat Riley and all these legends that get to ride that superstar. Greg Popovich, who was LeBron's first coach, Rhodey?
1: It wasn't Mike Brown, was it?
0: No, it was Paul Silas. And I guarantee you, rest in peace if he's not with us. I hate doing this. I think maybe Paul Silas, the great Paul Silas, has passed. If not, I hope he's enjoying this series and he's still thinking, damn, I had the first shot at LeBron. Wemby, Mitch Johnson, you get the first shot at Wemby. And if you're not winning these series, they're not just going to let this thing play out. They're not going to get rid of Wemby. And I think it's pretty obvious. And I hate saying it because I love Mitch Johnson. He's a Seattle guy. You kidding me? He's J.J. Johnson's son. J.J. was a former All-Star. He was on the 79 Sonics championship team. That John Johnson. That's his dad. But he's getting out-coached, man. And you want to take a big, fat dump on Mike Brown. I did it, too, when they made the hire. We all did. It's okay. But, man, I kind of forgot, and I shouldn't have, the experience he's been in. Big series with LeBron, big series next to Steve Kerr. Dude knows how to coach, and he's coaching his ace off, and Mitch Johnson ain't. And I don't see, and Mitch Johnson's under massive pressure. He'll get another year. I'm not going to get fired now, but if he doesn't win it next year, uh-oh. I mean, they're going to find someone who's going to come in and win titles with Wemby. That's pressure. Let's take a call on this. Let's get to Marshall. Marshall in Milwaukee, you're on Westwood One with Johnny Ballgame. What do you know? What do you say, Marshall? Bring it.
2: Well, hello, Johnny. It's we're becoming good pals here, I think. I like your show. I like your enthusiasm and what you bring. You're always bringing it, and the San Antonio Spurs could use a little of that right now, I think. But
0: Yes, sir.
2: To just say that I also saw Michael Jordan playing, as I might have told you, I went to the University of North Carolina back, 79 into the early 80s, and that was right at the heart of that time, some glory times, and I also went to high school in Chapel Hill as well. So, I spent a lot of time down there, still miss it, love it, but saw him play. I remember a game against Clemson. I think it was in that 82 season. He was just, and I know that Dean Smith had the team system well down. It was a balanced attack. But, boy, he made some moves in that game that made us all want to know that we got something brewing here. And it was really something else to watch Michael in college and see him for 3 years. I just wish Kenny Smith doesn't break his hand in 1984. We all, what might have been, and, boy, does Dan Dockich, whom I love dearly, but – he reminds us of that certain game in Atlanta in 1984.
0: The Omni. Yes, the house that Dominique built. Remember that game, too. Thank you for the call, Marshall. Appreciate you on Westwood One. Way more on the finals, obviously. Yeah, the Knicks are playing with confidence, and the Spurs aren't. I think it's almost that easy. I think this is psychological. I don't think it's physical. Although I don't want to sound like I'm taking stuff away from the Knicks. Knick fan, you're spot on with this. That team has it. Whatever the hell it is, they have it. And it's tough to define. We don't know what it is. Maybe Knick fan, let me know. 310-840-4910. You know what? Sometimes in sports, and it's not always, you get both sides. I get where the player's coming from, but dude, I also get where the team is coming from. This is a massive example of that coming up. Johnny Ballgame, Westwood One Sports. Download the Westwood One Sports app.
3: Wow, wow, whoa. The Knicks are up 2-0. New York stole two games in San Antonio. The next two are in the Garden. With a chance to sweep, Game 3 of the NBA Finals is Monday night. Westwood One Sports.
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1: Look at that production board operator work. No, I know it should read or say Josh Graham. He's out today. Johnny Ballgame, John Mallory in. Roadhouse Dalton producing, former all-conference baseball star. Now he's trying to, you know, once his baseball career ended, the game will always tell you at some point you can't play anymore. And Dalton pushed it as far as he could. Now he's in the radio production business. And Dalton, I would imagine you've seen some very impressive athletes in your day. I said, yeah, I saw Jordan play in 91 or 92. It's the greatest athletic icon I've ever seen perform live. I got to throw it your direction, Roadhouse. What about you?
2: So I've got two that come to mind, and this is before like I ever became a media member where we get credentialed to these type of things and we can go. Like this is me buying tickets for Hornets games to go and see LeBron when the Cavaliers would come to town back in the 15, 16, 17 year run that time around. But I also went and I saw Derek Jeter and the Yankees play the last home weekend at the original Yankee Stadium. And that was an experience, dog. So I probably got to go Jeter. I probably got to do it.
1: Oh, yeah, I saw Jeter play too, but I mean, Jordan's on a different level for me. You know, Jordan's on a different level. I saw Jeter as well. Josh Jacobs, he's also seen Jeter play.
3: Yeah,
1: apparently. Appreciate you.
3: Yeah, the original Yankee Stadium, in fact, in 2006, along with Randy Johnson pitching, A-Rod was there, and a whole bunch of other Yankee stars. It was a great time.
1: Saw those guys, too. Yeah, that was fun. I mean, like you guys have heard me say, I grew up in Seattle, so when I was in high school, it was Ken Griffey Jr., Alex Rodriguez, Edgar Martinez, Randy Johnson, Jay Buhner. I mean, that team was loaded. They just ran into the Dynasty Yankees, one of those really good teams that was forgotten about because a dynasty was in their way. 310-840-4910. Keep them coming if you guys have any. You remember seeing, like, your Babe Ruth story, essentially. You know, you saw Babe Ruth play. Obviously, that's impossible, but on that level. For me, it's Jordan. Let's get to Baltimore. Always get strong call volume from Baltimore. Bert in Baltimore. Talked to you before. Bert, you're a Sunday nighter, man. Welcome to Westwood One again, Bert. What do you have for us?
4: You bet, man. This is a nice treat, getting a jolt of better than an energy drink, getting some Johnny Ballgame midday.
1: Yeah.
4: So, hey, I wanted to chime in. By the way, I grew up outside of Washington, D.C. I got a chance in college to see Len Bias go against Jordan heads up just about every year. And then I would make it a point, despite the lowly Washington Bullets being the Washington Bullets, I'd make it a point to see Jordan whenever he came to town. Because back in the day, you knew he was actually going to suit up and give you 40 good minutes. There was no load management.
1: No question, man. We remember.
4: Real quick, Johnny.
1: Yeah.
4: On the finals, you know, you were talking about the it factor and it not being necessarily tangible. I think this is one of the cases, you know, I have called in on Sunday nights. I'm not a Knicks fan, but I did predict that they would win. Both the Spurs and the Knicks would be in the finals and the Knicks would win.
1: I remember.
4: Think we saw the it factor just with the statistics of the Knicks having gone on an 11-game run, their average margin of victory. It's just that our eyes wouldn't allow us to believe that it was the it factor because we saw such what we thought was crap basketball out of the rest of the Eastern Conference. That's just my two cents.
1: Perfectly put. There's Bert in Baltimore. Thank you for the call. Well said. Yeah. I don't think it's over in slap me sideways, please, because maybe it is, and I'm just the last guy to the party. I think the Spurs are going to play with reckless abandon now. They won't care. The pressure was on them, and they're a bunch of stinking kids. You know, I always forget that. You know, I mean, they're kids on the team with the Spurs, and the Knicks aren't. Those dudes were playing in college 10 years ago when these Knicks were in, like, middle school. I'm sorry, Spurs were in middle school. You know, Wemby probably remembers, you know, eating a Lunchable and drinking a Squeeze It. Last time he saw the Villanova Wildcats win that national title. It was like 10 years ago, dude. But yeah, the Knicks, you see grown men. You see that factor. And I think that's a big thing for me. Is that the Spurs just... I think they're going to play free. I think they're going to play effort. I think they're going to say, oh, wait, we've already lost anyway. Who cares? Let's just let it roll. And Wemby, if you really are what we all think you're going to be, dude, you got to take this thing over. You need to see, you need to say what Michael Jordan said, you know, before he hit the shot over Craig Elo, or what Doug Collins called the play. That was, get the ball to Michael and everybody else get the F out of the way. That's what Mitch Johnson needs to do. They're down 2-0. If they lose, if they win game three, not only will it be 2-1, as you know, but momentum might be in their favor. Let's see how it goes. And maybe the crowd, it's going to be too much for these kids to overcome. That's in play, too. I'm not going to dismiss the crowd, but I do know, I hear athletes say all the time, we like going on the road. It's us against everybody. Boo the hell out of us. Nothing is better in sports than getting to be the Reggie Miller. Wemby, on the flight to New York, watch the 94 Eastern Conference Finals, Indiana and the Knicks. Watch every game, dude, and channel your Reggie Miller. Even though the Pacers lost that series, this is one of the greatest series I've ever seen that wasn't in the finals. 310-840-4910. Let's get to Houston. Adam in Houston, you're next up. It's Westwood One with Johnny Ballgame. Who'd you see, Adam?
5: Back in the day, I saw Walter Payton play quite a bit in Soldier Field. And probably the best one, though, is I can't remember the year. It was Jordan. I said center court on the floor when they played the Spurs, and Rodman got in a fight with Pippen, and they rolled into the stands right next to me.
1: Oh, okay, okay. I'm sure I've seen that a million times. That Rodman stint in San Antonio, I don't know if you remember this. Remember every time he would go out, he would take his shoes off, and he would sit there with his shoes on the floor. And I always remember, like, if they wanted to put him in, I think Bob Hill was the coach of that Spurs team, and he always had to look at Rodman like, dude, he couldn't just check right in. He had to put it, that was the Demolition Man, Rodman, where he was blonde hair right before it went completely wherever it went. Those are good stuff, man. Adam, yeah, thank you for the call. Appreciate you in Houston. 310-840-4910. Good stuff. I think it's psychological. Dalton, I want to play a game with you. Because what I saw, and if you're just listening to me for the first time, you're like, who the hell is this Yehu? I love the NFL. I just tell NFL stories. I just love doing that, talking about the league, studying the league my whole life. I just love it. And, you know, the Baker Mayfield, like, first off, you know, Baker Mayfield comes to the media and says, we're so far off this extension. I mean, Baker's on the last year of his deal, dude. Quarterbacks want security. Especially quarterbacks that have done what Baker has done in Tampa. Last year got a little dicey. You got to make the playoffs in that pukey division, and you didn't. Todd Bowles, massive hot seat this year, if you ask me. Have to do some damage, or else Tampa Bay may go in another direction. But here's where I am on the I get both sides here. Like, Baker Mayfield, first off, he's emotional. How about just say Baker Mayfield's a hothead? He's hot-headed. So I think Baker Mayfield was pissed off after the meeting didn't go anywhere close to the direction he wanted it to. And then he's just kind of wrong place, wrong time. After an OTA, he's got the media in his face. And we've all seen Baker do this. He's a hothead. You know, he says what's on his mind. And I understand, like, I'm okay with that with Baker. I'm okay. Baker Mayfield's really good. He's a top 10-ish guy, right? He's not old. He's 31. He was in the same draft class as Josh Allen and Sam Darnold and those guys. And Lamar, he's fine. He's in his prime. He's not old. And he's saying, dude, you need to pay me market value because I am top 10, top 11, top 12, top 13. I need to move into that neighborhood, dude. And the Bucs are saying, meh, I don't know. I don't know if we want to move into that neighborhood with you. You know, maybe we live in a lesser neighborhood, but it's a nicer house. because we're going to be better at a lot of things. We're not just going to put all our eggs or massive amount into the quarterback position with Baker Mayfield. And maybe they should. I don't know who else they're going to find. I get it. Yeah, who else is there? That's what Baker's, that's the card Baker is playing. I'm way better than what you're going to find on the market. You kidding me? Re-sign me. Let me be a buck for the next 4 years. Let's get after this. I'll go to war with Baker Mayfield almost every Sunday. He could quarterback my team. But I also understand the Bucs. We just saw Sam Darnold versus Drake May. Two teams in the Super Bowl out of nowhere, and they didn't do it with the Megaplex quarterback contract. They didn't. They got the team. The Knicks, anyone? The team. And I understand Tampa Bay not wanting to do that, to play that type of roster ball. Roadhouse, I bring you into this. And I look at the quarterbacks who just have the most in total guarantee. NFL contracts are impossible to pick apart, but I'm just going to go on the guaranteed money that the team said, we'll give you this amount, fully guaranteed. And I want you to answer, Dalton, if you don't know, just say pass. But I want you to answer just yes or no. Has this quarterback started a Super Bowl? You ready, Rhodey?
2: Yeah, let's do it.
1: Josh Allen.
2: No.
1: Dak Prescott.
2: No.
1: Deshaun Watson.
2: No.
1: Joe Burrow.
2: Yes.
1: Trevor Lawrence.
2: No.
1: Justin Herbert.
2: No.
1: Lamar Jackson.
2: No.
1: Brock Purdy.
2: Yes, he has.
1: That's two of the top 10 guaranteed money. Only two of those dudes can say they've started in a Super Bowl. And neither of those dudes won it. So that's what Baker wants to be. Baker wants to move into that neighborhood. Okay? And okay, maybe you're saying, dude, he's deserved it. He's owned it. He's in that neighborhood. Okay, maybe he is. But that's up to Tampa. And if Tampa's thinking, look, what's Jacksonville getting out of their investment? Well, rate all these guys. And I understand an organization saying that doesn't have to be the way. You know, it's a shortcut for a reason. If it didn't require more skill, it would just be the way. No, but if you're taking a shortcut, and in this case, maybe it is. It's saying, hey, let's build the best roster we can, and we don't have to have the fifth best quarterback in the league to win a Super Bowl. We don't. Let's have the best defense in the league. Right? Let's have a good offensive line. Let's run the football in this league, and let's stop the run in this league. Let's do that stuff. So if that's where Tampa's sitting, and look, there's a lot of quarterbacks in this draft next year, dude. It's healthy. I don't know where they'll fit in. But then you're in the market where you're paying your quarterback like Drake May money, Jaden Daniels money, Michael Penix, those type of guys, J.J. McCarthy, guys who were just recently drafted, Bo Nix. Those guys aren't making jack. Those guys aren't making squat. They're on rookie deals. That, to me, is the best way to do it. I saw the Russell Wilson LOB Seahawks be the best team, best roster in the league for multiple years because they paid their quarterback $700,000. I saw the Chiefs own the league when Mahomes was on his rookie deal. The Chiefs roster doesn't own the league anymore. You guys know this. You follow the game. It doesn't. Well, it's pretty easy to know why. Well, you got to filter all that quarterback money to Mahomes. And I would do that for Mahomes, 100%. But would you do it for Baker Mayfield? The Cowboys are doing it with Dak. The Browns did it with Watson. The Ravens committed. Chargers, yes. Trevor Lawrence, pick him up. All these guys. And by the way, just outside that list, Jordan Love. Yes or no, has Jordan Love started in a Super Bowl Roadhouse?
2: No, he has not.
1: So if you're trying to, like, I don't know, like, go to Super Bowls and stuff, and, like, I don't know, like, win playoff games and stuff, I don't know. I get Tampa Bay, but I also get Baker. What would plan B be without me? Well, it's a good quarterback class, and I just saw Sam Darnold and Drake May face in a Super Bowl. And if it wouldn't have been Drake May, it would have been Bo Nix, who was a draft class earlier. That's the time. So I totally get it. 310-840-4910. What about you? Roadhouse, a scale of 1 to 10, your excitement level for World Cup.
2: I'll call it maybe a 6. Full disclosure, I'm not a massive soccer person anyway. I'll go to a 7 just because we're hosting it. I'll say that. But I'm just not a big soccer person. Not when the super regionals are going on right now and the Carolina Hurricanes are in the Stanley Cup. Like, what are we talking about?
1: Congrats. Will is a Carolina guy. Grew up a Canes fan. Carolina Hurricanes. Hat out, Will. And we got one tonight, too. I know what Will's doing tonight. Guys, I know why I think USA is not dominant in global soccer. I think I know why. I looked a stat up today. I wanted to know how many American-born players are in the English Premier League, which is considered one of the best leagues on the planet. I saw 4. I saw 4 Americans in that league. And I think I know why. We'll get there eventually, too. Back to the NBA Finals, always back to the NFL. I'm Johnny Ballgame. This is Westwood One. Go download the Westwood One app.
0: The Hurricanes tied up the Stanley Cup Finals at one game apiece. Now headed to Vegas, Carolina tries their luck on the road. Game 3 is tonight. Westwood One Sports.
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0: Mallory.
1: Man, we could do DMX the rest of the shift here. Really nice job working the board. DJ Josh Jacobs, Roadhouse Dalton on the board. I'm Johnny Ballgame, Westwood One. Let's get to these calls, guys. Fort Lauderdale, beautiful Fort Lauderdale. John on the line in Fort Lauderdale. John, bring it. What you got for us?
2: Well, I'm going to go with the athlete, but first I want to say Baker's problem is he doesn't have a dumb organization like the Miami Dolphins. Pays out that kind of money for Tua.
1: Totally,
2: with
1: right?
2: A dumb organization, right?
1: Yeah, well
2: the
1: said.
2: The best athlete you'll ever see is Bo Jackson by far. The guy.
1: Agree 100%.
2: Ask Brian Bosworth. Then you can ask the Raiders. With a replacement hip, he rushed for 900 yards. Ask the Kansas City Royals how good he is. The Yankees.
1: Did I lose you, John? Bo Jackson.
2: No.
1: Okay, yeah. Keep going.
2: Yeah, he was amazing. It's a shame he had that injury, but I have never seen a better athlete than him. And Jordan, all those guys are great, but this guy's in another league.
1: Thanks for the call. Bo Jackson, saw him in the Kingdome on multiple occasions, never saw him play football live, but saw him play baseball with several teams, and that's like my biggest regret. If I could ever hop in the DeLorean and go back and change something, I'm going to go back and have one of the Raiders false start on the play Bo got hurt on. Because we sprinkled, the football God sprinkled the greatest possible running back, and he only gave us like 35 games with him. But the speed, the power, the thighs, the ass, Bo was the perfect running back, so much to the point I still don't have a comp for him. We haven't seen another Bo yet, and it was over 30 years ago when he came and popped. God, he was the best. You're right. He was the strongest and the fastest on the field in an NFL game. Find me the next time you can say that about a player. He's the fastest guy out there, and he's the strongest guy out there, and he kind of was. He was spectacular. Let's get to another call here. Yeah, we'll take Bo stories all stinking night. Adam. Oh, no, I'm sorry. We did get to Adam. Let's get to Birmingham. How about a little Alabama flavor in the show? Derek, you're up. You're on with Johnny Ballgame. What you got?
3: Oh, War Eagle. Watched him. I mean,
1: that's not where
3: I was going, but let's discuss that for just a second. There's another person I want to bring up. But, like, look at Derrick Henry. I mean, I watched him, too. And he's had a few 90-yard runs, but when he does it, you know, he becomes beast mode once he gets in third gear. I mean, he was knocking those guys down. When Bo got it and turned that corner, there wasn't anybody catching up to that guy. Nobody. Not Tony Dorsett, nobody. I mean, that's just
1: nobody
3: we haven't seen. And, yes, I mean, I love your take as far as, you know, if we could go back in time. Oh, gosh. But my topic totally changed once that guy brought up Lynn Bias. I mean, I watched him in Birmingham play Alabama one time, and I watched him several times on television. And in y'all's opinion, you know, had the saddest story at the turn of the century not happened. Don't you think he would have been in that Vince Carter, Dominique, Dr. J, Jordan room? I do. Clyde Drexler, I think he would have been there. He was that kind of athlete. And it totally changed the NBA because he was going to the Celtics.
1: And they just won a title with arguably, thank you for the call, Derek, the greatest Celtic team outside of maybe Bill Russell's best team when the league had eight teams in it. Yeah, the 86 Celtics had Len Bias. You know, Burke called earlier about the game. He saw Bias and Jordan play in college. That's a DeLorean game, too. Because obviously we didn't get what Bias was going to give us. If you could hop in the DeLorean, go back and watch that game. You get Jordan in college, and you get Len Bias, who sadly would pass away. Yes, Len Bias, in my opinion, I mean, well, all we have, he would have been a dream teamer. Yeah, he would have been one of those guys, a Karl Malone, a Jordan, a Barkley. He would have been in that group of guys that I grew up idolizing. When the game, like Kobe said, you know, I always say this, when Kobe came to the league, he says this on The Last Dance, When I got in the league, it was grown. The best players in the league were all in their 30s, and they were men, and they beat the hell out of you, and they were smart and tactical. Maybe not as athletic, but they were better at basketball. Kobe said that, and he was spot on. Because you look at the Dream Team, those guys were good in their 30s, man. That's kind of how it was. Not the case anymore. Josh Jacobs, our board operator here on Westwood One. Josh, you said you saw Bo Jackson play in the L.A. Coliseum. I'm going to assume that's football.
0: Yes, football, and that was a great game. Bo Jackson was on fire that day. He was definitely the player of the game. The Raiders just creamed their competition. I don't remember who it was, but I couldn't believe it. I was like, wow, this guy's going to be a Super Bowl champion. Now, next year, he did go to the Super Bowl with the Raiders, I believe, but unfortunately, they fell short, and he was injured, so he was not able to play in the playoffs that year. But if he had been healthy, maybe the Raiders would have won the Super Bowl that year.
1: Yeah, well, Josh, correction a little bit. They never went to the Super Bowl with Bo, sadly. They went to the AFC Championship game in 1990, and they lost to Buffalo. I think it was like 51-3. Bo did not play in that game because he got hurt in the divisional round the previous week when they were hosting Cincinnati in that game. But for me, the takeaway I want, and I get it, what made Bo was the fact that he was a badass at baseball too. And he did things on the baseball diamond athletically parallel to things he did on the football field. And it's crazy. Like, watch Bo's arm in right field or left field, wherever they had him. Stinking Ichiro, Roberto Clemente, Vlad Guerrero, laser. Dalton, for my producer over there. Bo's arm was maybe the best. His speed in the outfield, the best. Stealing the base. I mean, he was Bo. But damn it, I wish he wouldn't have played baseball, because he was just the perfect, perfect player at running back. Like that caller said, when he hit the sidelines, when he got it on a sweep, he was all thighs and ass, man. It's just, ooh, making guys like Kenny Easley look like they're running in slow motion. That's just 1 hour. Guys, if you like this show, you like where we're going, we got two more coming as well. With Roadhouse Dalton, with Josh Jacobs, and yours truly, Johnny Ballgame. World Cup fever, 4 days it starts? Dude, Team USA is playing next week. And I World Cup it. I dive into the World Cup. I don't watch soccer outside of it. But I have a hypothetical for Roadhouse that I think you guys are going to enjoy. And yes, it has to do with soccer, but it has to do with badasses as well. I'll explain a little further. I'm Johnny Ballgame. This is Westwood One Sports. 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
20: Recent survey conducted by Common Sense Media found one-third of teenagers prefer AI companions over humans for serious conversations. There's a term for that, social offloading. And experts we talked to warned that this habit could be stunting emotional growth, leaving an already isolated generation who came of age during the pandemic even less prepared for the messiness of human interaction. Sure, AI can help you polish whatever it is you're looking to say, but that's not very human, right? It's the messiness that makes our interactions with each other so real. It's also what makes them so validating, help us to develop our confidence, our voice, our deep bonds with each other. Psychiatrists we talked to encouraged turning to family or friends when you're struggling to express yourself. They are keen to help. I'm Dr. Sanjay Gupta, helping you live a better life.
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1: The great Tupac Shakur, who we enter this beautiful radio program with the respect of. Tupac said a lot of things that stood out to me. I love Tupac, but he did say, hey, the one thing that is all even, I don't care how rich you are, how poor you are, how tall you are, how short you are, how white you are, how black you are, whatever the case, you get 24 hours in a day. We all get 24 hours. What you do with your 24 hours is up to you, period. And that always stood out to me. And I think of my producer, Roadhouse Dalton, you know, because he fills in shifts all over the place. Like Tupac would like Dalton because, I mean, you got 24 hours in the day. What else are you doing? I mean, you're trying to get into the radio business. You're working your tail off. I'm doing the same thing, Dalton. I'm the Sunday night guy around here on Westwood One. They told me Josh would be out, Josh Graham, typically in this time slot. Do you want Saturday afternoon? And I said, oh, hell yes. Let's do this. I'm going to a monster truck rally tonight, Dalton.
2: Heck yeah. I love that.
1: I'll tell you this. There is an NFL running back at the monster truck rally I'm going to tonight. It's not Bo Jackson, sadly, but I'll give you $100 if you can guess what running back's going to be at the show tonight.
2: Ashton Jeanty?
1: Damn it!
2: Because I know where you are. I know where you're at.
1: Dang it! Yep, I live in Boise, Idaho. With a C, not a Z, Boise, Idaho. It's where I'm on the air. I'm a part of a show. We have a great team, great show in Boise, and we talk Ashton Jeanty every single day. There is a monster truck show on the blue turf tonight, guys. Mega show. And they got Ashton Jeanty to fly up from Vegas, which isn't far. And Ashton Jeanty is bigger in Boise than like Jordan is in Chapel Hill. Same level, man. And he's going to drive a monster truck tonight that they are calling the Smashton Jeanty. He has his own monster truck, and I don't know if he's going to drive it, what he's going to do, but yeah, so I'm going to the monster truck event tonight after this shift, and going to be a fun thing there on the blue. We'll get to these calls to, we got 310-840-4910 on Westwood One Sports. Let's get to South Carolina first. Jim in South Carolina, you're on Westwood One Sports. Jim, what do you know? What do you say?
3: Ball game. What's going on, my guy?
1: Yeah. What's up, Jimmy? Bring it, Jim. Be the best call I've had today. Be the best call we've had. Go for it.
3: I'm telling you, man. Bo Jackson. I didn't get to watch. Every time all his highlights seemed like they all went to the end zone. But when you come up in the late 80s, early 90s like I did and hit it and played with him on Tecmo Bowl, listen to me. When you're rushing for 300 plus yards with him on the game, you know what he's gonna do on Sundays, and he's a goat. He's a goat to me because this is how I look at goats, man. Mike, Magic, people like that made you love the game. Bo didn't win a championship. Barry Sanders didn't win a championship, but they goats in my mind because they made you hurry up and get to the TV back in the day to watch them. Those are goats to me. That's what Mike did. The Bo commercials, the Michael Jordan commercials. Much as you want to watch that commercial, you wanted to see them boys play. That's where I'm at with the goats, man. That's exactly where I'm at. Bo Jackson, he sits really ceiling high for me, man. The work ethic, the time he put in, all those highlights, didn't dance, wasn't a big rah-rah guy, scored a touchdown, run all the way to the next state almost to try to stop because he was running so fast. You got to love that, man.
1: Yeah, Bo Jackson wasn't rah-rah either, you know? I love that about Bo. I mean, he played 38 NFL games. It's just not fair. He played 38 games. Wasn't fair. That's it. That's all we got from Bo. And we're still talking about him, Jim. We still talk about him,
3: imagine
1: dude.
3: He got another 38 games.
1: Think about this with Bo. And I got a homework assignment for you, Jim. Hold on a sec. But Bo Jackson is the only player in NFL history to have three touchdown runs of 8.

0: 88 yards or longer. He has a 92-yarder, he has a 91-yarder, and he has an 88-yarder. And he played 38 games. No other running back in the history of the league can say they have three teeters 88 yards or more. I mean, that's the brilliance. That's the flash. That's what we saw. Bo Jackson, if he had enough carries to qualify, Jim, if Bo had enough carries to qualify, he would have the greatest yards per carry in NFL history. Ahead of Jim Brown, ahead of LaDainian Tomlinson, ahead of the great Barry Sanders, Bo would have the number one, 5.4 yards. In 1 year, Bo played seven games. And he averaged, 6.8 yards per carry. That's college crap. Nobody in the league. That's Jim Brown playing against a bunch of white dudes in the 60s, running their ass over, right? Bo was doing that in like the 90s. And I want to say one more thing, Jim. Great call. You brought it. I needed it. Jim, there's a game. It's a Monday night football game. This is your homework assignment. There is a game, you guys. It took place in 1990. I still remember it. It was Monday night, and it was the Raiders at the Lions, and it was Bo Jackson versus Barry Sanders, and I think both of them had about 200 yards rushing. It's one of the greatest games that no one will ever talk about. I don't know why they didn't do a documentary on it, but watch it. Monday night, 1990, Bo versus Barry. Spectacular. Thank you for the call. Jim, Johnny Ballgame here on Westwood One. Let's get to Emily in San Diego. Emily, I'm going to be in San Diego in 2 months, going to the racetrack down there. Can't wait. Emily, welcome to the show. What do you have?
1: Well, welcome for having me come on to the show. I wanted to tell you about, I'm a multifaceted sports fan. And one of the things that I did for about 10 years is go to the Utah Jazz game in Salt Lake City where I was living. And I had tickets from my ex-husband. He would, some guy on the Jazz would give him tickets. So we got to go for free. And I want to tell you about the time that it was so freaking exciting that we watched the game seven of the Utah Jazz and the Chicago Bulls, and watched Jordan strip us from the title. It happened on June 14th, 1998. And I watched that fantastic, Stockton and Jordan and all the other guys on the team were, exciting. And of course on the Bulls, the same thing. But I watched that last play, and Michael Jordan jumped over somebody, went and did his tongue-hanging-out jump, and got the ball in there for the last point, and he won. They won the game, and I was so bummed out. We were doing so well, too.
0: Beautiful call.
1: Exciting game.
0: Thank you, Emily. That was game six, by the way. Michael Jordan was never pushed to a game seven in the finals. A lot of game sixes for MJ, but nobody took Jordan to a game seven in the finals. But yeah, that was what I think that was the most watched NBA game ever. I think 35 million people watched Michael Jordan and Utah fan. Oh, we pushed off. Oh, yeah. When have you ever seen that call called? And why would you ever see it called there? Get off it. Great series, though. Those Jazz teams, it's sad they didn't win one, right? Utah should have that. I wish they did. Knicks fan. You know, Jordan took a lot of them. My Sonics. Grew up a Seattle Supersonics fan. You know, didn't get a ring. I blame Jordan. A lot of fan bases do. Hear me out on this, Roadhouse Dalton, our producer. Raise your hand, anybody listening, if the best athlete when you were in high school, the best athlete in your high school played soccer. Raise your hand if the best athlete in your college played soccer. Raise your hand if you think the greatest American athlete ever played soccer. I don't see, like, any hands. Can I start there as to, well, why don't we figure this out? Why can't we be better at soccer? Why can't we contend for a World Cup? Why do we only have five players or whatever playing in the English Premier League? What's going on? Why? I've said this for years. Because in this country, we do not funnel the best athletes to soccer. We don't. They don't grow up wanting to play soccer. They want to play football. They want to play hoops, whatever the hell else, baseball, way more than soccer. So we don't send the greatest athletic collection in America to the World Cup. Other countries do, because the best athlete in Brazil isn't a quarterback. No, he plays soccer. Spain, soccer. Yep. Just go down the list. Soccer, or football in their case. So play along with me on this, Roadhouse. Let's just say this. Say, let's just go Jeff Bezos, okay? Jeff Bezos is the biggest soccer fan in America. And Jeff Bezos, before he dies, has one wish, man, just one. He wants the United States to win a World Cup. And he is willing to do whatever it takes for the United States to win a World Cup. So what he's going to do is he's going to have a salary of, let's say, every single player on the U.S. national team now is going to make like $800 million a year. That's what he's going to pay everybody to get them ready for the World Cup in 4 years. But it's not going to be soccer players. Like, could you imagine, say, back in the day, what if Kevin Garnett grew up wanting to be a goalie in soccer? He's 7 feet. He has an 8-foot wingspan. He jumps 40 inches. He's side to side, agile, quick as all hell. Like, I would like to think that if that resource was put into a guy like Garnett, that he could be the greatest goalie ever. Look at his size, man. Like, just say, if it did change, and I'll say Jamar Chase said, oh, for that much money, I'm going to train myself to play soccer in 4 years, every day. Jeff Bezos is putting this team together of athletes. You know, he's calling Saquon Barkley, Jahmyr Gibbs, Bijan, Genty, I'll throw him in there. Give me the DBs. Give me these basketball players. Give me Anthony Edwards. He could play goalie. Give me Christian McCaffrey. You know, let the best athletes in this country play soccer. Would it help? Is it too far away? Is that just ridiculous and all hell? And it probably is. But I've always wondered that and thought that. Why this country doesn't dominate? This country dominates sports, Roadhouse. They dominate in most cases. Domination. Soccer, no. Because, and not that they aren't incredible athletes. U.S., you know, the men's national team, I watch the HBO docs, I follow them, I like these guys, I want them to do well, and they're world-class athletes, they all are, but they are not Justin Jefferson, they're not Jamar Chase, they're not A.J. Brown, they're not a D.K. Metcalf, like, those are not the best athletes in this country, and I would just wonder, if that ever did happen, Roadhouse, your thoughts on that insane suggestion I just made.
2: I love it. No, I think you're onto something there. Could you imagine Lamar Jackson out there?
0: Tyreek Hill. Thank you. Yes. On a header.
2: Could Wimby be a goalie or something? Like, could Wimby?
0: Yes, but he's for France. He's France. We don't get him. Trust me, I thought about Wimby. He'd be the greatest goalie soccer's ever seen. He can reach up he could take away goals that no one else on the planet can. It just feels like, you know, how come we've never had a 7-foot soccer goalie? Is it just because it wouldn't work? And to be honest, one time I had Bruce Arena on one of my shows, and he was the old men's national team coach, one of the big time soccer names in this country. And he basically called me an idiot when I suggested, would LeBron James be a good soccer player? And he said he's too big, he wouldn't fit the sport and the endurance and all that. And I bought that. Okay, LeBron might not be the guy. Maybe he is carrying too much weight. But Bijan Robinson, you know, Christian McCaffrey, you said Tyreek Hill? Like prime Tyreek Hill? Like, I'd love to see it. And I don't think Jeff Bezos cares enough to make it happen. Those athletes wouldn't ever want to switch to soccer because look what they're making. It'd have to be some crazy you know, science fiction scenario. Aliens come down, and the only way to beat them is with soccer, so you have to send your best athletes. Anyway, 310-840-4910. I'm Johnny Ballgame. Let's get back to the finals, man. Smartest guy in the room, Knicks fan. Could you even imagine? Okay, we see what the Knicks are doing, and we hear from their fans, and God bless them. Enjoy it. Throw it in our face. You have the right. It's what we do as fans. But can you imagine what's going to happen if and when the Cowboys get really, really, really good again? Like, best roster in the league, winning clutch games. Like, I don't know if I'm ready for that. 310-840-4910. That's the number. Get in on this. How ridiculous is that theory? I want to know from you, soccer guy. Johnny Ballgame, Westwood One Sports. Download the Westwood One Sports app.
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1: 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We're going to get back to the NBA Finals. We're going to get back to the NFL. And I wanted somebody in the soccer community to tell me what an idiot I am on that suggestion, or just why, or my theory as to why America isn't the dominant. It's soccer the way it is in other sports from a global perspective. We actually have Delton. He's a high school soccer coach in Alabama. And he's going to get on here and tell me I'm a moron. Delton, welcome to the show. I obviously triggered something. You had to stop what you were doing and call in on this, you high school soccer coach, and I love you. What are your thoughts, Delton? Welcome.
2: Hey, man, it's good to be here, man. I'm happy about that. And I wouldn't say I'm necessarily triggered, so I almost kind of agree with you, but at the same time, I can kind of explain the whole dynamic. I'm a football coach first. So what ended up happening is obviously in small town Alabama, the openings come open and they say, oh, well, hey, you got to go coach soccer. So, but what I found was, is that I was able to take like guys who had never played soccer before, like just football players. And if I could get three or four football players to come out and play soccer, they were head and shoulders more athletic and more explosive than the soccer players. And they were faster and they were easier to teach and coach. And so I always thought that was interesting. But, man, you can take three or four defensive backs from the football team and put them on the soccer team, and you will be dominant.
1: So you're with me?
2: I kind of am. And it's I don't know, man. I do kind of agree with you. It's like if they would focus all their time, like, but so most of my team, they're from Honduras. So from the time that they are born, they get a soccer ball, and they play soccer, and that's all they do. They just play soccer nonstop. Just like in America, we play baseball and football, which most is really football and basketball. So that's what it is for those guys. And so with us, it's just the difference. I will say this. The worst team in the state of Alabama in high school football, the worst team, and you can look this up, I think they got like a 95-game losing streak, is I think it's like Columbia or something like that. It's one of the worst teams in America, fully Hispanic football team. So you can see where their demographic is kind of different. You know what I mean? So
1: appreciate the call. There's Delton in Mobile, Alabama, and that's kind of what I was thinking too. You bring like, because we have in this country, and you guys know this, we have superhuman physical specimens playing in the NBA and in the NFL right now. The NBA has never even been close to this athletic. I'm not saying it's better now. It's more athletic now, and it's not even close. And the NFL, same thing, right? I mean, like the caller suggested, Lamar, guys like that, if they would have grown up loving and passionately participating in soccer, would we dominate in soccer too? But that's obviously not the case. We focus or funnel the great athletes just want to do other stuff in this country. Fine. I love that because I enjoy those sports better than soccer. But I've always just wondered that about, you know, what if, you know, I mean, those NFL, you take the best, most athletic wide receivers, defensive backs and, you know, basketball players with super, like, imagine Allen Iverson in his prime playing soccer. AI might have been the most gifted, coordinated athlete I've ever seen. Under 6 feet, all hands and feet, speed, jumping, spin. Like AI, in my opinion, would have just been a breathtaking soccer player. And there's a number of those dudes, like an unlimited resources of those types of dudes. 310-840-4910. Dalton, I haven't asked you this, or Roadhouse, I'm sorry. Is it over? I mean, it's over, right? The Knicks are going to win. You've already done, you've made your plans. You're well aware. It's just, you're not even thinking about, oh, who's going to win the finals anymore. You don't even have that train of thought because the Knicks are just absolutely going to win. You've seen, Roadhouse, everything you need to see.
3: It's difficult because so I had Spurs in six, and I still felt good about that even after game one. But, man, going down 0-2 and going into that building and that city, I mean, it's a mad – it's Gotham City right now. Like, it's just a madhouse in there. It's crazy.
1: Bunch of kids.
3: And they have – yeah, and they haven't even gotten – the games – like, did you hear the crowd of Knick fans in San Antonio? Like, it's just insane.
1: Yes.
3: And now you go to MSG – and they're up. The Knicks are up 2-0. Like, I don't think they're gonna sweep, but I think this might be over. I think it
1: feels
3: might
1: to
3: be.
1: Me. Okay, so Dalton is. I think it might be over. Yeah, that's not really a commitment, Dalton. Don't say that to your girlfriend. 310-840-4910. How about this? Another thing here too. You know, the Spurs are very young. Wemby's 22, Castle's 21, and Dylan Harper, I don't know what the injury or what, but Mitch Johnson, play Dylan Harper 40 minutes. Just go. Just let him go. Just let Dylan Harper, you have nothing to lose anymore. Just play him. I don't think his minutes are where they should be. He's that good of a player. He can get a shot off whenever the hell he wants. Just play him more, in my opinion. But the Spurs are massively young. Roadhouse, can you tell me and you're nailing my trivia questions, double or nothing on the $100 I already owe you. Double or nothing. Or was it 50, Dalton?
3: 50.
1: Okay. On the 50 I owe you, double or nothing. Name the youngest team to win an NBA championship based on the average age of the player. Who is the youngest team to ever win a championship? Roadhouse, Dalton, and I don't expect you to be able to get this one, but just give me a little something. Youngest team to ever win a title in the NBA.
3: Ugh. 2015 Warriors? Probably a terrible guess.
1: No, not the 2015 Warriors. It was a long, long, long time ago, and that's the craziest thing about it. That's the craziest thing about it, because this is back when players all went to college for like all 3-4 years. The youngest team ever to win an NBA championship, and this is crazy how it's held the test of time, but it has. The 1977 Portland Trailblazers were the youngest team to win a title, with an average age of 24 point something. Bill Walton, Maurice Lucas, Lionel Hollins, coached by the great Dr. Jack Ramsey, rest in peace. The 1977 Trailblazers, you guys, are still the youngest team to win a title. I say that because they played a really good Sixers team. Dr. J, Bobby Jones, you know, Daryl Dawkins, I think Andrew Tony, like that was a loaded Sixers team. I don't know if Tony was there yet, but they were loaded. And the Sixers team went up 2-0 on the youngest team to ever win a title on that Blazers team. And yes, those games were in Philadelphia. They went up 2-0, but that's all they won. The Blazers won the next four games. And maybe if it's because of, hey, they're a bunch of kids. Like, it did take a couple games to figure it out. That Sixers team wasn't young. Doc was in his prime in 77. He'd been balling in the ABA. Like, I don't know. I mean, he might have been fairly young, but not like a kid yet. So, yeah, maybe this Spurs team can learn a little something from that team, because, I mean, seriously, if this Spurs team ends up winning the title, and they probably won't, I almost want to look at the average age. They might be younger than the 77 Blazers. I still don't know how that's possible, Roadhouse. Every one of those Blazers went to college. Like back then, dudes, all Bill Walton went to college for 4 years, and they still had the youngest team that's ever won a title. It just blows me away that in today's game, the league has never been younger. and you got to go 50 years back, Roadhouse.
3: You're blowing so my mind even. Over here with this stuff today. Yeah, we're even now. You got that.
1: We're even, Rody. We're even. Let's get to Akron, Ohio. What's up, Akron? We got Phil on the line from Akron. Phil, you're on Westwood One National Radio. Go for it.
4: Fantastic. Listen, I grew up playing football, baseball, basketball. My kids grew up playing soccer. Here's the deal with regard to pro football players making the switch, or any athlete from any other sport doing that. If you are not engrossed in soccer by the age of 12, it doesn't matter what kind of athlete you are, you will never be good enough to be a professional soccer player. It is, I can't describe it. I can't explain it. You have got to be engrossed in that sport, like from birth. And you got a little wise. It's not like a Akeem Olajuwon who picked up basketball at age 16 or something like that. You cannot start from 12-year-old. So I just wanted to add that tidbit.
1: In this case, we would be asking, Phil, the greatest physical specimen athletes in our country. So we're not asking Jimmy and Joe. No, we're asking Jamar Chase and Jahmyr Gibbs to stop everything for $700 million a year and learn how to play soccer. So in 4 years, they're going to go win the World Cup just to prove that America can do it. And it's not going to happen. It's just a fictional little thing that I'm doing. I just threw it out there. What if you do a 4-year soccer camp with the best athletes in this country and you say, we're going to pay you $500 million a year? It's Jeff Bezos. His life goal is to win a World Cup. It's not. I'm kidding. I'm making this up. But if you asked Jahmyr Gibbs to stop playing football tonight because he's going to make $400 million a year to learn how to play soccer, I like his chances. Roadhouse?
3: I would love to see Ja Morant get out there.
1: Okay. How about, yeah, okay.
3: I'd love to see that.
1: Imagine the headers. Like some of these basketball guys with their leaping ability, the headers. Uh-huh. Like again, and they, yeah, 310-840-4910. Good stuff, guys. Appreciate the calls.
3: Deion Sanders.
1: On Westwood One. Oh, God. The speed.
3: I had to do it.
1: Deion running. How about Bo? Let's just throw in Bo. You know, imagine the physicality Bo would have brought, like the elbowing in soccer. You wouldn't even be flopping. It'd be like legit. The guys would actually be hurt and rolling around there because Bo just hit them like Bosworth style. 310-840-4910. The NBA Finals. Because I'll be the last one. I don't think it's over. I think that version of what we saw with the Spurs the last two games was scared. I think they were timid. I don't think they're just not good enough. I haven't got there yet in the series. I will if they're down 3-0. Okay, it's totally over. But we've seen the 0-2 comeback. I know, well, they didn't do it at home. Okay, fine. A lot of times you'll hear players, they prefer the road. And they prefer that type of mecca that the Garden is going to be. I mean, God, how many people are going to watch this game? Is it going to be... I mean, I want a number. 20 million? 25 million? How many people are going to watch this game? Let's get back to South Carolina. Gosh, I think it's the Roadhouse influence. We got a Carolina guy producing, and the only people that's they let right through there. The hotline are people from the Carolinas. I love it. Dakota,
3: let's go.
1: You're next up, man. Dakota in South Carolina. What you have, man? Bring it.
5: Hey, yes, sir. How are you doing?
1: Excellent.
5: Good. I'm calling. Look, I'm as big of a soccer fan as every other American is. You know, like every 4 years, I want us to win. I think, you know, we have elite athletes. There's no doubt about it. When you talk like LeBron James, stuff like that, guys are just genetic freaks. But those other countries, man, they have – they're like – their youth academies, they go pro when they're like 7 or 8 years old. Like, I like to think we could take some guys and just say, hey, we're going to pay you to do this because you're a great athlete. But those guys, by the time they're, you know, 18, they've been playing professional-level soccer overseas for like 10 or 11 years. And I just wanted to get that out there, man. I love your show. I'll hang up and listen to what you have to say, buddy. I appreciate it.
1: Thanks for the call, Dakota. Yeah, I mean, where are we going with that one, Dakota? So he's saying that, yeah, it's just the gap is too far from the other countries, power soccer countries, their developmental academies and whatnot. It's like our, like, think AAU, 7-on-7. Think what high school, high-level high school quarterbacks go through now. Like, that's what they do with soccer. I totally get that. But I am also asking of the some of the greatest, finest specimen athletes in the history of this planet to be able to do it. So I think it's different, but maybe not. Maybe the gap is too wide, and it's never going to happen. I'm just saying, like, look, if this was even Steven, and you could say for certain that the best overall athletes in this country play soccer. Nobody says that in this country. Everybody says that in every other country. Yeah, they do. I mean, yeah, they do. In most cases. In France, I don't know, Wemby's playing hoops, but yeah, they play soccer. Let's get to Tennessee. How about Seymour, Tennessee? Beautiful day out there, I'm sure. Carrie, you're on the line. You're live on the radio, Carrie. Bring it.
6: Thank you. Well, I just want to kind of tag team with the guy that was on just in front of me. It's not about size, athleticism. In other countries, it's a part of their culture. You see kids 4, 5, 6 years old out in the streets barefoot kicking a soccer ball. What are kids doing in this country? They're riding bikes. They're picking up baseball bats. They're picking up baseball gloves. Until soccer in this country overtakes football, baseball, and probably even hockey, it's not going to happen. That's my take on it.
1: Carrie, it will never happen. I agree. But, Carrie, and I think you're calling from the moon, or you're on a CB radio right now, and I'm not sure how you got on this show with a CB radio. Thank you for the call, Carrie, in Seymour, Tennessee. Sounds really windy there.
6: Sorry.
1: Thanks for the call, Carrie. Josh, you can go ahead and say see ya to Carrie in Seymour. It's okay, Carrie. Appreciate the call. Just having fun. But that sounded kind of CB radio. Breaker, which you're 20. California, Robert in California is next up on Westwood One Radio. And wow, we're having this conversation. I like it, you guys. Keep participating. Robert in California, you got a soccer comment and some basketball talk, Robert. What you got?
7: Well, your topic was relating to basketball professionals transitioning to soccer professionals. And I'm just a young guy. I've only got to like varsity level stuff. And in high school, the only reason I even made it that far was because I played soccer as a first sport. So when I had two boys, I put them as their first sport. They both played soccer because it's footwork. And there is a certain level you got to learn that. And that transitions to any sport in America is your footwork. Even now, they're both baseball players. You know, that's what they do. That's what they love. But I wanted them to play basketball, because both the guys are well into their 6 feet, you know. But it if you got your feet under you, you can play any sport. And it's all kids' games, so the sooner you learn it, it makes a difference. So you could take one of the best players and you take a natural soccer player, they're going to give them a run for their money, even on natural ability, because if they don't know it by a certain age, and that's what makes certain professionals better. They learn the footwork and the skills.
1: Yeah, and most of the, I mean, you look at NFL and NBA players in this country, and they'll say they've been playing since they were 6, in most cases, Robert. Yeah, exactly. That's how it is.
7: You know, yep. And my kid, like you say, when they played soccer, they weren't any good, but it's the fact that they learned the skill, the basics, getting your feet under you, kicking a ball, not tripping over yourself, and then from there, you can develop any sport. So, yeah, you're right. If this was America's sport, we would have one of the best soccer teams in the world with some of the elite athletes we have. So,
1: just one more thing before I get you out of here. So, in your opinion, like if I were to take, if I were to take Ashton Gentry and teach him how to play soccer every single day. I'm going to pay him $500 million for this. So he's not going to want to play football anymore. He's going to take the cash. And I'm just going to work with Ashton Gentry every day, 365 days a year for three straight years and do everything soccer, morning, noon, and night. Soccer, soccer, soccer, soccer. He wouldn't, you don't think a super specimen athlete like him or of that ilk would be good enough to challenge to make the men's national team in this country?
7: I think he would, because you hit a couple of key points. Years to train, so he would have years to develop his body to that versus a football build, because his build right now is football. So you don't have the explosiveness of some of those guys. But in 3 years of him training like he does now as a pro soccer player and at his age, yeah, definitely. He's a pro. He can learn anything. I mean, I think most of
1: now,
7: these
1: didn't
7: guys...
1: Ocho Cinco, yeah, kind of didn't Ocho Cinco... Didn't Ocho Cinco play a little MLS, and it was probably a Circus McGurkus sideshow? But I don't think he looked out, ran out there and looked like a complete numbskull. Like, I don't know. I'm just throwing it out there. Thank you for the call.
7: That would be like comparing a professional soccer player to when Jordan went back and played professional baseball. He held his own in a sport like that, but you're still regarded, like you say, as a circus act. Regardless, until you can prove that you're hands down better than one of those guys, then you're always going to be second fiddle, because this is what they were brought up to do.
1: Robert in California, ladies and gentlemen, appreciate the call. Every single call we're taking. SiriusXM Channel 375. Hopefully you've downloaded the Westwood One app. We're on, what, 300 plus affiliate stations across the country. 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New sports network. Got good talent behind the mics. Way better than old me. I'm just the late night yahoo. Roadhouse Dalton producing. Josh Jacobs running our board. Not that Josh Jacobs. But he does like to go to football games. I'll say that. I'm Johnny Ballgame. Give us a quick one. It's Westwood One Sports. Download that Westwood One Sports app.
0: The cover star of Madden NFL 27 has been released, and it's Chicago Bears quarterback Caleb Williams. Yo, fans in the Windy City, is this a good thing?

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1: Oh, Josh Jacobs, you're coming back with the Wu-Tang. Thank you. More Wu-Tang on Westwood One. I might even make tomorrow night. I do my normal shift Saturday, Sunday night. That's 9 to 3 Eastern time. Yeah, that overnight guy. We might have to do a Wu-Tang Sunday. Got me in the mood there. Back to these calls on a hot topic. Just playing the what-if game. It's all I asked. We love the what-if game in sports. It's like all we do. Like, what if the best athletes in soccer, I'm sorry, what if the best athletes in America loved soccer? Would this country dominate soccer like it dominates basketball or football? I mean, football's different, but yeah. Would it? Let's get to Myrtle Beach. Chris is up on Westwood One Sports. Chris in Myrtle Beach. You got the line, Chris.
2: Yeah. You can educate me because I'm not positive of how the U.S. soccer team or the soccer team gets their players. Is there a draft like baseball and football and basketball? Because if you notice, most of the phenom players that play in these other sports are not from America. You got Wembanyama. That's not American. He comes over, he plays. You've got Shohei Ohtani, the greatest pitcher in baseball right now, probably the greatest player, not American. You get other players from the Dominican Republic. Football, you get players from all over. So if the draft had other players from outside the country as well, maybe we could stand to win in the United States.
1: Thanks for the call, Chris in Myrtle Beach. I will say this, and thank you again, Chris. I mean, those examples are outliers, right, Chris? I know the best basketball player on the planet right now is most likely Wemby. He's not American, so he wouldn't make this team, but it's America. We still look at the NBA. It's what, 70% American, 60% American? Yeah, the talent pool is there. The talent pool is there. The athletes are here. Now, I'd listen to, hey, if you are built like a football player or a basketball player in America, you're not conditioned for soccer. You wouldn't be good at soccer based on the way you're built physically. Okay, I'll listen to that because I don't know. But if those players had time to change their build, work on soccer, develop it, study it, love it, practice it constantly, where would they be on a global level? Tampa Bay, Dave in Tampa. You're next up on Westwood One Sports, Dave.
3: John, I've been calling sports radio for 25 years. I'm so glad I found Westwood One and you. Hello?
1: Oh, sorry. Yeah, Dave, no. You've been listening to Westwood One or sports radio for 25 years and I don't suck? Is that what you're saying?
3: That's what I was saying, man. You bring it. I mean, I just love your energy, man. You got me pacing in the man cave here.
1: That's what I do, man. That's what I do. Yes.
3: Wait, how about,
1: Dave?
3: Here's what I'm going to bring, John. My wife asked me, why do you like football and basketball so much? And I said, it's the unknown. In this series, talk about the unknown. You know, I'm so brazen. I picked Spurs to sweep them, and it looks like the Knicks are going to sweep.
1: Totally. I had money on the Spurs sweeping, and then I had money on the Spurs winning in five, and I thought I was going to get one of those. Thank you for the call, Dave, in Tampa. Thank you. And the weird thing is, like, how about this? This is the world we're living in right now. If you put $100 on the Spurs to win the title now, to come back from down 0-2, you get over $1,000 back. What? Like, you had to put $1,000 just to win $100 a week ago. That's how much this thing has flipped. Like, would you throw $50 right now on the Spurs if it's going to pay you $650 back? Like, that's not a horrible bet. Or would you just say no? Bet $50 on the Knicks because they're going to win it and I'll win $40 back, but at least I'll win. Line them up. We're taking calls. 310-840-4910. I have you for one more full hour. Take advantage, man. Take advantage. 310-840-4910. He's Roadhouse Dalton producing. He's Josh Jacobs DJing and running the board. And I'm Johnny Ballgame behind the mic. Stay with us.
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19: Heart disease is still the leading cause of death here in the United States and around the world. But what if there was something you could do earlier in life to reduce the odds of becoming a statistic? Well, here in the United States, tens of millions of adults already take a statin to lower their cholesterol. But new guidance put out by the American College of Cardiology and the American Heart Association now emphasize that treating high cholesterol sooner could significantly reduce a person's lifetime risk of heart attack or stroke. How early are we talking? In your 30s, believe it or not. Of course, you need to talk to your doctor about whether statins are right for you, but you should know that the evidence is really starting to stack up that shows the earlier you get a jump on reducing lifelong exposure to plaque-causing lipids and lipoproteins, the better the odds are going to be for you. Make sure you get your cholesterol checked. That's the first step. I'm Dr. Sanjay Gupta, helping you live a better life.
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0: No. Johnny, ball game here. Westwood won. What, Dalton? It was a kick.
1: That's not bad. No, that's not bad. You were spitting a little bit.
0: Biggie does that, man. Biggie does that. I'm just a nerdy suburban white kid from the nice area of Seattle, Washington, growing up. But, man, when Biggie speaks, we all listen. Let's keep these calls rolling along. Buffalo, New York, always represent. We get great calls from Buffalo on Westwood One. Eric, you're first up. Bring it, bud.
2: Hey, I think it comes down to two things, really. A, like you said, the money. If there was somebody to put money on it, we'd be there. And B, it's not on TV. Kids don't see soccer stars. They don't idolize them. You know, they see baseball, they see football, they see basketball. I think that's what it comes down to.
0: Yeah, soccer participation, it's like when before the kid turns 10, it's the greatest thing. And I don't want to sound like a total yahoo, but it's pretty basic, right? Don't touch the ball with your hands unless you're the goalie and kick it and pass it and stay coordinated.
2: That's the other thing. All of our sports, baseball, football, basketball, they're hand-based. Everything in soccer is foot-based.
0: So true.
2: I see your point with the goalie, though, because the goalie's the only position hand-based. You know?
0: Agree. Thank you for the call. Eric in Buffalo. If I was to add to that call, appreciate it, Eric in Buffalo. The fact of the matter is, kids, yeah, they leave soccer for whatever the reason. Like I was asking Roadhouse, was the best athlete in your high school, Dalton, was he on the soccer team?
1: No, I'm pretty sure he was on the football team.
0: Same with my school. Same with my school, too. And he was getting a full ride to the University of Washington.
1: And the second best was a basketball player who was dunking the lights out.
0: I mean, Landon Donovan probably wasn't even the best athlete in his high school. He probably went to some high school in California, and there was a dude at the school who had like a full ride to USC or something. I bet Landon Donovan would even say that. Like, in this country, and it's fine. I like soccer. I'm going to watch the hell out of the World Cup, and I hope we win. But I'm thinking, you know, we don't send our best athletes. Our best athletes don't play soccer, and it's fine. It's not an excuse like, hey, smell you guys later. We're too cool for soccer. No, I wish better athletes played soccer because I think it'd be bitching to factor into the World Cup. I mean, there's not another sporting event that will unite this country, which has never been further apart right now. We hate each other in this country right now. It sucks. But I don't know, other than the Team USA winning a World Cup, I don't know what sport would unite America. Because we have our own sports, man. We like our teams. For soccer, we like our clubs. We don't care about the national team. Mainly because we kick everybody's ass. Like, I didn't love international basketball growing up because we dominated. It was cool, but I didn't think we were going to ever lose. Ever. And soccer, like, we get our ass kicked by Mexico. Or we have, or whatnot. Doesn't Mexico do soccer better than America? I think it does. Their team is ranked higher nationally than America, typically, the Mexico national team. And I'd safely bet that America produces better athletes than Mexico. But they're better at soccer. Let's get to Tucson, Arizona. My man Mark listening, I would imagine, on Wildcat Radio down there in beautiful Tucson. Mark, welcome to the program. Get in on this.
3: Hey, Jack. All right. My comment is if there is one position that soccer has transitioned, American football obviously is place kicking. We used to have straight kickers probably up until the late and early 70s, but obviously, the soccer-style kicker has taken total domination over that

0: position. And it could be, too, that even rugby may or may not revolutionize the punting position because of the style of a rugby player. So my point is both those aspects, like your previous caller mentioned, they pertain to, you know, kicking, whereas the goalie is the only one who uses his hands. But again, back in foosball, in American football, the kicker has totally transitioned American football. That's my point.
1: Okay. Thank you for making it on Westwood One. Appreciate the call from beautiful Tucson, Arizona. Rugby World Cup, that'll be next week. We'll talk about that. Kidding. But okay. America doesn't dominate in the World Cup of rugby either. Same premise. Like, Miles Garrett, can I introduce you to American rugby? How about Spider-Man Burns? How about Aiden Hutchinson? How about Will Anderson? Micah Parsons? That's a filthy rugby team. You get some of the running backs in the NFL, Bijan, with a rugby football, making guys miss and whatnot. Like, okay. I would buy that for rugby too. But that's another sport that kids in this country don't grow up wanting to be the rugby star. They do in other countries. Good for them. Rugby's awesome too. I'll watch the Rugby World Cup occasionally, but I don't follow it. I'm not in a fantasy rugby league. But I'll be honest, if Miles Garrett was playing rugby, Dalton, you could put it on CBS Sports Network. Dalton, I'd watch that. I'm an idiot, but I would watch Miles Garrett play rugby.
2: Could you imagine that? Oh, my God.
1: Playing rugby are beasts, too. They are the Polynesian dudes on some of those teams. They are brick outhouses, man. But I still like my chances. How about, can we get Aaron Donald out of retirement?
2: That's what I was just about to say. I was just about to go there. Everybody's talking about him this week. Get him in on that.
1: Oh, God. Oh. The quickness, the agility, plus the strength and the power. You basically take, like, the athleticism of the great pass rusher. Those are the best athletes pound for pound in football now. Those guys, rugby, that'd be insane. That's what we do here. Let's get to Leron. What's up, Leron? He's in Jacksonville, Florida, and he wants to talk soccer. Leron, go for it. Leron!
3: Can you hear me okay?
1: Leron! Yeah, man, Leron, there you are. What you got? Yeah.
3: Yeah. Hey, you know, working with different school systems and everything, you know, I used to work at an elementary school that was an Esau school. And this Esau school, I'm telling you, I played high school soccer and been exposed to college sports and things like that. Those youth at that school would dominate most of the middle and high schools in this area. But similar to what, you know, a piece of what you said, resources don't focus on sort of those schools or those students to provide them opportunities in soccer. And I'm a believer in this, just like sort of the NFL, just like baseball and things of that nature, when you begin to include those students who are normally generally speaking, we know the reason, sort of American, you know, you need those financial resources to be given that opportunity. They're not. And if USA Soccer would invest in some of those schools that are sort of on the edge, some of those schools who parents are actually first generation, or those students are first generation because their parents come from countries who soccer is the focus. So they focus their youth in participating and playing in those sports, I think would open up the door so much. But, you know, nowadays so many sports are just financially based, whereas you need money to play. And that's what sort of soccer is turning to play middle and high school soccer. You need to play on club teams and things of that nature. And just a lot of those families just don't have that opportunity because financially they're just not in that position. But I'm telling you, there are so many elementary school, Esau, English second language, where those students would dominate middle and high school programs here in America, but I think their parents just don't decide to invest financially sort of in allowing their students to sort of go that route. But just being those students being able to give, given that opportunity, I think they would dominate.
1: Thank you, Leron. Appreciate the call from Jacksonville. Yeah, my thoughts on that one. Well, I mean, yeah, he's saying that group of elementary school kids would kill the high school kids because they were just more, they grew up with soccer. But my whole point was that high school team that those elementary school kids beat was not a collection of the best athletes at that high school. That's where I'm going with this. Like I'd probably go back when I was in high school way, way, way long ago. I would probably say the top 50 athletes in the high school I went to, none of them were on the soccer team. And I don't know if that's the case here and there, but I grew up in a soccer town. Like Seattle, guys, soccer's like really big there. MLS, the attend, like it matters. It's a big deal. In the Pacific Northwest, it's like a soccer boom there, dude. And that's where I'm from. Oregon, too. Like, soccer is a big deal. And even there, in that area, the top athletes just don't play soccer here. And some of them, maybe they do. I remember Josie Altidore was a stud athlete. I remember watching Josie Altidore play for the United States men's national team in the past and thinking, damn, he would have been a really good safety. Flying around, hitting dudes like or a receiver. So some of the athletes, I do look at them like, yeah, that's a badass athlete. That they could probably play football at a very high level. But usually, I could not look at the United States men's national team roster and point out dudes that I think could hang in the NFL or the NBA, even if I taught them three straight years of nothing but NFL or NBA. I don't think they'd be ready to play in the NFL or play in the NBA. Whereas, if I took Anthony Edwards and said, we're going to pay you $500 million a year. Yes, $500 million a year. You need to be the goalie of the next United States World Cup team in 4 years. You're 6'9". You jump anywhere you want. You have lateral quickness. You have an 8-foot wingspan, whatever the hell it is. We're going to make you the best goalie on planet Earth. I would be more invested in that than taking the soccer guy, having him play football or basketball. And I'm talking out of my ass. It's Sports Talk Radio. I don't know the answers. We're just spitballing here. I can't wait for the World Cup. I hope USA wins it. And the athletes, I'm not saying aren't good. They're tremendous. Are you kidding me? They're world-class athletes. But they are not the best that this country produces. And that's fair. It's okay. Let's get to Columbus. How about Columbus, Ohio? Ryan in Columbus, Ohio is next up on Westwood One. Ryan, go for it. Now, Ryan, we lost 310-840-4910. Man, I did not think that segment would have those type of wings and that type of jetpack, Roadhouse. Holy Nikes, man. Has any Westwood One show ever done this much soccer talk? And it was like, it was okay? I don't know. Have you ever produced a show on Westwood One?
2: Oh, yeah. Oh, yeah. Like, I can't speak for what the...
1: Roadhouse, 310-840-4910. Keep those calls coming in. I got to get back to the NBA Finals, and I know Knicks fans are annoying, but, dude, they care. And that's the biggest thing. I like fans that care. And I'd much rather see a team win if I don't have any stake in it for a fan base that cares. They'll remember it forever. You know, I've had very few times where my team has won it all. I'm not a Yankee fan. You know, I'm not a Laker fan. I haven't got to celebrate more titles than I can count. So it's a big deal. And that's where the Knicks fan is now. Spurs fan, I know you want it desperately, but dude, Duncan got you 5. And I think Spurs fan counted this ring before the series started, and I was with you. I didn't think this would be a close series. It is, and the Knicks just have it. What is it? Faith No More said, I don't know either, but they have it. And that's why they call it it. There's no definition for it. Some teams just have it. And I think we're seeing that with the Knicks more when we come back on Westwood One Sports. I'm Johnny Ballgame. Download the Westwood One Sports app.
4: Wow, wow, whoa. The Knicks are up 2-0. New York stole two games in San Antonio. The next two are in the Garden with a chance to sweep. Game 3 of the NBA Finals is Monday night. Westwood One Sports.
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1: If you do social media, John Mallory, type in X, Instagram, at ballgame underscore KTIK. Just type in John Mallory or Johnny Ballgame. I should come up. Dalton, Mr. Roadhouse over there. What position in baseball did you play during your illustrious All-American caliber career?
2: Yeah, I was a first baseman, corner guy. Could hit.
1: You were, huh?
2: Yeah, man.
1: I was afraid to play first, man. Those balls fly in there so fast on first base sometimes. Yeah. How you have to dig. Dalton,
2: you gotta scoop them. Gotta scoop it out. Gotta dig it.
1: Who was the most famous pitcher you've ever faced? Would I know him?
2: Probably not. That's tough.
1: Never faced any big league?
2: No, I think I faced some guys that went on to play in the minors. I don't know if I ever faced anybody that went on to play in the majors, though. And you probably wouldn't know any of the guys. I can't even remember half their names.
1: It's all good. Roadhouse, appreciate you chiming in as always. We lost you last segment. Good to have Roadhouse back. Let's get back to some of these calls. We're going to go to Virginia. Leon in Virginia. Leon. I love that name, man. What you got, Leon?
3: Hey, John, just a perspective on the athletes in soccer. So soccer and baseball have kind of gone the same way. And one of your callers alluded to it about resources. So at the Little League and coming up through middle school and high school, soccer and baseball have become travel sports. And the best athletes don't have access to play travel sports. You know, they're year-round sports. It's $180, $190 bucks a month to play. And so a lot of these kids don't have the resources. And so if you look at baseball, how the Black American athletes don't play baseball anymore as they used to back in the 60s and 70s and early 80s. Mm-hmm. You know, when soccer was becoming a very popular sport, it was going more to the club level, and it got taken out of the mainstream. So if soccer had been put in the mainstream so these athletes would have been exposed to it, then they would have played. Akeem Olajuwon was a world-class soccer player. So when you have a body type, you know, that's not the issue. The issue is kids having access and being exposed and trained. My daughter was a high school gymnast. Her school didn't have enough girls to fill out a soccer team. They went around and asked kids to play. She went out and played. They played schools that were traditional soccer powers, and she was a better athlete than 90% of the kids on the field. She just didn't have the soccer skills because she didn't grow up playing soccer. My mistake, and I told her after, I was like, man, I did you a disservice. I should have had you playing soccer all these years because she was a better athlete than anybody on the field. She just didn't have the ball to compete.
1: Exactly. So
3: It is about getting these best athletes exposure to the game early. And America will never compete because we don't do that. The European players are not better athletes. They're better skilled players. They have better skills.
1: They're better soccer players. They are not better athletes. You are correct.
3: Yes, that's exactly right. They are better soccer players. And if we took our best athletes, if you put LeBron James on a soccer field at 7 years old, who would cover LeBron James on a soccer field?
1: Agree. He's fast enough, strong enough. His body would be catered to a soccer player. And size matters in sports, guys. Let's not pretend it doesn't. Thank you. Thank you for the call, Leon. I would say this, though. Like, what about AAU basketball, Roadhouse? I mean, they're on every weekend. It costs money. There's resources there. 7v7 football. Football is year-round now. I have nephews and relatives who have their sons who play football, and that's year-round. Camps, especially right now, 7v7. You got to be in all these training facilities. Like, I think we do that a little for the other sports, too, don't we? I mean, I don't think they're not playing soccer because they don't have the resources, but maybe that's the case. I just think they don't see it on TV. soccer's not cool. They don't grow up with, like, I think that's the biggest reason. You know, a lot of their dads maybe didn't play soccer. You know, it's just in this country, for whatever the reason, we gravitate more towards baseball, basketball, football than we have soccer. I'm not saying we can't win the World Cup. We won't. But, I mean, they make it out of the group stage more often than not. Dalton, I know you're not a big World Cup guy, but typically they can get out of the group stage, and maybe they go on a run this year. But just saying, you know, it almost says more about the United States soccer team, because those are not and never will be the best athletes in this country. And if you go to the Portugal team, the best athletes in Portugal are on the Portugal national team for soccer, I would imagine. More, certainly a higher volume than the United States. I don't know if there's one player, maybe there is, on the United States national team. Christian Pulisic, you know, is he a great enough natural athlete that you know, in 2 years, if he worked on it, could go play in the NFL? I mean, what is he, 165 pounds? Well, first, he's got to get up to 205 just for starters. So I think it's different in that regard too. 310-840-4910. Scale of 1 to 10, Roadhouse. How bad do you want the Carolina Hurricanes to win tonight? You're from Carolina. You grew up a Carolina Hurricane hockey fan. How big is this for you?
2: An 11. Can I give it an 11?
1: Okay, wow. Okay.
2: I mean, hey, this is big. I mean, it's all tied up, one apiece. They're on road ice, trying to win their first Stanley Cup in 20 years. It would be the second in franchise history. And not only that, like, this is the team that needs to get it done, because they've been knocking on the door in the playoffs for years. Eight straight years they've won at least a playoff series, following a 9-year playoff drought, by the way. So this has been a long time coming for them, and they built this roster to do this. So they got to cash in.
1: I just learned this year, the last couple months, and I'm not into the hockey thing like a lot of folks are. I didn't grow up in a hockey area. But I will say that, you know, the Carolina Hurricane fan base has really impressed me. Like, you guys love that team. And it's not a team that I could go into my local grocery store and say, what sport do the Carolina Hurricanes play? I could say that to 100 people in the grocery store. Maybe 35 of them would say hockey. Like, it's kind of one of those teams that not a lot of people know about. But I love that fan base, and I'm actually on Vegas' side. But for you, Roadhouse, I'll be happy for you if Carolina wins tonight. Let's get back to these calls. Boise, Idaho. We got Mike from Boise, Idaho on the line. What you got, Mike?
4: I wondered if, after watching the entire World Cup, a lot of guys who love the rough and tumble of the NFL and even the infighting you see on the paint and the NBA might hate the flopping, the continuous flopping. Do you think that really hurts the fan base here in America? It seems to me
1: yes.
4: It does.
1: And Americans can't handle. Yeah, Mike. Americans can't handle flopping, Mike. I don't know why we hate it so much. But we want to throw you in Shawshank if you flop. Like, you're not allowed you're not allowed to trick a referee to give you a whistle. To me, I know it's cheesy and it's lame when a guy does that and plays on the official to get the call, but they've been doing it since there's been officials, right? I mean, it's part of it, but yes, that is a massive turnoff to the American sports fan when they do dabble in soccer. They watch soccer once every 4 years. It's the World Cup. And then when they see the flopping, it bugs the hell out of them. Thank you for the call. Boise, Idaho, Mike, appreciate you. Yeah, like the American sports fan, we hate flops. We hate them in the NBA. We hate them in football. We hate flops. I don't know if they happen a lot in hockey, but I'm sure the American hockey fan can't stand it. Do they flop in hockey? Roadhouse, or is that just one of those things? Hockey players are too cool, too respectful, too committed, too loyal to flop. Is there flopping in hockey?
2: I don't know that there is. I don't think so. I've never seen flopping in hockey. I don't know if that's a thing.
1: Okay. Yeah. Well, that's why, you know, I mean, I can see hockey not being a floppy thing. But basketball, NFL, you see guys now, if you're getting, and I like how NFL pass rushers do this. If you're getting hold, if you're getting held, what you have to do, and I wish I could tell an NFL team this, have a temper tantrum. Every time you get hold, fly your arms in the air, jump up, look at the ref, be, do that. Because a lot of times you put an official in an impossible position and they throw the flag. If you act like you're not getting held, even though you are, the official one time won't throw it. In the NFL, we have that. There's flopping in the NFL. I see guys do that all the time. They want to get the flag thrown. Basketball don't even stop. Buffalo, New York. John, you're on Westwood One Sports tonight. John in Buffalo. What you got?
5: Hey, brother. How's it going?
1: Excellent, man. Brother, what's it like in Buffalo right now? Let's go.
5: It's beautiful. It's 80 degrees right now. It's lovely. But listen, I was listening to the conversation, and it's been all over the place. First of all, as far as flopping, LeBron James is the flop master general. But just as far as talking about America and soccer, I remember I was in New York in 96, 98 watching the World Cup and watching the Euro Cup, and I thought, in 20 years, when is a team going to be good enough? That was 30 years ago. The reality is this. It's foot-eye coordination. These kids grow up playing soccer. We don't grow up playing soccer. We'll never be good enough. And as far as resources, there's money put behind AAU and things of that nature. And it really is just, it doesn't matter about the better athlete. It's the better soccer player. I mean, look at Pele. Look at Ronaldo. Look at Messi. Those guys are tiny. Well, Ronaldo's big. But it's really foot skill. It's just a different sport. And I don't know if we're going to be good enough this year or not. But I never expect this to be, because it's a beautiful game and we just don't play it.
1: Yep, we don't send our best. Our best don't love soccer. Thank you for the call in Buffalo. They don't. I wish they did for World Cup's sake, but you know what? I'm glad they don't, because I prefer the best athletes in America playing in the NBA, in the NFL, just because I enjoy those the most. But yeah, it's I don't want to say fourth tier athlete, but you know, and maybe that's true. Diego Maradona was 5'3", man. Maybe being shorter helps in soccer. Okay. Being shorter helps running backs. I don't want a 6'1" running back. I know Derrick Henry, outlier. I want a 5'9" running back. Emmitt Smith, Barry Sanders, you know, 5'9", 5'10". So sometimes it helps you from a leverage standpoint. But also, I also don't know you. I mean, and maybe that is the case. You don't need to be a tremendous athlete to play soccer. Is that fair? Because you have to be a tremendous athlete to make the NBA, right? You have to. In the NFL, unless you're what? A kicker? I don't know. Kickers are studs now, too. You have to be a gifted athlete to play in the NFL. Dalton, you're a former college baseball player. You know, I mean, you have to be, baseball's maybe the outlier. There's not a ton of athleticism in baseball, but you still got to have really good hand-eye coordination in baseball. And it feels like those athletes in this country, I know so, they play those sports over soccer. Dalton?
2: Yeah, and I mean, and it also depends on what position you play. I mean, if you're a shortstop, second baseman, center field, catcher, like the up-the-middle positions, there's a lot of athleticism in those spots. A lot of athleticism. You got to be fast and quick. Have good hands, like you said. Got to have it.
1: 310-840-4910. When a team has confidence and just plays loose, it's one of those things that's the greatest, but you don't know how to find it. It just has to happen, right? And that's what I'm seeing with the finals. I'm seeing loosey-goosey. I'm seeing a team in the Knicks. They don't know how to lose anymore. It's weird. I love this stat. I'll say it again. The last time the Knicks lost, dude, it was day one of the NFL draft. The NFL draft feels like it was 6 months ago. That's the last Knicks loss. A Thursday on draft day to C.J. McCollum and the Hawks. Like, that just blows me away because it feels like the draft was eons ago. It kind of was. They forgot how to lose. And Knick fan, you're loving this. You're the smartest guy in the room. You're the richest guy in the room. I can't imagine being on the gambling side like Knick fan has been on the past month. Every single game you've won. If you just money line that. And then in this series, massive doggies. I mean, Knick fan, you must be cleaning up. Good for you. I wish I had the balls to do that last NFL playoffs with my Seahawks. I didn't have the guts. I was too scared. I bet a little, but not as much as I should have. I should have totally taken advantage of that. I knew that team. I knew. But no, I'm scared at the betting window. 310-840-4910. The person under the most pressure in the finals. Who is it? I want to know. Who? One person. More pressure is on him than anybody else in this series. Is it Wimby? If not, who? I'm Johnny Ballgame, Westwood One. We'll be right back. Download the Westwood One Sports app.
0: The Hurricanes tied up the Stanley Cup Finals at one game apiece. Now headed to Vegas, Carolina tries their luck on the road. Game three is tonight. Westwood One Sports.
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19: A better life with Dr. Sanjay Gupta.
20: Slowly but surely, AI is seeping its way into every corner of our lives. One area perhaps I didn't expect is diet advice. A new study out of Turkey found that chatbots are recommending to teen boys and girls that they restrict their daily calories to dangerously low levels and eat a balance of nutrients that are kind of out of whack. Remember, teenagers are growing, one pediatrician told us. If they aren't getting enough nutrition, it can really stunt their growth on a number of levels. And in extreme cases, it can lead to significant health consequences. Large language models, LLMs, they are designed to agree with you. So if you're looking to lose weight, they're going to push you pretty hard in that direction. They also sometimes don't know how to tell the difference between good information and bad information. And you know who does? Your doctor. I'm Dr. Sanjay Gupta, helping you live a better life.
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1: I'll be back on Westwood One, my normal time slot, Sunday, Eastern Time, 9 p.m. until like 6 a.m. You talk about overnight? Yes. All night long, Lionel Richie style. We will do that again tomorrow night. Until then, let's get back to these calls. You guys have been awesome, by the way. Josh Graham, this is typically his shift. I'm filling in, as is Will Dalton, Mr. Roadhouse over there producing. Josh Jacobs, not the running back, DJing and running our board. First call, Ohio. No. Let's go to San Diego. How about San Diego? Can't wait to be there in 2 months. Philip, you're in San Diego and you want to talk about soccer. Philip, your turn.
2: Yeah, so I liked your question about having all these incredible athletes joining soccer. I thought that was an interesting comment, and I think there's a lot to it. But from my perspective here in San Diego, I live about 8 miles from the border, and there's lots of high schools around here. And we're primarily Latino kids nowadays. It used to be a wider community. I'm not being prejudiced or anything. I'm just saying there's a huge soccer increase here in these high schools. Every night they're playing soccer. I've never seen so much. And they're pretty incredible. I watch them. They're growing up. Like the guy said before, they grow up when they're young. They love soccer. I think it's going to increase overall in the next 10 years. I think you'll be seeing more soccer. And, you know, I'm not the big soccer fan. I like baseball, and I like basketball and football. They're fantastic. And the other thing that I really noticed is, I don't know if you know who Manny Machado is. I'm sure you do. He's a big San Diego Padre, third baseman.
1: Yep.
2: He invested millions of dollars. He bought a huge franchise of soccer here in San Diego. He is investing heavily into soccer. So I think you're going to see a big comeback for soccer here in the United States. It's coming. Anyway, that's
1: thanks
2: my
1: for the call. Appreciate it. Philip in San Diego there. It is coming. Yeah, we're way better at soccer in this country than we were in the 94 World Cup. That's right there. Yes, way better. Tell me when, if ever, the greatest American athlete at that time is going to be a soccer player. Because you can go the course of this country and it's 250 years. And I don't think you could ever say the greatest American athlete currently plays soccer. It won't happen. That doesn't mean we still can't win World Cups or be bitching at soccer. It's just our best athletes don't play it. It's still getting better. The participation is getting way more. I love it. Perfect. I hope maybe we will see that LeBron type of physical specimen athlete grow up loving a sport like soccer. And we will see it someday. And you will have a bona fide American soccer superstar. Kristen Pulisic, that's the first one we have now. Okay, great. Let's see him take over a World Cup. Let's get to Kenny in Ohio. What's up, Kenny? Welcome to Westwood One Sports. Kenny, what you got, bud?
3: How you doing, man?
1: That's awesome, man. Awesome.
3: Okay, you're talking flopping in hockey? And you say there's no flopping in hockey?
1: It's a question.
3: You've apparently never watched Sidney Crosby.
1: He's a flopper?
3: Sidney Crosby. Oh, my God. I was at a Blue Jackets game a few years ago when Jody Shelley, who was basically Columbus Blue Jackets enforcer, was up against the wall, and Crosby comes over and shoves his stick into his back, doesn't know who it is. Soon as Shelley turns around, Crosby hits the ice, then gets up and runs off to the bench. They call a roughing penalty. And if you look back this year, I can't remember what game it was, Crosby basically tripped over his own skates and argued for a tripping call and got it.
1: So there is flopping in hockey, according to Kenny in Ohio. Big Columbus fan. Thank you for the call there, Kenny, on Westwood One. Okay. just wondering, like, Americans, and listen to Kenny there, Dalton, clearly, like, he was frustrated. The American sports fan, our pets' heads are falling off, man. We don't like flopping. And it's pretty interesting. You can just bring that up and you get some calls, on Westwood One. Yeah, best athletes aren't playing soccer, and that's okay. Mobile, Alabama. We got Carl on the line, and he's a big-time Spurs fan. Carl, San Antonio Spurs fan from Mobile. What you got, Carl?
4: Hey, your question was, which player in the finals is under the most pressure? And you threw out Wemby. Is it possibly Wemby or who? So I'm going to make a suggestion. It is not Wemby, and I want to give you an analogy. Your board operator, his name is Josh. Jake, is his name Josh?
1: Yeah.
4: Okay, imagine Josh on a whim goes out and tries out for America's Idol, American Idol, or America, yeah, yeah, American Idol, and he makes it to the final. Do you think he's under pressure? I mean, he was running your board last week. Now he's on America's Idol. The Spurs won 34 games last year. They were eliminated from the play-in 2 weeks before the play-in. We're like, don't even think about making a play-in. And Wemby said himself, we don't even know what's going on. He's shooting commercials with the Larry O'Brien trophy, doing media day. They have no clue what's going on.
1: Kids. They're kids, man.
4: They're kids in playland. It's like going to fantasy land. They don't even know what to do or how to react. So everything they're doing now is a learning experience. There's no pressure on Wemby. And they're 2 years ahead of schedule by anybody's estimation. No one picked the Spurs to be in the finals this year, so it's not Wemby.
1: Agree. Carl and Mobile, not Wemby. I know who is under the most pressure. Thank you for the call. It's not a player, you guys. Mitch Johnson's under the most pressure here because he might not get to be along for the Wemby ride if they can't figure out how to win a title in the next 3 years. It's Mitch. It's Mitch Johnson. And I love Mitch Johnson. We're from the same neighborhood, like for real. We grew up like 5 miles away from each other. Me and Mitch Johnson, I swear, the coach of the Spurs, knew him, saw him play in high school in Seattle. I love him. But dude, he's getting out coached. This team looks tight. They look nervous, where the Knicks are completely the opposite. They look loose. They don't even think about losing the game. They're just playing. San Antonio, the opposite. And I don't know what they're going to fix, but I do know that Michael Jordan's first coach wasn't Phil. LeBron's first coach wasn't Mike Brown, right? Magic Johnson's first coach wasn't Pat Riley. I'll keep going. Like, Paul Silas was LeBron's first coach. He got 2 years with him. They figured out he wasn't going to get it done. Get a pro in. Get an experienced guy, get a veteran, get someone with a championship pedigree. And I hope that's not Mitch Johnson. Mitch Johnson's under pressure. He's got to show that organization that I'm the guy, like for a long time. And if it works, then Mitch Johnson's going to have like 5 rings as a coach. He'll go to the Hall of Fame. He'll have all that stuff. That's who the pressure's on, in my opinion, because if not, in 4 years, he's coaching the Sacramento Kings. Let's get to Cleveland. Brad in Cleveland. Go for it. Be quick, Brad.
5: Hey, great show, man. Thanks for having me on. You know, flashback to April of 2023, the Cavs lost to the New York Knicks in the playoffs. What did the Knicks do? And I'm a Cavs fan, don't get me wrong, but they reconfigured their team, even though they were pretty successful a couple years ago. They traded for Karl-Anthony Towns. They traded for OG Anunoby. They've done all this. They've got Mikal Bridges. Like, I got to give them credit. I hate the Knicks. But look what they did. They reconfigured their team. And now I think it's up to – I thought Cleveland should have showed a lot better in that series. But New York is on a major roll, on a major high. Like, I don't know what's fueling them. Either it's the crowd in New York City or the lack of success since 1973. But, you know, I think they're going to sweep the Spurs starting with Monday. And I think Cleveland needs to make one more move. And don't be surprised if LeBron James ends up back in Cleveland.
1: I'd love that. And I think it's a smart move for LeBron. Get out of L.A. It's not going to happen there. And you know what? I don't think they want you there all that much anymore. I think they kind of want to move on in the Luka era. Thank you for the call in Cleveland there. Nice. Yeah. I mean, it's, I'm not there yet. I don't think it's going to be a sweep. I'll be the last one at the party. But I actually think now the Spurs are going to play with no pressure. They're getting their ass kicked. They already know they're going to lose. I think they're going to go in on Monday, and I do think they're going to win game three. I'm not saying they're going to win the series, but I think you're going to see the Spurs, and I think the Knicks, man, that crowd almost might even be a detriment. They're going to be all high. We'll see. I'm definitely going to watch. I'm back tomorrow night, 9 p.m. Eastern. Mike Wickett. Man, you want to hear Green Bay Packer knowledge? Mike Wickett. I wonder what he's thinking about those receivers there. Paid a lot of money on those guys for Mike Wickett. He's next. Roadhouse Dalton, you're the best. Josh Jacobs, I love you. I'm Johnny Ballgame. See you tomorrow night, 9 p.m., Westwood
0: this
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12: Eating a healthy diet is not only good for you physically, it can also keep your brain sharp as you age. 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All three of these diets are similar, but the MIND diet puts more of an emphasis on berries, beans, leafy green vegetables, fish, poultry, whole grains, olive oil, and nuts. You're not going to eat foods with a lot of saturated fat. 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That's the key. Just do the best that you can. I'm Dr. Sanjay Gupta, helping you live a better life.
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0: 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Are you ready? 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
0: It's time to play ball. From the first pitch to the final out, this is Montgomery Biscuits Baseball on Jocks 740. Here with the call, it's Luke Maley.
15: It's a humid Saturday here in Biloxi Beachside here in Mississippi. It's game five of this six-game set between the Montgomery Biscuits and the Biloxi Shuckers. The Shuckers have jumped out ahead in the series, 3-1. The Biscuits had themselves in the same spot the first time these two teams met back at Davos Park in Montgomery. They squared off. The Biscuits did scratch off a couple of wins on Saturday and Sunday in order to secure a split. Regardless, Biloxi doesn't matter the next two games what happens. If these two teams have the exact same record at the end of the first half, Biloxi is going to have the tiebreaker due to that head-to-head number, even if the Biscuits split this series by winning tonight and tomorrow in the series finale. Well, today it's Jaron DeBerry taking the ball. It's his 11th start, and he has been really good against Montgomery, not only this year, but in his entire career. On the other side, it's Jackson Ballmeister going for the Biscuits. He is the 30th-ranked Rays prospect. We'll talk more about both of those arms and get you the starting lineups as the coaches meet with the umpires here prior to Game 5 on this Saturday night. We'll step aside. When we come back, we'll hear directly from Cameron James, who is enjoying at least the start of the night off. Cameron James, part two of a three-part interview. We'll have part three of that for you pregame on Sunday.

0: when you go back and think about some of those best memories, whether it's you personally, one specific play, or obviously there's the culmination of you guys winning a title, and there's so many positives, but if there was one thing that you circled and could go back and relive during your time at Mississippi State, what would you choose?
1: Oh, I mean, I made the last out of our College World Series championship game, so that's really difficult to

0: a tournament of our own, but we went to the World Series to watch. Mississippi State was in it that year with Adam Frazier and Hunter Renfroe and those guys. So we got to watch a couple of those games. I think Indiana was there with Kyle Schwarber. I don't want to mess that up, but I think that's right. And then my brother played at Mississippi State before me, and he went to Omaha in 2018 and 2019, and I was fortunate enough to go in 2019 and watch that whole World Series. So I'd gotten some experience off the field, and then I got to experience it on the field as well.
1: Yeah, it's a crazy environment, that's for sure. And I think for fans that haven't experienced Omaha during the College World Series, it's a bucket list item if you like baseball or if you just like excitement of a live sporting event. I want to kind of transition back into the Biscuits this year. You've had a very interesting role this year. It's, you know, you're not in the lineup, and then sometimes you're last minute filling in. How do you stay prepared and ready to go? Because to be quite frank, you've been ready when your name's been called upon, but it hasn't been called upon five times a week. It's more here and there.
0: Right, yeah. I mean, I think just showing up to the ballpark and preparing and working like I am playing, even on the days I know I'm not, so that when my name is on the lineup card, like, I'm ready. I feel prepared. I feel like I've done the work I needed to do leading up to that. And that's at a lot of different positions, too, making sure I get reps catching, first base, third base, outfield. I never know where I'm gonna be playing on any given night. So just making sure I'm showing up on a daily basis and putting in the work and preparing myself.
1: Well, when you go back and think about some of those best memories, whether it's you personally.
2: Back in Biloxi, game 5 of 6. We've got the national anthem on tap. Here prior to the start, both of these teams lining up. It is Star Wars night here at Keesler Federal Park in Biloxi, Mississippi. So it's a gray Star Wars themed jersey up top for the Shuckers here tonight. The Biscuits in all gray uniforms. And we'll get you those starting lineups on the other side of this national anthem here in just a moment. And then roll right into first pitch.

Back in Biloxi, Luke Maley with you here on Jack 740. Happy to have you along on this Saturday night. Should be a lot of fun. The Shuckers have taken three of the first four games from the Biscuits, but all of these games have been competitive. Let's go ahead and get to those starters. It's Jaron DeBerry on the mound, 4-3 with a 4.84 ERA. The righty making start number 11. We'll talk more about him as the night progresses. Against him, the Biscuits will start at the top of the order with Matt Corbat, who had last night off. He's the second baseman. The DH, Braden Taylor, bats second. Xavier Isaac is the first baseman and bats third. Yadier Arenamo, the shortstop, is in the cleanup spot. Kenny Piper will do the catching and bat fifth. Ryan Spikes is the left fielder. He'll hit sixth. Gregory Barrios follows in the seventh spot. He'll man the third base bag. Noah Myers will roam in center field and hit eighth. And rounding things out for Kevin Bowles, bunches the right fielder, John Diaz. Again for the Biscuits, Corbat, Taylor, Isaac, Arenamo, Piper, Spikes, Barrios, Myers, and Diaz. Flip the card over.

0: take a look at Jackson Baumeister making his eighth start of the year. He's 1-2 with a 5.72 ERA. Talk more about the 23-year-old from Jacksonville. But first, let's meet Mike Guerrero's lineup for the Shuckers. It's Jesus Madej, a late addition to the top of the card. He was slated to hit second, but Dylan O'Rey a late scratch. So it's Madej, the shortstop, leading things off. Matthew Wood does the catching and hits second. Blake Burke, the first baseman, hits third. Mike Bovee's the cleanup man over at third base. Darian Miller, the DH, hits fifth. Eduardo Garcia mans second base and hits sixth. In the seventh spot, it's Eric Brown Jr., the center fielder. Deson Brown, the left fielder, bats eighth. And rounding things out is the right fielder, Mark Coley, the second. Horvath is in the box. The first pitch on its way, and it's in there. Called a strike. Chase Eubanks is behind the dish, calling the balls and strikes. Part of a three-man umpire crew. Pitch home, and that rides outside. Ball and a strike. Pedro Torres helps out down the first baseline and situated down the third baseline is the crew chief, Chad Patterson. Here's the 1-1 pitch, and it misses downstairs. Well, self-admittedly, I am not a big Star Wars fan. I don't hate the idea of Star Wars, but I'm not a super fan by any means, like a lot of my close friends are. 2-1 pitch. Misses outside. And so my knowledge is not all that deep of Star Wars, but I can tell you here on Star Wars night that it's a Star Wars themed top for the Shuckers. The right-hander kicks home and fits one over the inside edge, called a strike, and the count is full. I can tell you that these uniforms have Grogu on them. Know who that is? Couldn't tell you much more. Pitch home is lashed in the air out towards right field, playable for Coley the second, who trots underneath it and is there to make the grab. Matt Horvath takes the count as far as it can go, but he flies out for the first down. Let's go ahead and meet the defense behind Jaron DeBerry. Starting in right, that was Mark Coley the second that made the play. Eric Brown Jr. situated in center. Deson Brown is the left fielder, and then from left to right on the infield, Mike Bovee at third. Jesus Madej is the shortstop. Eduardo Garcia at second base. Blake Burke at first, and Matthew Wood catches. First pitch to Braden Taylor, misses downstairs. Ball and no strikes. Taylor has been on quite a heater. He has swung the bat really well since turning 24 years old back on May 22nd. 1-0 pitch, misses downstairs, and Braden has seen his average rise above 240. It's 243 at the moment, and he was hovering around 180, 170 range for quite some time throughout the month of May. He watches a call and strike at the knees. Right-hander deals home. Taylor lays down a bunt. It's a beauty. DeBerry off the mound. Bare hands. Fires up the line. And that'll find its way down towards the... Coley the second. The right fielder was right on top of it, doing his job backing things up, and so that holds Braden Taylor at first. For the second time in this series, Braden Taylor's got himself a base hit bunt.
1: First baseman, Xavier Isaac.
0: So Xavier Isaac will climb in. Well, you look at Jaron DeBerry, and he has had some good starts, some bad. It's a 4.84 ERA, which isn't bad by any means, but it's not lighting the world on fire as Xavier Isaac steps in. Well, there have been all sorts of different characters on the screen. There's a pop-up on the left side in fair territory, and the third baseman, Mike Bovee, puts the squeeze on it. Now, before I out myself, I got to look up the description here.
1: Shortstop, Javier Arenado.
0: We had some stormtroopers on the board as the faces for the players. Pitch home. There's a pop-up on the right side. And out from second base goes Eduardo Garcia. He's there to glove it. So the inning is over. Well, for Xavier Isaac, they had Jabba the Hutt up there. So we'll keep you monitored. See what else pops up on the board here on Star Wars Night. The Biscuits pick up a hit, but they go down quietly in the first inning. Bottom of the first next. Scoreless from Biloxi on Jack 740.
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0: former Florida State Seminole Jackson Baumeister emerges out on the mound. Baumeister working his way back from an injury. He's made a couple of starts since his stint on the injured list. He didn't pitch from April 30th until May 24th. Had a leg injury. Nothing too serious. He's ready to go against Jesus Mede. Baseball's top prospect watches a called strike on the outer edge, and it's nothing and one. It's Mede, Wood, and Burke, the top three of the order for Mike Guerrero's bunch. Jackson Baumeister, the 23-year-old, rocks, and his 0-1 is tagged in the air, left side, and foul. Well, it's nothing and two in favor of Baumeister. He's been really effective when ahead in the count. He's been really effective since returning from the injured list. Talked about his stint missing the majority of the month of May. 0-2 pitch. A swing and a miss, and he strikes out Mede to start his evening. Jackson Baumeister wastes no time. We're talking about how good he's been in his two appearances since coming off the injured list. He has gone eight combined innings, allowing a total of one run. And opponents in that span are 2-for-25 now against him with that strikeout for Jesus Mede. Here is Matthew Wood, who's had a big series. A couple of home runs, including the big go-ahead homer yesterday. He had the game-tying home run. The go-ahead home run belonged to Dylan O'Ray against Derek Eddington on the first pitch he threw in that seventh inning. 1-0 pitch. This is up and away. Two balls and no strikes. Matthew Wood, just shy of 240. He's a 239 hitter with eight homers. Two of them have been this week. Pitch home. And he watches one on the outer edge. A call strike. Make it two balls to one strike. And a check swing. They appeal down to third. He did not go. Now, for the Shuckers, they've got their normal headshots out there on the video board in right field. Right-hander deals to the plate and misses beneath the zone. That's ball four. A strikeout to start it, followed it up with a walk. Baumeister has a 5.72 ERA entering this game, and he's really been hurt by the long ball. Eight home runs allowed for him in just shy of 29 innings. And this is the league leader in home runs standing in now, Blake Burke with 13 long balls. Baumeister kicks home. There's a liner foul back to the screen. 0-1. Burke is the 16th ranked prospect in the Brewers farm system, and for good reason, a guy that has hit at every stop, both collegiately at Tennessee and now in the professional ranks. Right-hander deals to the dish, and another foul ball back to the screen, and it's nothing in two on Burke, who, for as much power as he possesses, doesn't strike out at an extremely alarming rate. He will strike out, but it's not higher than what you would anticipate for a power hitter at the AA level. Lefty wiggles the bat above his left shoulder, and he watches just outside for a ball. It's a 94-mile-an-hour fastball from Baumeister. Jackson's got a fastball, slider, curveball, and changeup arsenal. His four pitches helped him in his time at Florida State, drafted by the Orioles. There's a wave and a miss on a heater up top. Burke has gone on strikes, and Baumeister has struck out two. Well, while we still can, why don't we meet the defense behind Baumeister? It starts out in left field with Ryan Spikes. Noah Myers is the center fielder, and in right is John Diaz. Gregory Barrios, a rare sight with him moving over to third base. Generally, he's up the middle at shortstop or second. Yadier Arnamo's the shortstop, and Matt Horvath's over at second base with Xavier Isaac locking down the first base bag. Pitch home, misses outside. It is Kenny Piper yet again who does the catching. Runner at first. After a one-out walk, there are two away. And a scoreless game. This one hit high into the outfield in right center field. Myers circling around. He is there to reach skyward and haul in the final out. It's no runs on no hits, no errors, and a one-out walk left aboard the base paths. Both teams scoreless through the first inning. We go top two. Biscuits to the plate when we come back on Jock 740.
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0: Jaron DeBerry is back out there on the mound. He was named the Southern League Pitcher of the Week for last week. Earned that distinguishment on Monday. Now, for good reason, he's been really sharp as of late. His last two outings have each gone seven innings. His last one, maybe his best of the year. Seven innings of one hit, scoreless baseball. He did walk two and he struck out four. He had had his fair share of ups and his fair share of downs the first time these two teams met. Pitch is on his way home and just misses outside to Kenny Piper, who has a stormtrooper. Takes it over top of his headshot. Still see his white Biscuits jersey. You see his neck, and then there's a stormtrooper up there. 1-0 pitch. Bends outside. Two balls and no strikes. But DeBerry, last time these teams met, he pitched twice. He was a Tuesday and a Sunday. Pitch misses outside, and it's 3-0. That Tuesday start was fantastic. He set a career high with 10 strikeouts. He went six innings of one-run baseball in a game that Biloxi would go on to win 4-2. 3-0 pitch is in there, called a strike. And then just a few days later, he turned in six more innings where the Biscuits got to him just a little bit. They tagged him for five runs. So across 12 innings, he has given up five earned runs. There's a bouncing ball down the third baseline. That's going to bury itself in the corner. Piper will race into second base, and a left fielder out there throws his hands up. That is Desan Brown. Brown threw his hands up to say that that ball was unplayable. There's a gate that is open out there near the bullpen, and now T.J. Fontaine, one of the left-handed relievers for Montgomery, is walking down to check it out. Leave it to T.J. But Kenny Piper's got himself a leadoff double. Piper out of the box was not thinking more than two there. And Desan Brown threw his hands up to note that the ball was lodged, but in all reality, I think he could have just picked it up. No difference. Here's Ryan Spikes, also represented by a stormtrooper on the board. Pitch home. A check swing by Spikes. They say he went around. Now, Spikes was on the wrong end of a tough call last night, and the Biscuits talking about it, staff included, and they were frustrated with some of the calls this week that have gone against them. Pitch is in there, called a strike on the inner edge. And you know, it's not like this umpire crew is coming in here and trying to make a decision one way or the other. But when there has been a controversial call, it has been against the Biscuits this week. It's just been the way that things have unraveled. 0-2 pitch. Spikes watches down and away for ball one. This with a breaking ball. And yesterday's was Ryan Spikes. Had a runner at first and nobody out. He stepped into the batter's box and launched one down the left field line. And it hit directly on top of the chalk line, which is a fair ball. He was on his way to second base when he heard foul. This time he fouls one back, and it's hung onto by Matthew Wood behind the dish. And there is the first strikeout for Jaron DeBerry. Gregory Barrios will get his first look at DeBerry here tonight. Seen him a few times already this year. This is start number three for DeBerry against the Biscuits. Former third round pick. There's a pop-up on the right side. Playable for Eduardo Garcia. The second baseman is out in shallow right, and he's there to glove the second out. Well, we were talking about that tough call against Spikes, and you know, we all went back and looked at it. I looked at it during the game. We got a replay of it. If you were watching on MILB TV last night, there was no other way to say it than it was a missed call. It was a fair ball. And a tough break for Ryan Spikes and a tough break for the Biscuits. Still have Kenny Piper representing the game's first run up there at second base. He doubled to start the inning, but now there's two outs. Noah Myers watches downstairs. Myers playing in his ninth game of the year with Montgomery. He's a 167 hitter at this point. Righty deals home. To be honest with you, I have not a clue what the creature pasted on top of Noah Myers' face is. For just now joining us, it is Star Wars night here in Biloxi. And for all the Biscuits players, there are a different Star Wars character that is photoshopped on their face up on the video board. There is a bounder over to first, and Myers is out. That ends the inning. The leadoff double does not amount to any runs. It's no runs on one hit, no errors, and one left stranded. We go bottom two, still scoreless in Biloxi on Jack 740.
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0: Jackson Baumeister is back out there on the mound, looking to turn in another scoreless inning. Base four in that first. He did walk one, but he struck out two as part of a scoreless four-batter frame. He gets the 5, 6, and 7 hitters here in the second. It's Darian Miller. Bats from the left side. Baumeister on top of the hill, both toes pointed towards home plate, now delivers and starts it off with a curveball that stayed upstairs for ball one. Baumeister drafted by the Orioles and then was acquired in a trade just about a year later. Came over with Mac Horvath, who's playing out there at second base currently. Chopper foul off of Miller's bat. Count is even at 1-1. Baumeister pitched really well at Florida State. He was a third-team All-ACC selection after making 14 starts for the Seminoles back in 2023 before being drafted. 1-1. They're all weekend starts. He was part of the main rotation. He's one of the guys that still shows his Seminole pride. Wears plenty of Florida State gear to and from road trips, to and from the hotel, whatever it might be. 2-1 pitch on the way. It's cracked in the air, left side, twisting towards foul territory. Spikes and Barrios giving it a look, and it will fall into the second row on the other side of that netting. A foul ball evens the count at 2 balls and 2 strikes. Well, it has been a very ominous afternoon and really all day long here in Biloxi. It's gray skies. There is some wind going around. It just feels like rain. Even the papers here in the booth, so humid that they just feel a little less secure. Just feel like by the end of this game, they might rip apart with ease. Windows have kind of fogged up throughout the press box. Foul ball back to the screen, and it's 2 balls and 2 strikes. Just muggy, steamy. Beachside life for sure here in Biloxi this evening. It has rained for the majority of the day, but never rained all that hard. Miller awaits the 2-2, and he swings and fouls it back on a breaking ball downstairs. Had some concerns on whether this game would happen on time, and the grounds crew here had it drilled to a tee. They're starting on time and hoping to get the full distance. This one lined down the right field line, hooking towards the corner. It's a fair ball and rolls to the base of the wall. John Diaz over to pick it up in foul ground. We'll sling it back to the infield, but it's a double for Darian Miller. Both teams have a leadoff double in the second inning. The Biscuits were unable to turn it into a run. We'll see if Biloxi can. Ball rolled the chalk line out towards right, crossed over into foul territory as it rolled to the base of the wall. John Diaz was quick to get it back in. Hold Miller to a double. Here is Eduardo Garcia. Baumeister looks to second out of the stretch. This one popped up foul on the right side, out of play. Baumeister and his start against, or actually he didn't make a start against Biloxi because he was on the injured list, but he has faced a lot of these guys before. Eduardo Garcia is 0-2 in his career against him, and he sends this one up in the air, right side. Piper giving it a chase at the railing of the dugout, and it carries just over the netting and lands on top of that dugout. Count is 0-2. Garcia is 0-2, but has not struck out in his career against Baumeister. A good portion of these guys saw him last year. Meister coming off of his first win with the Biscuits. Righty deals. There's a fly ball back and out of play. He allowed one run on 2 hits across 5 innings at the very end of May. His last appearance, that was last week at Dabo's Park against Rocket City. He walked one, he struck out 3. Sat down 15 of the 18 that he faced, and he didn't allow an extra base hit, which he has already in this one with the double just a moment ago. 0-2 pitch, breaking ball, got him looking. Froze him with a curveball up in the zone, and Baumeister has his 3rd strikeout. It's a well-timed strikeout as Eric Brown Jr. will dig in. Holds the runner at 2nd. Miller started this inning with a 2-bagger. He's at 2nd base with 1 gone in a scoreless game, bottom of inning number 2. Eric Brown Jr. is seeing the baseball well. Not only this week, but since his return from the injured list. Sitting 214 at the moment. Brown went 0-for-3 last night. Lost a five-game hitting streak, but has seen the ball really, really well. 1-0 pitch. Fits on the outer edge towards the top of the zone. That time with a slider. Evens the count at 1-1. Meister has the navy blue sleeves protruding out from underneath the all-gray uniform. He's got some off-white, grayish-colored spikes. There's a half-swing flare towards second base, and Matt Korvath is there to glove it, and there are two away. Ball was hit off to the first base side, almost directly behind where Xavier Isaac was playing, but he couldn't get back there in time. Matt Korvath, who's a utility man, but primarily plays outfield for the Biscuits. Saw the ball in the air, darted over behind him, and was there to pick it up. Here is Desan Brown, batting from the right side. An opportunity to drive in a run with two outs. Pitch misses inside. Ball and no strikes. Desan Brown facing Baumeister for the first time in his career. He waves and misses at a 1-0 pitch and evens the count at 1-1. Baumeister kicks to the dish and fits it on the outer edge. A called strike. He's a strike away from getting out of the jam. Well, Jaron DeBerry allowed a leadoff double to Kenny Piper in the top of this sitting. Biscuits couldn't scratch across the run. They stranded him at second base, and now Desan Brown trying to avoid doing the exact same thing in the Shuckers half of the second. Here's the 1-2 pitch. Breaking ball. Got him looking on the outer edge. Baumeister out of the jam. He has a pair of strikeouts in the inning on that curveball. And we turn the page. Top three next, still scoreless in Biloxi on Jack 740.
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0: Jaron DeBerry is back out on the hill. The Biscuits look to scratch across the game's first run. It starts at the bottom of the card with John Diaz before it turns back over. Matt Corvath and Braden Taylor set to hit in the inning for the second time against DeBerry here in this game. That gives us a decent shot as Diaz steps in. Look, a little bit of college baseball scores. If you didn't know, let us let you know. The Troy Trojans are headed to the College World Series. A 7-2 win over Little Rock earlier today. Troy punched their ticket. Diaz squares the bunt and drops it down foul up the third base line. North Carolina forced a deciding game three against Southern California by winning 4-0 today. Georgia and Mississippi State got the day started off with a bang. Saw some things on social media making fun of how many home runs there were in the game. Everything was leaving the yard there in Georgia. 13-12 Georgia Bulldogs over Mississippi State. There's a bounding ball foul up the first baseline. The count is nothing and two. West Virginia obliterated Cal Poly and made their statement known. They are headed on to the College World Series as well. Ole Miss and Auburn playing right now as John Diaz waves and misses. He has gone on strikes. That's the second for Jaron DeBerry. Ole Miss leads Auburn at the moment 4-2. Still got plenty of baseball in the college realm. Oklahoma Sooners are up 4-0 on the Kansas Jayhawks in Lawrence. There's a bouncing ball back up the middle off Matt Corvath's bat. The second baseman Garcia has it, sets his feet, and fires on to first in time for the out. Everybody has those games where you look at it and you go, I really don't like either of those teams. That's my take with Oklahoma and Kansas. I don't like either of those. But the lesser of two evils, so it's go Sooners over here. Can't root for the Kansas Jayhawks being a Missouri Tiger. We've got Oregon and Texas on deck tonight, and the nightcap is St. John's in Alabama. It's called strike at the knees on Braden Taylor. Came with a breaking ball. Makes it nothing and one. Taylor singled his first time up on a bunt, and at the moment, Mike Bovey, third baseman, is playing in. Taylor waves and misses at a fastball down, and he finds himself in an 0-2 hole. Taylor has been all throughout the lineup, including last night, serving as the leadoff man for the first time. Takes down and away, the changeup for a ball. A wind changing directions as it has throughout the course of this series. For the most part, it's been blowing in from right, as it is right now. Righty deals, that one skips in, well inside as well. The count is 2 balls and 2 strikes. Jaron DeBerry was a third-round pick in 2024 by the Brewers out of Dallas Baptist, DBU, where actually the Biscuits saw one of his former teammates last week. 2-2 pitch, misses downstairs. Ryan Johnson, who was a big leaguer earlier this year and is trying to figure some things out at the AA rank. He pitched against the Biscuits for Rocket City last week. Those two played together at Dallas Baptist, a DBU team that was really good. 3-2 pitch is chopped, foul up the first baseline. Count is full on Braden Taylor. Still a scoreless ball game. 2 gone, top of inning number 3. DeBerry has allowed just 2 hits the first time around facing these Biscuits. 3-2, this one slapped in the air pretty well out to left. Desaun Brown is there to reach up and make the grab above his ball cap. Well, the inning comes to a close. The Biscuits go down in order 1-2-3 for the first time. It caps off with a line out to left. No runs, no hits, no errors. Nobody left on base. Home half of the third coming up next. Still scoreless on Jock 740.
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0: producer, Michael Killer Kelly, you know he's always got a song for the right spot. Well, if you don't recognize that one, that's Oklahoma. It's Boomer Sooner. Not many nights where I'll say, I like that one, Killer, but tonight's one of those nights with Oklahoma taking on Kansas in the Super Regional. First pitch from Baumeister is cracked in the air, deep out to left center field. Myers looking up at the warning track, and he's there to glove it. Oh, boy, the wind knocked that thing down. Ryan Spikes put his head down right away, and the left fielder just darted for the wall. No, Myers cut him off in front and made the catch right at the very front of the warning track. Ball looked destined to leave the yard or at least get to the wall. And it did not. Mark Coley, the second, flies out, and that completes the first trip around for Jackson Baumeister. Here's Jesus Mede, baseball's top prospect. And the first pitch misses just off the dish. Coley, the second, with a loud fly out. A switch hitter batting from the left side, and the pitch. Again, just misses wide. Two balls, no strikes. Baumeister ready to throw his 35th pitch, peering in. And here it is. It's smacked in the air into left center field. Myers started in, now trotting back. And jogging back into the alleyway is there to glove it. It's a hard hit ball, 103 off of Mede's bat, but nothing to show for him. And Baumeister has a quick couple of outs here in the bottom of the third. Line out to left center. And Matthew Wood will dig in. Wood walked back in the first inning. These innings have gone eerily similar for both of these two pitchers. Both pitchers face four in the first inning. Right-hander deals, and Wood takes outside for a ball. Baumeister walked one in his first inning, whereas DeBerry gave up a base hit. Both of those came to the second batter of the first inning. Both innings were scoreless. Right-hander deals, and the 1-0 is taken downstairs. Two balls and no strikes. In the second inning, both pitchers surrendered a leadoff double. The leadoff doubles did not lead to any runs. They were both four-batter innings. And then, in the top of this third inning, the Biscuits went in order for the first time. Pitch misses up top, and it's 3-0. So if history is supposed to repeat itself, Matthew Wood is supposed to get out here and become the first 1-2-3 inning for Jackson Baumeister. It's all been eerily similar, but Wood is in control, 3-0. He walked his first time up against Jackson. And this one, a curveball, clips the outer edge. It'll be a green light for Matthew Wood, who has homered twice in this series. He's up to 8 on the year. He's driven in 31. He's ahead in the count, 3-1. Here's the pitch. And he fouls it back. And we are full at 3-2. Slightly open stance for the lefty, Matthew Wood. Baumeister rocks from the third base side, and this one swatted foul down the left field line. So it remains 3 balls and 2 strikes. This is start number 8 of the year for Jackson Baumeister. He's 1-2. Payoff pitch misses way outside, and that is ball 4. So in 2 trips, Matthew Wood has walked both times. Baumeister did a really nice job last time after walking Matthew Wood, coming straight at Blake Burke. And that's what he's going to have to do again here. Burke struck out his last time. Burke can inflict quite a bit of damage and do so very quickly. Still a scoreless game. Runner over at first and two gone in the last of inning number three for the league's leader in home runs. And he chops the first pitch up the first baseline. A foul ball. Burke has played in 50 games this year, all at this level. Matt Spanny's a .251 hitter now after the 0-for-1 start. He is up near the top of the league in RBIs with 35. And he swings and misses at the second offering and falls behind, nothing in two. Baumeister ahead in the count against big lefty yet again. Meister sent at his belt, kicks out of the stretch, and a tapper foul back towards the on-deck circle. Nothing and two. It remains. Burke digs back in. Bright white batting gloves, gripping a dark bat. Here's the pitch, and again, he spoils it with a foul ball and a curveball left middle of the plate. Baumeister looking to get out of this third inning. He is coming up on 50 pitches. Biscuits have two hits. Biloxi has one. Baumeister's also issued a pair of walks. And he misses way outside with his 0-2 pitch. Right-hander set. Runner dancing at first. He picks over, and he got him. And Matthew Wood was ready to go. Baumeister picked him off. So at the end of the day, you're going to end up with a, in quotations, 1-2-3 inning, even though Baumeister did face a fourth batter. Blake Burke will lead it off when the Shuckers come back to the plate. And it is a scoreless third inning for Jackson Baumeister and the Biscuits. Top of the fourth coming up next. Biscuits will send Xavier Isaac, Namo, and Kenny Piper when we come back on Jack 740.
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0: I'm down a bit of talking about the Super Regionals. A conversation with Cameron James, the Mississippi State Bulldog, will continue tomorrow. We've already had that conversation with him, and by tomorrow he might be very excited for a game three of that Super Regional, or he may be upset that the Bulldogs of Mississippi State have been eliminated. But there's one thing for sure. Xavier Isaac stands in and watches the first pitch. The Troy Trojans are headed on to the College World Series. They did so in quick fashion. Both games against Little Rock. Pitch misses inside to Xavier Isaac. The count is 2 balls and no strikes. Xavier Isaac did not attend college. He was originally committed to Florida. 2-0 pitch. There's some ties there with the Troy Trojans' run to the College World Series. Isaac considered Tennessee, actually went on a visit with Ryan Spikes. And the pitch misses upstairs, and Xavier Isaac has his first walk of the week. That is his 38th of the year, but it's the first time he's walked here in this set, which is rare to be able to say. He is second most walks in the league with 38, behind only Birmingham's Zavala. Here is Yadier Arenamo. And that one pushed into the first base dugout. Bunt attempt. Arenamo trying to play a little bit of small ball. Kind of been the opposite of what Yadier has done this year. He has swung for the fences. Right-hander readies. DeBerry's pitch is fouled back to the screen, and it's quickly nothing and two on Arenamo. Former Brewers prospect. Traded over for Danny Jansen. It was in the middle of last summer. Jansen currently with the Texas Rangers organization. He has bounced here, there, and everywhere. Arenamo awaits. 0-2 the count. Here's the pitch from DeBerry, and it's smacked out to right field. Coley plays it on a short hop. Xavier Isaac got a really good read and cruises into second base. On a ball hit well out to right, and Arenamo makes it first and second with nobody out here in the visiting half of the fourth. Kenny Piper, who has seen the ball well against Jaron DeBerry, stand in. Piper now has stepped into the box and reached 4 of the 5 times that he squared off against DeBerry. He has 2 walks and now has 2 doubles. So he's 2 for 3 with the 2 walks, 2 doubles. He has struck out once. He squares the bunt this time and drops it down foul up the third baseline. Biscuits just trying to put themselves in a spot where they can scratch across a run. Biscuits have 3 hits, but nothing to show against Jaron DeBerry, reigning Southern League Pitcher of the Week. They're going 7 shutout 1-hit frames. That was a complete game shutout, being in a 7-inning contest. Piper will square to bunt again. He pulls back and watches a ball. Oh, we'll continue all evening long to just update these scoreboards. I've mentioned West Virginia and Troy have punched their tickets to the College World Series. Georgia won today against Mississippi State. North Carolina beat Southern California to force a game 3. Piper will bunt again. This one trickles foul again up that third base side, and it's 1-2, so Piper will likely swing away now. St. John's in Alabama later tonight. Oregon and Texas later tonight. Ole Miss up on Auburn 5-2. Game 1 yesterday went Ole Miss's direction, so Auburn needing a win to keep Ole Miss from punching their ticket, extend the series to tomorrow. Oklahoma's extended their grip on Kansas 7-0. Kenny Piper waves and misses at a breaking ball, and there is a well-timed strikeout. The third of the game for Jaron DeBerry. DeBerry actually started against the Biscuits in the first round of the playoffs last year. And these two teams are currently first and second in the Southern League South. Have become very familiar with each other in the postseason. A wave and a miss by Ryan Spikes and a first pitch spinner. The Biscuits have eliminated the Shuckers each of the last 2 years to then go to the championship round, and back-to-back years fall short against Birmingham, which, oddly enough, Birmingham is the lone team not really competing for a playoff spot in the first half. It's a called strike, and it's 0-2 on Ryan Spikes. One gone, runners at first and second. Still a scoreless game in the top of the fourth inning. Muggy night in Biloxi. Right-hander deals. Spikes hits it high in the air, shallow center field. Jesus Madeira, the shortstop, trotting back. Eric Brown Jr., the center fielder, comes in and makes the play. He'll run it all the way back to the infield dirt. He pulled up just before hitting the infield dirt, and he had the same thought that was going through my mind. Is at that point, you've got to hit the infield to claim that you made it to the infield on a play. Well, he came up just short, and then as he went to turn around, he stuck out his right foot and just tapped the dirt of the infield and then shared a smile with Eduardo Garcia, the second baseman. After the fly out to shallow center, here's Gregory Barrios. Biscuits have not fared well with runners in scoring position this week. Barrios lofts one down the right field line, twisting towards foul territory, and Mark Coley will run out of room. He goes barreling into the netting just beyond that bullpen area, the bench that holds all the bullpen arms. Oh, it's nothing and one. The Biscuits, in the loss yesterday, went 1-for-8 with runners in scoring position. And their lone win of the week, they went 3-for-8. The first two games went a combined 0-for-8. A lot of eights in there. A lot of addition to tell you the same thing. The Biscuits have struggled to come up with a big hit in this series. Barrios fouls it off, and it's nothing in two. And now DeBerry a strike away from getting out of the jam. The Biscuits have had a couple of opportunities already in this one, but have yet to come through. Barrios trying to change that. First and second, two gone, 0-2 count. Here's the pitch from DeBerry. It's flared foul, backing out of play. The Biscuits are already 0-for-5 with runners in scoring position in this game. DeBerry working from the stretch. And misses outside. Right-hander peering in. Barrios behind 1-2. Here's the pitch, and he lofts one into the left center field. Desan Brown over, and he is there to glove it. That's a good swing from Gregory Barrios. Nothing to show, and the Biscuits go scoreless through the fourth. They had the first two aboard. It's no runs on one hit, no errors, and two left on base. We turn the card. Bottom four next. Still no score here on Saturday night in Biloxi on Jack 740.
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